0: are in for the fight of our lives. And it means that we cannot be passive, but we must be active in the war as good soldiers of Jesus Christ. And we must stand up and fight back against the enemies that are within and the enemies that are without. Nehemiah 4:14, and the story of Nehemiah is about rebuilding walls. But after the walls were built, the people of God worked together. They stood in their places with a sword in one hand and a trowel in another hand, and they overcame their situation. And then there was enemies from within the camp of Israel that sought to attack Nehemiah and the people of God. So this is what Nehemiah, the leader of the people, said, verse 14, Nehemiah 4, "Then as I looked over the situation," this is the New Living Translation, "as I looked over the situation, I called together the nobles and the rest of the people and said to them, 'Don't be afraid of the enemy. Remember the Lord, who is great and glorious.'" And watch this, "Fight. Fight for your brothers, your sons, your daughters, your wives, and your homes." Amen. This is a fight for your family. It's a fight for the family in our nation. I think about Noah. It said in Hebrews 11, by faith, Noah built an ark for the saving of his family in a very corrupt generation in which everyone had turned away from God. Though they were given opportunity to repent and return to the Lord, they rejected God's plan. They rejected God's ark of safety. And ultimately, only Noah and his family were saved. But I see that verse and I thought, here's Noah, a man who was a dad and a husband, and he did what God told him to do, and he built an ark. He constructed a boat for the saving of his family. And in our corrupt generation, in which the flood tides of judgment are on the way, we need to do some building and some battling that our families will be saved. So how do we do that? Number one, protect your children. Protect your children. Be protected. We know that children are valuable gifts from the Lord. And because they are valuable, they are precious to us. And because they are valuable, they are also vulnerable. Our children, our little ones, are vulnerable to the attacks of the enemy in these days. And one of our jobs as parents, of course, is to protect our children physically. But even more importantly is to protect our children spiritually. I bring you this word not to scare you, but to prepare you and to help you prepare your children for what is ahead. We are on full alert, and the storm is raging around us. And we need to pay attention, therefore, to the voices and the values that are being shouted into the heads, into the minds of the most valuable and the most vulnerable among us, which are our children. Satan, like a roaring lion, seeks whom he may devour. And the little ones are most vulnerable to the prey of Satan. Satan's primary weapon is the lie. The lie, deception, and distortion of the truth. And so, of course, Satan will infiltrate churches. He will infiltrate schools. He will infiltrate governments, because this warfare is against principalities and powers and rulers of darkness in high places. He will infiltrate media and entertainment and corporations. Every aspect of the culture of the world, Satan is active. And what Satan wants to do is to indoctrinate your children with the lies of this world. The lies of the devil himself. Lies regarding moral purity. Lies regarding sexual identity. Lies regarding marriage. Lies regarding the family. We cannot allow the lies of Satan to penetrate the vulnerable hearts and minds of our children, even as this societal systemic sin rages around us. And the big lie, of course, the big lie is evolution. That we are nothing but advanced apes. That a child is nothing but a naked ape. That we are here by accident or chance. And science, so-called pseudoscience, has indoctrinated our children and our kids to believe that they are animals. And is there any wonder that many then start living like animals? If you teach a child that they are just a higher form of an animal, then you are destroying their soul. And no wonder, therefore, children in this generation are living in fear. They're living in anxiety. They're living in extreme loneliness. They're living with all kinds of emotional health issues. The suicide rate among teenagers, especially young teenage girls, is skyrocketing. This is a full frontal attack on the home. Amen. And what we're dealing with in the world system, anti-God, anti-Christ, anti-Bible, what we're dealing with is very evil people. These are the people of this world. They are the people of Satan himself. And these are on the march. Parents, you better be alive to this. You better be alert to this and active, relentlessly active in your children's lives, because your children are the devil's target zone. The world will shape your children's lives if you don't. Yes, there's a war, and it's a fight not only for the future of your family, but for the eternal destiny of your children and your grandchildren after them. So be protected. Satan's desire is to capture your children's hearts and enslave them to a morally, godless, sinfully, powerfully damaging worldview and world system. What we're talking about when we're talking about protecting your children is not just moral behavior on the external, not behavior modification, but to protect their hearts. Because the hearts of your children, that's the target. Parents, you are a freedom fighter. Satan's desire is to enslave your children, to enslave them, to capture their minds, their hearts, their souls. And your first job as a parent is to keep them free. Hallelujah. To fight for their freedom. To help them live in the liberty that is in God's word, in Jesus Christ. Teach them, therefore, God's word. Protect them by training them in godly ways. And model right living, righteous living before them. Participate in their lives. Don't let someone else parent your children. Give them godly guidance, and above all, give them unconditional love, the love of God that will not let your children go, and neither should you. You are a shield and you are a fortress, and your home is a fortress for your family. So prepare your children to face the attacks of the enemy. The ultimate goal is the heart of your child. They would give their hearts for Jesus. Yes, to be a provider. Yes, and many provide for their children, but they don't protect their children. Are you protecting your children?
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0: Secondly, not only are we to protect our children, but we are to correct our children. Ephesians 6 and verse 4. Fathers, do not provoke your children to anger, but bring them up in the discipline and instruction of the Lord. In other words, with God's word in your hand and in your heart, practice godly discipline with your family.
2: Amen.
0: Bringing them up. Notice you have to bring them up. If you just let them go, guess where they're going? They're going in the wrong direction. The Bible says in Psalm 58 that we are born estranged from the womb. We go from the womb speaking lies. That's why you don't have to teach your child to lie. You have to teach them not to lie. So we are to bring them up in the discipline of the Lord. Proverbs 22 verse 6 says, train up a child in the way that he should go, and even when he's old, he will not depart from it. So children need direction, and with that direction comes discipline. Proverbs 13, 24. Whoever spares the rod hates his son, but he who loves him is diligent to discipline him. Remember this, you're not just to be their fun dad or their friend mom. Where are the adults in the house who understands that parenting their children involves correcting their children? And so very important, if you don't discipline your children, someone else will have to. Proverbs 13, 24, again, whoever spares his rod hates his son. Because if you don't love them enough to correct them, then you're putting them in a place to be corrected in a much severe way. Discipline should be loving. It should be consistent. It should never be with anger. And therefore, because we love our children, we don't just let them go. We bring them up in the discipline of the Lord.
2: Amen.
0: The third point is in saving the family, protect your children, correct your children, and instruct your children. Be corrective, be protective, and be instructive. Because that same verse in Ephesians chapter 5 says, bring them up in the nurture and in the teaching or the training of the Lord. There are immoral ideologies that are breaking down the family and culture, as we have said earlier, the belief systems of this world. So the only real counteraction, resistance to a lie, is the truth. The only way to defeat an ideology is with truth. And therefore, we must be active, engaged in training and teaching our children. Listen to what Moses said in the Old Testament. Deuteronomy 5, 29. Oh, that they had such a heart. There it is again, the heart. Oh, that they had such a heart as this always to fear me and to keep all my commandments. This is God. That it might go well with them and with their descendants forever. And then he adds on the first part of chapter 6 of Deuteronomy. Now this is the commandment, the statutes and the rules that the Lord your God commanded me to teach you, that you may do them in the land to which you are going over to possess it. This is right before they were entering the promised land. That you may fear the Lord your God, you and your son's son, by keeping all his statutes and his commandments, which I command you all the days of your life, and that your days may be long. Hear therefore, O Israel, and be careful to do them, that it may go well with you, and that you may multiply greatly as the Lord, the God of your fathers, has promised you in a land flowing with milk and honey. This is a dark, dark world. And your children will get lost if you don't teach them and train them in the way. Psalm 119, 105, thy word, O God, is a lamp unto my feet, a light unto my path. And so it is. So bring your children up in the discipline and the training of the Lord. Godless teaching will corrupt your children, their minds and their hearts. And this world system is preying on your children. P-R-E-Y, not P-R-A-Y. Instruct your children. Construct your children in the Word of God and the gospel of Jesus Christ. I am not ashamed of the gospel of Jesus Christ. We don't have to back up to science, anybody's science. We live by the truth of Scripture, the Word of God. In fact, all these lies about science are merely the lies spewed out of hell to destroy your family. And you need to make sure your children are in a church, and your grandchildren, if you can do anything about it, are in a church where the Word of God is taught without apology. Because the fact is, many churches are woke, many churches are soft, many churches are soft woke, many churches are flying rainbow flags, they're not preaching the Word of God, and if you are in a church like that, you need to saturate that place with your absence and get your children out. Because in many churches, the stated goal is to diminish and dilute and distort and ultimately to deny the Word of God. It's the same old lie that showed up with the serpent in the Garden of Eden when he said, "Has God said?" And any church or any preacher, any person that puts a question mark on the Word of God is only a mouthpiece for the devil himself. Many churches, the worship is weak and empty and cold and lifeless and dead. So, instruct your children in the Word of God. Make sure they're in a church where they're being taught the Word of God. Make sure they get to the places where they can hear God's Word, whether it's student camp or a vacation Bible school. Start at home teaching God's Word. I grew up on my grandfather's knee teaching me God's Word, along with my parents. Now, finally, a word of encouragement. I know that this can all seem overwhelming to us in this generation. That it's just too much. Parents themselves are in incredible distress and stress itself. And the challenge is great. But I want us to do what Nehemiah told the children of Israel to do. He said, "Don't be afraid of the enemy. Greater is he that is in you than he is in the world. You can do all things through Christ who strengthens you." Don't be afraid of the enemy. Respect your enemy, but don't be afraid of your enemy. And then he said, "Remember the Lord your God, great and glorious. Look to God for grace and power and strength, and he will give it to you. Even when it seems the charge is too hard, the most important thing you can do is to lead your own children to faith in the Lord Jesus Christ." Never downplay childhood conversion. Did you know the best time for a person to come to Jesus Christ is when they're a child? Amen. It's glorious, it's gracious when God saves us anywhere, anytime in life. And adult conversions are powerful, and often God saves people out of sin. But God can save children from sin as well, and some terrible mistakes in their lives if they will come to Jesus early. And you as a parent, mom, dad, we have the opportunities to lead our children to Jesus. It is normal and natural for a child to come to Jesus early on in their life unless somebody stops them. And what did Jesus say about that? It would be better for a man to have a millstone hung around his neck and thrown into the depths of the sea than to hinder one of my little ones from coming to me. So don't stop your children in any way. Encourage them. I love the story of Mark chapter 10 when the disciples were grumbling because all the children were hustling around Jesus. Jesus loved the children and they loved him and they wanted to be with him, as is true today. And when the disciples complained about this, he said, "Let the little children come to me, for as such is the kingdom of God." In fact, if you're going to ever come to Jesus, you will come like a child. Don't get the idea that in order to be a Christian, a child of God, you have to grow up first, or that you have to have an adult mindset and a knowledge of all these things that you don't understand as a child. No. In fact, Jesus said every adult has to become like a little child to be converted. Amen. So come to Jesus like a child, because Jesus welcomes all his children to himself. You come to Jesus with personal faith in him. So make it your number one priority with your children and even your grandchildren to bring them to faith in Jesus Christ, that they would publicly follow him and openly confess him and be baptized and become a part of God's church, and grow up in their faith and make a difference in the world. Fight for your family. Get in this battle. You can't go AWOL on this. You can't be running around fighting your own battles yourself, just for yourself. You got to fight for your kids. Make the kids a priority. Any sacrifice that you need to make as a parent, make that sacrifice in order that your children would grow up in the discipline and in the training of the Lord.
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2: One of the best ways to defeat Satan, the enemy of our souls, is to know how he operates. Far too many believers today are unaware or don't fully appreciate how deadly our enemy is and to what lengths he will go to thwart and destroy God's people and God's plan. So it's important that each of us not only know our enemy, but that we prepare ourselves for his attack. All the schemes and strategies and tactics Satan uses against the people of God, which includes scorn and ridicule, skepticism, subversion, seduction, slander, conflict, of all of these, probably the greatest tool is the tool of discouragement. Satan knows that if he can pry open your heart with discouragement, he can make you quit. The Bible says, "And let us not grow weary of doing good, for in due season we will reap if we do not give up." If you are discouraged today, it may be because Satan is hot on your trail. Are you thinking about throwing in the towel on your marriage, or giving up on your kids, or giving in to that recurring temptation? Don't do it. Don't give in. Persevere in your faith. Stay with it regardless of the discouragement that may come your way. Keep your eyes upon Jesus and remember, as a follower of Jesus Christ, he not only has promised you and fulfilled those promises in the past, but he will do it in the future. You may get tired at times and you may want to give up and quit, but that's when you need to push on through the pain and push on to finish the work. Serve the Lord all the way to the finish. Take the advice given to us in Hebrews 12, 2 and 3, looking to Jesus, the founder and perfecter of our faith, who for the joy that was set before him endured the cross, despising the shame, and is seated at the right hand of the throne of God. Consider him who endured from sinners such hostility against himself, so that you may not grow weary or faint-hearted.
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2: Whoever is generous to the poor lends to the Lord, and he will repay him for his deed. Proverbs 19:17. Hi, I'm Rob West. 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Should we give? Is there a better way to help? Today, Dr. David W. Jones joins us to explore the ethics of giving to homeless people and how to show compassion without causing harm. Then it's on to your calls at 800-525-7000. 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This is Faith and Finance, biblical wisdom for your financial decisions. Well, we're honored to have Dr. David W. Jones with us today. He's a senior professor of Christian ethics at Southeastern Baptist Theological Seminary and completed his PhD on Christian financial ethics. He's also the author of several books and articles on moral and theological issues. David, great to have you on the program today.
9: Thanks, Rob. It's good to be here.
2: David, you recently wrote an article for the upcoming issue of our Faithful Steward magazine on giving to those on the side of the road. It addresses a question many believers wrestle with. What should we do when someone who is homeless asks for help? It's a situation many of us encounter and one that raises both practical and spiritual questions. So to begin, would you help us build a biblical foundation? What does God's word teach about caring for the poor?
9: I think it's important, and I think all Christians would probably agree with this, that as believers, we certainly want to have a concern for the poor. Certainly want to have a heart that desires to help. And that simply comes from Scripture. I think of in Matthew 5:42, which Christ says, "Give to the one who begs from you, and do not refuse the one who would borrow from you." Or 1 John 3:17, where John writes and says, "But whoever has this world's goods and sees his brother in need and shuts up his heart from him, how does the love of God abide in him?" And so I think Scripture is clear that we need to have a concern for the poor. We should want to help the poor. Yeah. Really, the devil in the details is, but how do we do that? Right? And that's maybe the harder question.
10: Yeah, that's right. And especially when we get into a situation like we're describing today, specifically being asked for help from someone on the street, we see perhaps they're homeless or appear to be, you know, that may involve a sinful lifestyle. And that brings up a whole host of questions. So perhaps there are some questions we should ask ourselves when someone approaches us for money. What might those be?
9: I think, you know, first off, when you see somebody on the side of the street, and perhaps you're at a red light and there's someone there with a sign, you know, that's asking for help, asking for money. I think the first thing that I like to do personally is sort of check what is my assumption in my heart about that person. And honestly, Rob, oftentimes where my heart goes is I think, well, you know, the reason why that person is in need, it's because they're lazy. It's because they have a drug habit. Yes. It's because they're unwilling to work. And I find myself sort of silently condemning the homeless person and the person who's in need. And what I call that, that sort of that heart position, really it's the phrase I've used in the past is it's being middle class in spirit. Where what I'm doing is I'm saying, hey, I have a car, I have a job because I work hard and I have what I have because I've been willing to labor for it. But of course, we know that Christ called us not to be middle class in spirit, but to be poor in spirit. Mm. And matter of fact, that guy on the side of the street, he may be a drug addict. He may be lazy. He may be unwilling to work. He may be, in a sense, unworthy of our help. But that's the very reason why we should desire to help him. Because if we think bigger picture, maybe a different question is this. What if God waited until we deserved his love and help in order to help us? Well, while we were yet sinners, Christ died for us.
10: Yes.
9: And so actually, it's because that homeless person actually doesn't deserve our help. That's the very reason why we should desire to help them. And so getting that heart in a right position, I find really is the first step. And in some senses, almost the hardest thing to do, because usually our interaction in those settings, we're not necessarily on the top of our game spiritually. And oftentimes we start out in the wrong place.
10: Boy, that is so well said, and I think a great foundation for our discussion today. The next question then is, how do I help? And we'll get into that just around the corner. Also, what about just this overwhelming feeling that you want to be able to help everyone, and you know you can't? That and much more. We're talking today with David W. Jones. He's Senior Professor of Christian Ethics at Southeastern Baptist Theological Seminary. Much more on helping the homeless just around the corner. Stay with us.
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10: 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Dr. Jones earned his PhD with a focus on Christian financial ethics, so he is someone that we are really excited about weighing in on these topics. Today, specifically, we're talking about this question we all wrestle with, and that is, should I give money to homeless people? And there are a host of issues there. And David, before the break, you were talking about really how we should posture ourselves, how we look at this through the lens of Scripture, some of the perspective that we bring into this. And you said, undoubtedly, we are to give, to help those in need. The question is how. So is it ever wrong to give money directly to someone who's homeless, like when we're being asked for money on the street? Or is the bigger issue how we give? Unpack that for us.
9: Yeah, you know, getting the heart right, you know, that we talked about is maybe the first step, you know, but the second important step, how do I do this? And certainly, we don't want to act in such a way where we end up enabling sin, or, empowering sin, or not even, you know, acting in a way that would insulate somebody from, the natural consequences of their sin, because oftentimes that's, something that's built in that God uses to promote repentance. And so, we want to act in a way that shows love for our neighbor. And so oftentimes, you know, giving money directly to someone on the street corner is not going to be the best course of action. While it might not be inherently wrong, they could take that money and they could use that, you know, to finance a drug or alcohol habit or use it in other sinful ways. And so I've always encouraged people to make some type of a non-cash gift. And that could be, if you have time, offering to buy them a meal at a local restaurant, or even I know folks, it's even been my practice, you know, to carry some non-perishable food in my car, like a box of granola bars. And if someone asks for help, you know, rather than offering them a $10 bill, you know, offering them a granola bar. And so they're trying to help in a way that as best as it's possible with my own actions, our own actions, that we're trying to show love of a neighbor, that we're not purposely putting someone in harm's way by enabling them to perhaps continue in sin.
10: David, how do we process that from an ethics standpoint? You know, we want to help. Perhaps we feel the leading of the Lord to help. Maybe there's a small child standing next to them. We'd love to be able to give them some cash that they could use to put gas in the car, or maybe get a, you know, a roof over their head, make the rent payment. How do we think about the responsibility we have to protect them, which we can't control? And do we leave that to the Lord? And is that okay? Or should we bear some of that responsibility that perhaps because of the situation we're in, we should naturally conclude that it would likely be used for things that would be sinful, and therefore we have some responsibility before the Lord? How do we process that?
9: Yeah, I think it's all about being a good steward and acting wisely. Now, of course, in a brief encounter on a street corner as we're, you know, walking to the office, or again, maybe you're at a stoplight and there's someone there on the side of the road, and, you know, but before the light turns green, or before you, you know, you get to the next block, you're probably not going to be able to, you know, to learn a lot about what's actually the cause of this person's poverty and why are they here. And we're not going to be able to get information, in order to discern what might they do, with a gift that I give them. And so I think the important part is having that desire to help. You know, even preparing in advance to help when we have these encounters. And then helping in the best way possible in that given context that we find ourselves in. And I think that's really what the Lord is going to hold us responsible for. And that really ought to be the goal that we're aiming for.
10: Yeah. What about engaging in a deeper way? My sister, for example, you know, repeatedly saw an elderly woman that obviously appeared homeless and very poor at a grocery store over a long period of time. She ended up befriending her. They became very close and journeyed together over years, often meeting. She, you know, met her at her small apartment. They helped financially. I mean, my sister and her husband invested in this woman's life. And I think that's a picture, a beautiful picture of how we can help those in need. It does bring up, you know, questions of safety and is that, you know, appropriate and those types of things. But how do you think about engaging beyond that handout of a granola bar deeper in someone's life?
9: Oh, that's a great question. And what a great example by your sister there, Rob. The essentially there's three broad causes of poverty. And I wouldn't have time to dive into all the depths of this, but the three causes of poverty are personal sin, natural evil, like think maybe like a hurricane or a tornado. Yeah. Or oppression by others, or essentially other people's sin. And based upon the cause of poverty, that really shapes and really directs us in how we might seek to address poverty. And there's two broad ways that poverty can be addressed. There is an aid-based model, which is, you know, kind of giving out aid indiscriminately. And just for example, if you know, if someone is homeless because of a natural disaster, well, then we want to give aid, you know, pretty much without question and as soon as possible.
2: Yes.
9: But the second model is a developmental based model. And that's more, I think, of what you described there with your sister, where, you know, somebody who perhaps is in poverty, because of oppression by someone else, or perhaps even by their own poor choices. Well, that's going to involve long-term personal involvement in order to address the poverty. And should that, you know, become possible, you know, by encountering somebody or perhaps getting involved in a group or organization that has a long-term model that's set up, that can be an incredibly effective and as well as incredibly rewarding way to address poverty. And so it's those two approaches. You know, whenever we see poverty, we kind of have to process, is immediate sort of indiscriminate aid appropriate in this context?
2: Yes.
9: Or is a developmental kind of long-term thing more appropriate? And so it takes some thought in order to kind of work through various instances that we find ourselves in.
13: Yeah. We've only got about 90 seconds left. We're going to have you back clearly. But what about someone, and we get this question often, who's in our listening audience today, David, saying, I'm just overwhelmed by the needs around me and I want to help everyone. I just don't know where to start.
9: Yeah. What a common reaction among so many believers. You know, this is a principle that I've written about and talked about elsewhere. It's called the principle of moral proximity. And what this principle teaches is that we are most morally responsible for those who are closest to us. And this has been helpful to me because it can be easy to be overwhelmed, say, by world hunger. But in fact, the matter is, I probably can't solve world hunger from my living room.
2: Yes.
9: But there may be people in my immediate circles, maybe my neighborhood, my church, my town, who I'm going to come across on a weekly basis, who I can actually make a meaningful difference in their lives. And if all Christians who are out there addressed first the poverty that was closest to them, well, then obviously there's going to be a large kind of scale effect of that. And really, the fact of the matter is, we're most equipped to actually deal with those who are closest to us. And so, indeed, big problems require big solutions. But God's called us to take care of what's in front of us first.
13: There's no doubt about that. Folks, if you'd like to read his article on this very topic in our upcoming issue of the Faithful Steward magazine, become a FaithFi partner at $35 a month or $400 a year at faithfi.com/give. David, thanks for being with us today.
9: Thanks, Rob.
13: That's David W. Jones, Senior Professor of Christian Ethics at Southeastern Baptist Theological Seminary. Back with your questions after this. Stick around.
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13: Great to have you with us today on Faith and Finance. We're going to get to as many calls as we can here in our final segment today. Let's head to Texas. Dennis, go ahead.
16: How you doing? I recently got a disbursement check from a personal injury claim that happened a couple of years ago after my wife and I paid off our cars and pretty much almost all of our debt. We only have two revolving accounts that are interest-free. I think they're each under $1,000.
13: Nice.
16: But pretty much our savings and everything we have right now in a high-yield savings account is about $50,000, give or take. No kids. We don't have mortgage. I'm 44. I make about 80 to 100 a year. She makes about 50, give or take. I just want to know, is it something that we should put all of it into or can we enjoy some of it? Or, you know, it'd be nice to have a new truck, but then that's another payment that I really don't want. What are some good investment options?
13: Yeah. Yeah. Great. Well, I mean, with no debt, no mortgage and savings, you're in a strong position. I think the next step depends on your goals and your timeline. So for many couples in their 40s and 50s, a smart approach to 50,000 would be, first of all, let's shore up and

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5: To do that is to go ahead and fully fund a couple of Roth IRAs. You could open those, you know, just at Fidelity or Schwab and use a robo advisor there, Fidelity Go or the Schwab Intelligent Portfolios, to get those invested in low cost index funds that capture the broad moves of the market and just get that growing for you on a tax free basis. I would also go ahead and start retirement plans. I would prioritize, the retirement plan at either your place of work or hers. If there's any matching, let's take full advantage of that. If you've got that available to you, if not, then let's just try to get that 10 to 15% going into it. And if that means you've got to subsidize, you know, that, that salary deferral that's going into the retirement plan by pulling some of that 50,000, you know, while it lasts, then let's do it, because essentially you're pulling it out of one pocket by spending it. And, you know, putting it into a retirement plan through an increased salary deferral. Now, ideally, you'd be able to get up to 10, 15% salary deferral for the two of you and still just be able to build your budget to live on the rest. That'd be great. But if you can't, that's a way of, you know, slowly moving the 50,000 or what's left after you shore up your emergency fund from a taxable environment to a tax deferred environment by raising your, you know, your salary deferral and then pulling from that to supplement and as long as you can. Does that make sense?
6: Yeah. So we do have programs at work, our retirement plans, and you're saying match as best as we can and then start pulling from that 50 into that plan?
5: Yeah. I mean, you're not putting anything on a systematic basis in either of those plans now, or you are?
6: Well, we are from our paychecks.
5: Yeah. So do you know what percent?
6: I think I'm at a 3 or 4. I think she matches at max, probably 7, I think.
5: Okay, great. Yeah, I mean, the goal should be 10 to 15% for both of you coming out of your paycheck. And all I'm saying is if it would require you to start pulling from the 50, if you pushed it up to 15% until you exhausted the 50,000, that would be a way through salary deferral of you moving this 50,000 from a taxable environment to a tax deferred environment to try to, you know, accelerate your retirement contributions. Eventually you'd have to drop it back down to whatever fits within your budget, but raising it for a period of time until you have systematically moved it all into that tax deferred environment would be one strategy. A second strategy would be you just keep on your current path with your retirement plans, and then we just start funding Roth IRAs out of this money, you know, each year, put in the max, and then you've got two Roths growing plus your two retirement plans growing plus your TSP. I think the other thing to do would be, in addition to shoring up the emergency fund, if you need any of the 50 for that, you know, that's where we'd get into shorter term savings goals. And maybe one of those is your car. You know, you just say, listen, you know, we know cars wear out. I mean, my strategy is drive them till the wheels fall off. I mean, my current car is from 2014, and I don't plan to get rid of it. It's paid for and it works, and, you know, I'm going to drive it as long as I can. But at some point, you're going to need a new car. And so if you wanted to allocate a portion of this and even make a payment to yourself going forward to be able to buy it with cash, that wouldn't be a bad idea either. So it ultimately is going to come down to priorities. And I think savings first in terms of emergency, then other short-term savings goals, and then making sure you're on track to save what you need for retirement, either through Roths or your company-sponsored plan. So I hope that helps, Dennis. I appreciate your call today. Lord bless you. Call anytime. Quickly to Miami, Alejandra, we have just about a minute left. How can I help you?
7: We have a property, an investment property that we paid off, or we have the cash to pay it off, what we owed already. And we were debating if keeping the property or selling the property and being able to roll it over to a retirement plan, if that is possible or exists, because that's all we have for retirement. And we're like about 55.
5: Yeah.

0: Very good. No, unfortunately, there's not a way to roll an investment property unless you owned it in what's called a self-directed IRA. So it's already in a retirement plan. You can't just roll it into a retirement plan to avoid the taxes, because retirement plans, number one, have to have, they have contribution limits. And so depending on what type of retirement plan it is, you can only contribute up to a certain amount in any given year. And number two, they have to take straight contributions. It can't be, you know, appreciated assets. So the only way you could save on taxes in the sale of this property would be, number one, if you wanted to be charitable with a portion of it, you could give away a portion of the property prior to the sale to like a donor advised fund, but that money would have to be given to a nonprofit. You couldn't use that for yourself. The second way is if you want to stay in real estate, you could use a 1031 exchange and roll the proceeds of property one into another property and then push that down the road. Apart from that, you're going to have to sell it, pay the capital gains, and then you could look at putting it into an annuity or a retirement plan. Thanks for your call today. Big thanks to my team today, Taylor Standridge, Amy Rios, Dan Anderson, plus everybody here at FaithFi that makes this possible. We'll see you next time. God bless you.
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0: God is committed to building a project. And if you're a believer, you have an important part in that project. From Moody Bible Institute, this is Today in the Word. And I'm John Gager. Instead of lumber, the Lord uses stones as His material. And as we come to Jesus, He makes us into living stones. That is, He puts new life into us. The purpose is to build us up into a spiritual house. The analogy here relates to the Old Testament temple, which was made of stones and was the place where God's glory dwelt in Israel. Now, Jesus is the manifestation of God's glory on earth. He is the living stone, as opposed to the lifeless stones of the first temple. And as we come to Jesus, He makes us into a new spiritual temple, and God's own presence dwells within us. Peter asserts that whenever anyone comes to Christ, a new stone is added to the spiritual house. This is a strong affirmation of the doctrine of the priesthood of all believers. Today, all believers, not just priests, have access to God's presence. All can offer sacrifices in worship. All believers have a place in God's mission to the world. Not everyone will accept this message. Peter quotes from another important Old Testament passage. Today in the Word, we find that quote in Psalm 118, verse 22. The stone the builders rejected has become the cornerstone. Some reject the message, but those who believe have the task of witnessing to the nations, that you may declare the praises of Him who called you out of darkness into His wonderful light. You know, if you're benefiting from these daily devotionals, I bet you've got a friend or two who would as well. Why not point them to our website, todayintheword.org. todayintheword.org.
1: Well, at my house growing up, everybody was always busy doing something, so sitting down to read was kind of considered lazy. Now that I'm grown up, when I read the Bible, I just feel guilty, like I should be doing something.
2: Working hard to serve the Lord and others is a good thing, but we can do our work more effectively once we've spent time with Christ. In Luke 10, we see that Mary made a conscious choice. Her sister Martha was busy in the kitchen, but Mary decided to cultivate her relationship with Jesus. And in response, Jesus said, "Mary has chosen what is better, and it will not be taken away from her." We can make the same choice as Mary by spending time in prayer and His Word, even when there are other good things demanding our attention. It's a choice to put Him first above all other tasks. Have you made that choice today? With Seeking Him, I'm Nancy DeMoss Wagmuth.
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10: Jesus said, "This is the will of my Father, that everyone who beholds the Son and believes in Him will have eternal life." 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Jesus, save me. 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I will follow you, Jesus. 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
6: 50.
7: President Trump has triggered a $200 billion tech disruption, and Wall Street is asleep at the switch. This $200 billion investment in chip technology could make today's artificial intelligence chips obsolete. Technology that will make today's AI data centers a thing of the past, like IBM's old mainframes. While most investors are focused on old-fashioned AI, there are three companies quietly building a trillion-dollar triangle that could transform every tech sector on Earth. These three companies are gearing up to develop and manufacture supercomputers the size of a dinner plate. Institutions like Vanguard, BlackRock, and State Street are pouring more than $200 billion into this AI revolution. Investment guru George Gilder has been predicting tech revolutions for more than 40 years, including the iPhone, Netflix, and Amazon. Now he's got his finger on three companies whose technology will change tech forever. 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
8: With SRN News, I'm Keith Peters in Washington. Left-wing city council member Nithya Raman has advanced to a November runoff against Los Angeles Mayor Karen Bass, setting up an unexpected matchup between two Democrats and former political allies to run the struggling city of nearly 4 million. The outcome means Spencer Pratt, a Republican and former reality television personality from the Hills, is out of the running. Donald Trump has arrived at Madison Square Garden prior to Game 3 of the NBA Finals between the New York Knicks and the San Antonio Spurs. Trump is the first sitting U.S. president to attend a finals game. He flew from New Jersey to New York on Monday evening, and his motorcade reached the arena roughly an hour before tip-off. On Wall Street, the Dow down by 80 points. More details at srnnews.com.
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12: Tonight, expect mostly cloudy skies with warm and humid conditions. There is a chance of a thunderstorm developing late. The low temperature will be 71 degrees. I'm meteorologist Jason Caterina on Faith Talk 1500 and 101.5 FM, online at faithtalkdetroit.com.
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15: Prayer isn't a privilege for the pious nor the art of a chosen few. Prayer is simply a heartfelt conversation between God and His child. This is Max Lucado. When we invite God into our world, He brings a host of gifts. Joy, patience, resilience. Anxieties come, but they don't stick. Fears surface and then depart. I'm completing my sixth decade, yet I'm wired with energy, happier, healthier, and more hopeful. Struggles come, for sure, but so does God. My friend, He wants to talk with you. Even now, as you hear these words, He taps at the door. Open it. Welcome Him in and let the conversation begin. Here's my prayer challenge to you. Every day for 4 weeks, pray 4 minutes, then get ready to connect with God like never before. This is Max Lucado.
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18: 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And I've come to tell you that this book called the Bible is calling us higher. 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
20: 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Dr. Chappell points to how we can give thanks to the Lord, for if we call out to God in our shame and distress, he listens and he redeems us. 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And while you're there, look for Pastor Brian's book, The Multi-Generational Church Crisis. This compelling book asks the question of the church, what could be accomplished in the name of Christ if we could better understand each other? Let's hear now from Dr. Brian Chappell as he shares the second half of the lesson, Oh, Give Thanks to the Lord.
14: The psalmist says, Oh, give thanks to the Lord, for he is good, for his steadfast love endures forever. Let the redeemed of the Lord say so, whom he has redeemed from trouble and gathered in from the lands, from the east and from the west, from the north and from the south. Let's do what the psalmist says. Let's give God thanks. Heavenly Father, we have had such great opportunity to thank you this day already. And still we recognize, Father, what we are thankful for is not only for what you have done, but what you are doing. You make us members of the household of faith. And in doing so, you make us also the instruments of your proclamation, not just by a physical facility, but by being the church that is the body of Christ, each equipped in a very special way, ways that we don't always perceive by the words that we say, the experiences we go through, the faithfulness we express sometimes even in the worst of times, to be mechanisms by which thankfulness to God becomes a means by which others will see who he really is, a faithful God who preserves souls forever through the good, through the bad, through everything, that we might be with you forever by the knowledge that we have made known in this place and places like it. Teach us not just to value the beauty of the place, the sturdiness of it, the niceness of it. Father, help us to value what you do here. Make the love of Christ known. For then we shall be truly thankful and instruments of your praise, which we would be in Jesus' name. Amen. Why are these people in Israel in prison? Because they had turned to idolatry. They had rejected the word of God. They had turned to their own ways. In some ways, God could simply turn his back and say, you deserve it. Instead, this great God, our Redeemer, says this. What happened? Verse 13. Then they cried to the Lord in their trouble, and he delivered them from their distress. Oh, give thanks unto the Lord, for he is good. For what he did to people who had turned away from him in idolatry, rebellion, and sin, when they called out to him, he delivered them. He did not say, make your bed, now lie in it. It was the grace of God in the Old Testament. It is the grace of God revealed in Jesus Christ that for those who are experiencing the consequences of their sin, when they call out to him, he hears and redeems because he is the great Redeemer. The dimensions of that begin to unfold more in the psalm. If you look at verse 17, it says of these who were in Israel experiencing such awfulness, some were fools through their sinful ways, and because of their iniquities, suffered affliction. Verse 18, they loathed any kind of food and they drew near to the gates of death. I'm not saying that all sickness is a consequence of sin. I am saying that God can discipline. And one of the things that are being shown here is that people who are going through affliction are needing to examine, Lord, is there something in me? God says here there are people who are simply suffering the consequences of their foolishness. Have you ever wondered about that? Is what you or your family going through a consequence of your foolishness? In the first 4 years of our youngest daughter's life, she spent 3 Christmases in the hospital. Every Christmas it came around, it seemed like she would get terribly sick and have to be in the hospital. So frequently was she in the hospital at Christmas time that at one point when she was 4 years old, she was asked what was her favorite Christmas song, and she said, I love the song about the holly and the ivy. She knew about the IV because she had a blood poisoning so intense that we had to do an antibiotic drip into her heart cavity to try to save her. Scary times for us as a family. Our family doctor at some point during that 4th Christmas went to a seminar somewhere and discovered something. He discovered that the doctors were discovering that in natural Christmas trees, in their shipping and storage, often accumulate a mold that some children are intensely allergic to, like our daughter. And we recognize, why was she getting sick every Christmas? We were doing it to her. We were bringing in the Christmas tree into the house and exposing her to the mold to which she was terribly allergic. And it was putting her in the hospital every... We are smart people. We got college degrees. We should have figured this out. And we look back and we say, how foolish we were. But folks, you and I know things. We look back at times at our families and our distress, and we wonder, we put God on the periphery of our lives. We did not make him part of our homes and our devotions and our family life. We put God on the extreme, and then somewhere things happen to us, and we say to ourselves, what was I thinking when I put God on the periphery, when there inevitably is going to come into every family the time that we need him so desperately? And sometimes we think, I can't go back to God. I put him on the corner for so long. It would be just wrong and foolish to ask God to help now. But the wonder of the psalm is he repeats again, verse 19, these very people are on the edge of death because of their own foolishness. Verse 19, then they cried to the Lord in their trouble, and he delivered them from their distress. The same God in his great mercy and grace who would have every reason to walk away is saying, no, you call on me again and I will hear you. And this is the God who redeems. And if you've been a family in those dire straits and God has delivered you, what do you say? Oh, give thanks to the Lord, for he is good. And there are some whose distress is of another nature. They have not been made refugees or imprisoned or suffered affliction, but rather they have simply been humbled. Verse 23. Some went down to the sea in ships doing business in the great waters. It's kind of the naval portion of the 107th Psalm. And we think of it often because of its poetic nature, but we don't recognize what's being said. What happens when these people go down to the sea in ships? They see the hand of God is greater than they. Verse 24, they saw the deeds of the Lord, his wondrous works in the deep. For he commanded and raised the stormy wind, which lifted up the waves of the sea. They mounted up to the heaven. They went down to the depths. They mounted up to the heaven. They went down to... Are you getting seasick? It's the intention of the psalmist that you would recognize in business of any sort, the waves of the world are greater than you. It can be tough to realize. We go through a certain career period in which we're just flying along. We don't need the Lord. Our ability, our smarts, the opportunities are all there. And we just think, I can just keep going like this. And then suddenly you recognize there are waves out there. And there is wind of greater resistance than you have. And some of you have experienced that. You did your business on great waters, and the waters began to consume you. And if you've been on the waters without God, you think, what use is it to call on Him now? And the psalmist answers, reminding us to remember. Verse 28. Then they cried to the Lord in their trouble, and He delivered them from their distress. Our God is a great Redeemer. And what we believe as a people of God is He can take those who've experienced distance from Him. He can work in such a way to cause us to rejoice in His goodness. He can work with those who've experienced the captivity of their own vices and addictions. He can take those who have wandered far away. In their pride, they have failed to be humbled. And when they are now humbled out of their failure or affliction or oppression or imprisonment or refugee status, God says, I will hear you yet if you call to Me. And it is that knowledge that calls out of us the great awakening to say, oh, give thanks to the Lord, for He is good. Though I did not deserve His care, though I didn't warrant His grace, nonetheless, He is the God who hears His people when they cry. And for this reason, we give thanks unto the Lord.
6: 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It may seem hard for younger Christians to believe, but people over 50 were raised during an era when 90% of Americans identified as Christian. These older believers were once part of a majority group that understood the mission of the church was to take control of our culture, to halt its evils. At the same time, Christians under 50 have lived their entire lives perceiving themselves as a minority that needs to make credible their faith to a secular, pluralistic culture. These distinct experiences and perceptions have a profound impact on the priorities different generations have for church ministry. It's no wonder that younger and older believers don't always see eye to eye. In his new book, The Multigenerational Church Crisis, Dr. Brian Chappell asks the question, what could be accomplished in the name of Christ if we could better understand each other? This practical and hopeful book is backed by thorough research revealing how to open the lines of communication, appreciate the experiences that shaped each generation in your church, and unite in one mission to impact your community and the world. You can request your copy of The Multigenerational Church Crisis when you donate online at unlimitedgrace.com or by calling 844-41-GRACE. That's 844-414-7223. And now, more from Brian Chappell on today's Unlimited Grace.
14: Look at verse 33. He turns rivers into a desert, springs of water into thirsty ground, a fruitful land into a salty waste because of the evil of its inhabitants. Our God is not just the great Redeemer, He is the great Reverser. Now, the first reversal here that is described is He can take what is fertile and good, a land with rivers, and turn it into a desert. And for that reason, we are warned that God cannot be on the periphery of our lives. He who can take what is evil and punish it, He can take what is unconscious of Him and bring back to consciousness, He can reverse the situation. And we need to take warning. We cannot exclude God. You don't tug on Superman's cape. You don't ignore God.
0: But there is another reversal. Verse 35. He turns a desert into pools of water and parched land into springs of water. He can reverse things. He can take that which is wrong and gone and abhorrent to him. And when we cry to him, he can turn it around. We don't just worship a great redeemer. We worship a great reverser. When you believe that, it will change what you're willing to pray for, what you're willing to believe God can do. I said I would not mention names, so I won't, but I will mention friends in this church who just a few weeks ago, because of their belief in God as the great reverser, did a very special thing. Driving home from a movie one night, they were at a stop, and on the curbside in the dark was a young woman with her head down. They rolled down the window. Are you okay? No. I'm not okay. And they asked her where she needed to go and what she needed, and so they gave her a ride to the place that she said she needed to go. She grabbed her possessions in the black plastic garbage bag, got into the car, and told the story. Kicked out of the house by the boyfriend, now needing to return to her grandparents' house because her mother was dead, her father's a crackhead, and she had been raised by the grandparents. A pastor's home, by the way. But she had turned her back on all of it, wandered away, gone another direction. And as she was now reaching out for help from them, and they listened just with care for her, that's all, just with care, listened to her story. At some point she said, I'm a Christian. Are you Christians? They said, yes, we're Christians. And so when they got to the grandparents' house, they said, could we pray for you? And she practically shot into the front seat, putting her hands up to hold their own, and say, yes, would you pray for me? And they prayed for her, at the end of which she said, wow, isn't God great? Now, if you're cynical, you say, well, what difference did it make to pray for her, to give her the lift or get her back to her family? Because, you know, she's just going to take advantage and go down the wrong path again. Unless you believe that our God is the great reverser, that he can take what is a desert life and he can put streams of water into that life again, that he can bring the gospel in, that he can change a heart, that he can take the witness of a couple in a car after a movie, and he can use it as an estimate of his own grace to reach a heart. It's what we're all believing in this place, what we're celebrating this day, that we believe in a God who's a great redeemer and even a great reverser. It's what you believed as a church when you built this church. This is not to be our playpen. This is not our trophy. This is a vessel for the grace of God to come out of our lives into the world around us. And when you believe that, you didn't give to release a debt in some way so that life would be easy. You did it so that you would fuel ministry, so that you would believe profoundly that what God has redeemed you from, he may redeem others from. And though you may have gone astray, he still would listen to your prayers. And there are people who have gone astray, and they will be heard by a God who can reverse the course of their lives, because he is the Redeemer who reverses things. And you believe that. And that's why you're here. And that's this wondrous thing that we are doing in this place, is making sure the world hears it. Oh, give thanks unto the Lord, for he is good. And we want people to hear our story so that their story will be different too. And the reason we believe it's possible is because of what God says toward the end of this psalm. Verse 40, he pours contempt on princes and makes them wander in trackless waste. This is God pointing to those who have taken advantage of the people of Israel. He says, I can reverse their course too. But then he says to the people of Israel, verse 41, but he raises up the needy out of affliction and makes their families like flocks. Now I want you to think, if you're an Israelite, in a refugee situation or in a prison somewhere. And here is this promise of God. I can make your family like a flock. Like a flock of sheep in green pastures on a hillside. I'm not just the God who reverses things. I can restore them. For the people who call out to me in humility and love and seek my way again, I can restore you. May not even be in this life. It may not be in every immediate situation, but I recognize what you must recognize, where the psalmist began. His steadfast love endures how long? Forever. It's not just the immediate. Our God is saying he is working on an eternal plane, and what he is able to do, because he is the Redeemer, who is the reverser, who is the restorer eternally of his purposes, is he is saying, I can make things right again. I can take the years that the locusts have eaten and I can restore them. I can make it right again. Listen, I don't know anyone who can say that with greater authority than I. I look at my own family, my parents at odds for decades until my brother was put in prison. And then because of his mentally handicapped status, they had to minister to him and work through the attorneys and work through the legal system and work through all the systems they had to, how they needed each other desperately. And God used the worst of occasions to bring my parents together so that now in their 80s, as my father is struggling with kidney disease and heart disease, and I watch my mother care for him with such tenderness and love that I have never seen in the rest of their lives, and I look at the beauty and the wonder and the goodness of their relationship, I say, these are the years the locust ate that God is restoring in my own family. This is beautiful. This is wonderful. Oh, give thanks unto the Lord, for he is good, and his mercy endures forever. It is the wonder and the goodness of grace that we have to say. It's why we are here. It's what we profoundly and deeply believe, that our God is a great redeemer, and our God is a great reverser. He can take what is wrong and make it right. He really can. And he does that because he is a great restorer. He works not just in this life, but in the life to come, as he takes all that is happening, Joel said it so beautifully before, to work all things together for good because of the great God that he is. When you know that, you want to be a part of this purpose. It's why you're here today. It's what this church is about, to actually believe that God can reverse things, that a church can be in decline for 3 decades and God can reverse that, that a family can be broken apart and God can restore that, that God can take a people who don't earn or deserve his blessing and he can make them a blessing because he is good and his faithfulness endures forever. When you know that, you know what you want to do? You want to be a part of the game. To say, God, if you're doing that, I want in that game. I want to be part of what you're doing. It's what you've contributed to. It's what you're doing. And it's what will keep us moving forward as well. You know, in St. Louis, every year, there is at the Botanical Garden, the Japanese festival. And what my kids always wanted to go see was those who would take a piece of paper and they would make something beautiful out of it. You know, they can take a piece of paper and they can turn it into a bird whose wings move, or a dragon, or a crystal, or a snowflake, or the Taj Mahal. And when you see them take what was so plain and turn it into something beautiful, you know what I want to do? I was like, have another piece of paper. I want to see what you can do. And when we have seen what God has done in this place, we say, God, how about a little more? Show us what you can do. It's his call not only to thanksgiving, but stewardship, because it's what he said, right? Oh, give thanks unto the Lord, for he is good. Let the redeemed of the Lord say so, because we want to see what he's going to do next. Oh, give thanks unto the Lord, for he is good. And his faithfulness endures forever.
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22: 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Welcome to The Sound of Faith. I'm Sharon Knotts, thanking you for joining us today because we know faith comes by hearing and hearing by the Word of God. I'm truly excited to bring you today's message, Songs in the Night. Do you know that there are some songs that God only gives us in the night? This often is the time of deep sorrow and great trial and increased pain, perhaps even hopelessness. It was in those very times that my Lord gave me His song to sing and even sent His angel to sing His song to me. I hope you will be blessed today by this word of the Lord, Songs in the Night.
23: We're going to go right to the word of God tonight. To Acts, the 16th chapter. I want to send you away with a song in your soul. And so we're in Acts, the 16th chapter, and it's a story you know well. We won't read the whole story. We'll just read the points that I want to talk about tonight. And beginning in Acts 16 with verse 16. And it came to pass as we went to prayer, a certain damsel possessed with a spirit of divination or a fortune-telling spirit met us, which brought her masters much gain by soothsaying. The same followed Paul and us and cried, saying, these men are the servants of the Most High God, which show unto us the way of salvation. And this she did many days. But Paul, being grieved, turned and said to the Spirit, I command thee in the name of Jesus Christ to come out of her. And he came out the same hour. And when her masters saw that the hope of their gains was gone, they caught Paul and Silas and drew them into the marketplace unto the rulers. Now there's about seven violent words here I want to see if you can pick up on. And they caught Paul and Silas and they drew them into the marketplace and they brought them to the magistrates, saying, these men being Jews do exceedingly trouble our city. And teach customs which are not lawful for us to receive, neither to observe, being Romans. And the multitude rose up together against them, and the magistrates rent off their clothes and commanded to beat them. And when they had laid many stripes upon them, they cast them into prison, charging the jailer to keep them safely, who, having received such a charge, thrust them into the inner prison and made their feet fast in the stocks. A lot of very violent words going on here. This wasn't just some little tap on the hand. How many caught all these words? And I won't bother to do it, but if you would go in the Greek and look some of these words, you would see they seized them, they grabbed them, they threw them, they shoved them. I mean, they beat them excessively with many stripes. They abused them and mistreated them. But I like what verse 25 says. I want you to help me to read this. You ready? And at midnight. Look at somebody say, and at midnight.
24: And at midnight.
23: Paul and Silas prayed and sang praises unto God, and the prisoners heard them. And suddenly there was a great earthquake, so that the foundation of the prison were shaken, and immediately all the doors were opened and everyone's bands were loosed. And I'm going to stop here. I know it's a lot more to the story and you probably know it and it's real good, but I'm not looking at that primarily tonight. What I want you to see here is, as I pointed out, there was like seven violent words of the way they treated Paul and Silas, because, you know, when you infringe on the devil's territory, he gets mad. I mean, when you cast the devil out and you throw him out of town where he's been used to living for a long time, he's just not going to go on his way and not make a ruckus. You cause trouble for the devil, he causes trouble for you. And it says that Paul and Silas caused exceeding trouble in this city of Philippi, and the devil didn't appreciate being cast out. And that girl's masters, who were using that poor girl just to get money, people paid money to get their fortunes told. Now they didn't have all this money coming in, and they sure weren't going to take that sitting down. And so they were infuriated. They seized upon Paul and Silas. They drug them to the magistrates. When they got them to the magistrates, they begin to tell them about how that they're doing these things it's not lawful to do. We're Romans. We don't believe in all this stuff. And they got the magistrates stirred up. And the Bible says the multitude, so they got the mob stirred up. And they had them beaten with many stripes, took them to the jail, and cast them in. I mean, just threw them in there and told the jailer, these are really, really mean troublemakers. Whatever you do, watch out for these and don't let them get out. So when the jailer had that charge and saw they were already been beaten, their back was bleeding, they already had stripes, he thought, I'll fix them. And he thrust them in the inner prison and made their feet fast in the stocks. He tightened the screws. I mean, he made it unbearable for them. He made it so that their feet would have been so tight that if they would have tried to move the least little bit, would have probably just dug in there and cut them. So here they were in this situation that where they had come to preach the gospel and the good news, and the devil got mad. And sometimes that's what's going to happen to you when you do the thing that God wants you to do. You stand up for the Lord. You testify on your job, in your neighborhood. You tell your family members. You give them the gospel. And the devil is going to come after you with all that he has. But don't be discouraged. Because what I like about this, it says, and at midnight, Paul and Silas prayed and sang praises to God, and the prisoners heard them. Isn't that what it said? Look at somebody and say, the prisoners heard them. I mean, they were having church. It was two of them, but they got to singing and praising God so much that all the prisoners heard them. And so they heard them singing and praising God. And by then, you know, the grapevine in the prison, they had already got all the news and the scoop of who these bad guys were and what they had done to them. And here they heard them in there singing and praising, and the prisoners heard them, but somebody else heard them too. I said somebody else heard them too, because their praises and their songs began to rise up, broke through the roof of that jail, went into the very atmosphere of the heavens, pierced through the earth's atmosphere, went hurtling straight through space, past the moon, the stars, past the sun, past the planets, into the very highest heaven, into the throne room of God. The songs and the praises came up. But it didn't stop there. I want you to know that the praises came into God's throne room, and when God received those praises, it was like it just filled that bowl up that quick. You know the bowl that God uses to fill up praises? It filled up so fast that it began to spill over. Next thing you know, it did a U-turn, went right back down, right down past the planet, the stars, the sun, the moon, the atmosphere, came hurtling through the atmosphere of heaven down to the earth, and came down like when the space shuttle comes back home and it comes through that atmosphere, but it didn't land softly in the ocean. No, it went down and penetrated the crust of the earth. It went down into the belly of the earth and began to shake the foundations until the whole place began to shake and the doors were opened. How many say amen? The doors were opened. The thing about it is nobody was killed. Nobody was hurt. And the way out wasn't blocked. They didn't have to bring in quads to dig them out. They didn't have to get the dogs to come and sniff them out. No, the doors were opened. How many say amen? Because let me tell you something, there are some doors that only open at midnight. There are some victories that only come at midnight. There are some breakthroughs that only come at midnight. It was midnight when God opened the door of Egypt and said, Moses, take my people out. And later when they came to the Red Sea, it was at night that God rolled the sea back. And if you read it, it was all night long that they crossed over. They didn't cross over in the day when the sun was shining. They didn't cross over in the day when the birds were singing. No, they crossed over in the middle of the night, because there are some breakthroughs that are only going to come in your life in the midnight hour. Amen. There are some victories you're only going to get in the midnight. And there are some songs that are only to be sung in the midnight hour. I mean, there are some songs you're going to get out and sing in the midnight hour that you don't sing in the daytime. How many say amen? Oh, there are some songs that are written in the night that aren't written in the day. There are some songs that are sung in the night that are not sung in the day. And there are some times that God moves in your life only in the night that He doesn't do in the day. If we would flip over to the 27th chapter of Acts, we would get to the story of when Paul, his persecution now is going up to a new level. He's on his way to Rome to be tried in Rome as a traitor. And you know the story, how they got on the ship and they were on their way, but how that they wouldn't listen and they got out there in the middle, and all of a sudden here comes this tempestuous storm called Euroclydon. It's like our perfect nor'easter that comes along, and they were being tossed and driven, and it had been 14 days and 14 nights. They hadn't seen the sun, the moon, or the stars. And there they were, the men, 276 men on that ship.
22: Amen. I hope you're receiving encouragement from today's message, Songs in the Night. Do you know that there are some songs that are only sung in the midnight hour? Like when Paul and Silas were beaten with many stripes and cast into prison, but at midnight they sang a song of victory, and it literally shook the foundations of the earth and opened the prison doors. Because there are some doors that God only opens at midnight, like the door out of Egypt that He opened to the children of Israel at midnight, and all night long they crossed over into their freedom. It was night when God sent His angel to open the prison doors to free Peter. I think there are some angels that only work the night shift, like the one who appeared to Paul on the storm-tossed ship to Rome, where 276 men despaired of life and all hope was gone. But Paul said, "This very night the angel of the Lord came to me and said, 'Be of good cheer, Paul, all will be saved.'" If we were to choose one Bible character who epitomizes the ultimate of human suffering and loss, it would be Job. He lost everything dear to him in one day, and Satan really thought he had destroyed Job, because having killed all his sheep and oxen, Job didn't even have one animal to sacrifice to God in worship. But in the midst of his deepest despair, one wise counselor said, "He that is perfect in knowledge is with you, who gives you songs in the night." Songs in the Night can be ordered on CD for yourself, or perhaps to share with a Christian friend you know who is undergoing severe trials. 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
4: Being adopted into the family of God is not about doing more or trying harder. It's about being welcomed by God because of His radical grace, free from the penalties of sin, and never alone in your suffering. That grace is what Key Life is all about.
3: Thank you, Matthew. Hope you had a great weekend, and I hope your pastor's sermon was as good as my pastor's sermon. If you're just joining us, we're in a rather long series from a book that has yet to be published. I've never done this before. Generally, when I've done a book, I spend some time on the broadcast going over the themes of that book after it's published. But this time, I'm doing it before, and I'm open to your comments. And if you've been with us this week, we're talking about the lie of how people define us. They think we're ugly and our mother dresses us funny, and God says we're in His image. Okay, let's pray and then we'll study. Father, when we come into your presence, remind us that we're welcomed, that we're created in your image, that we are loved, that we are acceptable. Forgive us when we have let others define us instead of running to you. And Father, that's true about so many things. We should have come to you first and we didn't. So forgive us. And thank you for always doing that over and over and over again. Father, you know everybody who's listening to this broadcast. You know what's hard and what's easy, what's painful and what's joyful. Remind us that you're a sovereign God over it all. And then, Father, as always, we pray for the one who teaches on this broadcast. Forgive him his sins, because there are many. We would see Jesus and him only. And we pray in Jesus' name. Amen. If you were listening yesterday, I was talking about how we let fathers, well, we don't let, it happens, authority figures, people we look up to, friends, we bounce our self-image off of them, and we set our own image by what we get back from them. That's especially

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5: Got to be careful. I'm going to spend the whole broadcast talking about my father. I remember one time, one night, when some friends and I were in a car and we threw a cherry bomb. That is a very loud and dangerous kind of fireworks, in case you don't know, at the porch of a house. And after I'd thrown the firebomb, I realized there was a lady sitting on a rocking chair on that. And so we drove back around the block to make sure I hadn't killed her. And by the time I got home, my father said, "Sit down, son. What have you done this evening?" The police had already gotten to him. And I thought, you know, I hope they put something nice on my tombstone. But you know what my father did? He went with me every place to remedy that situation. Not just to stand there, but with his arm around me. And he made it clear that he loved me without exception. I could go on, and he only spanked me twice, and believe it or not, he cried both times. And he didn't think, as I said there, that you could have a party if his sons weren't there. Jesus said, and this is Matthew 7:11, "If you then, who are evil, know how to give good gifts to your children, how much more will your Father who is in heaven give good things to those who ask him?" You know, when I read that verse, I remember thinking that if my Heavenly Father loves me one-fifth as much as my earthly father, I've got it made. My Father defined me. Like father, like son. That's the way it works. And his definition is still a significant part of how I define myself. That was a gift from God, one I've needed over the years because others have defined me differently. For some reason, I don't know why, I irritate a lot of people. They think that I am ugly and my mother dresses me funny and that I don't play well with the other children. As a child, I struggled with dyslexia and it caused some teachers to define me as stupid. As an adult child of an alcoholic, with all of the dysfunction that brings into my life, I'm also a technical first-generation illegitimate child. Given that my father's mother was single and unmarried, and then I'm a sinner. Many people have told me as a sinner, God was through with me. Some suggested that I was a heretic and should be disciplined by my denomination. Still others were confused by my deep voice and expected that I would look a lot different. They laughed when they discovered that God put this wonderful voice in a not-so-handsome body. It was God's little joke that I didn't find funny. I receive a lot of criticism in the ministry that God has given me. One of my seminary students, I was talking about how to handle criticism in a seminary class, and he opened up his computer. And he raised his hand and he said, "Steve, I just Googled you, and there are a lot of people that don't like you at all." I'm telling you this because all of us at one time or another have accepted a definition of ourselves from sources that don't have the right or the quality.

0: qualifications to define us properly. Only the one who creates has the right to define what is created. Let me say that again, because it's really important. Only the one who creates has the right to define what is created, because we have believed the definitions of those who didn't create us and don't have the right to define us. The resulting guilt, shame, fear, and regret are on steroids. My biological father's love and definition of me anchored my view of myself. Our Heavenly Father's definition of us is quite surprising and the anchor of our lives. His definition is not what you might think. God isn't a nice old man who thinks we're cute no matter what we say or do or think. Our Heavenly Father isn't blind. He knows why we feel guilty and even affirms that guilt when we deserve it. He doesn't ignore or dismiss what makes us afraid. He knows about our shame and what caused it. And believe it or not, He is aware of our regrets and in a sense shares them. What makes the Christian faith different and should make Christians different isn't God's blindness, it's His love. Real love is never blind, only infatuation is blind. God is the Creator, and knowing our sins and fears and shameful ways, He says, "Come here." And He hugs us. He even decided to come and make Himself like us. We are created, the Bible says, in His image. Remember that, and you'll be better for it. You think about that. Amen.
1: Thanks, Steve. That was Steve Brown resuming our tour through the newest book that he's writing called God's Not Mad at You. We have a unique perspective here, essentially riding shotgun as Steve finishes the writing process. And if you have any questions or thoughts about the material we're covering, seriously, give us a shout. You can actually shape the book as we near the finish line. Okay, so we've been talking about the new book that Steve wrote, and is writing, I should say. And here's a fun fact. 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
4: With SRN News, I'm Keith Peters in Washington. Israel and Iran appear to be backing away from further strikes just hours after they traded fire for the first time since the U.S. and Tehran agreed to a ceasefire 2 months ago. However, both countries warned Monday that they remain ready to launch retaliatory attacks if provoked. The renewed fighting raised concerns that the Middle East could be plunged back into a full-scale war. A new AP NORC poll finds that as Americans prepare for an extravagant celebration of its founding principles, fewer Americans see their country or its system of government as exceptional. The findings highlight many Americans' feelings of unease over the future of its representative government, particularly among young people. More details available at srnnews.com.
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5: 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Thank you.
0: This is What's Right, What's Left with Pastor Ernie Sanders.
6: Is Steve there? Good evening and welcome to another edition of What's Right, What's Left, the voice of the Christian resistance. And on this, well, it's the 8th day of June, 2026. And tonight, well, he's on the board and he runs the board, but he can never be bored doing this program. And that's Josh Booth. Hey, Josh.
7: Ain't that the truth, Pastor? Hey.
6: All righty. And tonight, well, he's a legend in broadcasting, the celebrated Steve Krause, but he's not here yet. You don't think he fell asleep on me, do you?
7: I hope not.
6: All right, we'll find out. Steve, if you're out there listening, anyhow, we got a prayer request here. All right, we have a prayer request that we need to take care of this. Jim McNeil, he's one of the men in our church, one of my men. He's one of the staunch pro-life, patriotic Tea Party men, and he needs prayer. He says, I'm very, very sick. I need prayer now. And he has celiac stomach acid insufficiency, clostridium difficile bacterial infection. Well, that's a mouthful. And he's had a very, I know, Steve, he's had a, or Jim, he's had an extremely, extremely tough year physically. Okay, Steve, are you there?
8: Yes, I'm here.
6: You remember Jim McNeil? Jim just...
8: Who?
6: Jim McNeil,
8: yeah.
6: From the team. Yeah. He just...
8: Yeah,
6: he just sent in heat a prayer request. He's very sick. He's got a bacterial infection. And so he's requesting prayer. So would you like to pray for Steve? Would you like to...
8: Sure.
6: No, you're Steve for Jim. Yeah. Already.
8: Yeah.
6: Go ahead.
8: Dear Heavenly Father, we lift Jim up before you now. And Lord, we ask that you touch him in Jesus' name. From the top of his head to the tip of his toes, pour out your spirit. And we command this infection, this disease, whatever's going on in his body, to line up with your word now in Jesus' name. And Lord, we thank you that as we are in agreement, where two or more are gathered in agreement, that their prayers are answered. So we thank you in advance, Lord, for the healing power and what you're doing in Jim's life. And we thank you for Jim and all that you've called him to do. And we know that his days are numbered like ours are numbered. But we know that you still have things for him to accomplish. So, Lord, we thank you now for this man, and we thank you now that you are healing him in Jesus' name. Amen.
6: All right. Thank you very much. You weren't here when I introduced you as a legend in broadcasting and a very celebrated Steve Krause. So, legend, are you ready to roll? We have.
8: Sure.
6: The title of my message was, have you ever heard of sodomicide or pridicide? Have you ever heard of those two terms?
8: Sodomicide or pridicide? No, I don't think so.
6: The reason is I coined those myself, and they're just now starting to become popular. But anyhow, it's those that flaunt their vile sin, and they call it pride. And I'm going to do a little bit of commentary here, so hang in for a few minutes. Yesterday, on Saturday, June 6th, was the 82nd anniversary of D-Day. And that was the Allied invasion where our troops stormed the beach of Normandy, France, on June 6, 1944. That was the turning point of World War II. Steve, I'm getting quite a bit of feedback on noise, background noise there.
8: Here, I'll put myself on mute.
6: Okay, alrighty. And so here, in World War II, the Allied powers lost 4,000 troops, and here, 1,500 of those were American soldiers, and they died fighting to keep us free. Now, they will forever, ever be remembered for their bravery and their sacrifice, and America was still, in 1944, was still one nation under God, indivisible. America was with liberty and justice for all. America was still good back then, before the corruption in the government and the corruption in the courts changed it. And so here, this Saturday, last Saturday, at the very same time, there was a celebration of the most vile, morally bankrupt, reprobate, unclean, proud boasters and inventors of evil things, and that was called Sodomite Pride Day. And here, this happened, folks, worldwide, and we're going to take a look at this. Now, God has always kept a remnant. He's always kept a, and he's still kept a remnant in today's society, the church. A very small percentage of what is professed to be the church of the body of Christ really is. The vast majority of them have long left the faith. And I'll read some of what has been coming out of some of these apostate churches here as we go through this week. But God has kept a remnant. You know, he kept a remnant when, the days of the flood with Noah. And that's where you get the rainbow. Here today, the Sodomites have their rainbow flag, but in the days of Noah, God destroyed 8 billion. You see, that rainbow stands always for judgment first and then for mercy. You find the rainbow 4 times in the Bible. You find it in Genesis 9, Ezekiel 1, Revelation 4, and Revelation 10. And it always stands for justice, for judgment, and then mercy. And the judgment there in the days of Noah was God destroyed 8 billion people. The mercy was he kept 8 as a remnant. And so here tonight, there are those of us in the world that will never, ever, ever accept what corrupt courts, corrupt governments, and corrupt societies try to force upon us. We'll hold fast to the Word of God. And with that, we're going to go over to 1 John chapter 2. And are you still having a problem with the background noise?
8: Well, I muted myself so that, because I'm still driving, so I don't know if that's what you're picking up.
6: It probably was. Did you have your windows open?
8: No. Okay. No, I can hear you just fine.
6: Yeah, right now you're coming in just fine, but before that background noise was awful.
8: I don't know.
6: Right now you're doing good. Well, let's start okay. Over in 1 John chapter 2, verses 15 through 17. Love not the world, neither the things that are in the world. If any man love the world, the love of the Father is not in him. Now, here, we're not talking about here the planet Earth or the people in the Earth. Actually, we're talking about a system, a world system. And in that world system, he's talking about possessions, positions, and pleasures. And as we look at that here, he goes on to say, for all that is in the world, the lust of the flesh and the lust of the eyes and the pride of life is not of the Father, but is of the world. And here, We're talking about the lust of the flesh that's dealing with the body, the lust of the eyes that's dealing with the soul, and the pride of life, well, that's dealing with the spirit here. He says, and the world passes away, and the lust thereof, but he that doeth the will of God abideth forever. And so, scientifically, what he's essentially saying here is this, when he said the world passes away, it's known as universal law of increasing entropy, a law which clearly disproves the false theory of evolution in every way you can imagine. And so here, when it says abideth forever, God never changes. In contrast to the law of physical decay of this world, as we just said, even though our physical bodies are now under the curse, that's what he's saying, therefore, but he that doeth the will of God abideth forever. Even though our bodies will pass away, we will receive new bodies, and we will abide with God forever. And that's a reality. Do you have any questions about that?
8: No, I don't have any questions. I think it's wonderful. I got a big smile on my face.
6: All right. Okay. Let's go over.
8: I think it's great.
6: Yeah. We'll see if you can, we'll get you, keep you smiling here. Let's go over to Galatians 5 as we go down through verses 13 through 21. And here we read this in Galatians 5, starting with verse 13. For brethren, you have been called into liberty, only use not your liberty for occasion to the flesh, but to love and serve one another. Now that's interesting, because when he's talking about occasion to the flesh, he's talking about the occasional danger of misuse of the doctrine of grace. You know, when you do that, there was a word for that. Those that were saying, the antinomianists were saying, well, since we have liberty, and as the Apostle Paul says, all things are lawful, then the mindset that they have is the greater their sin, the greater their grace. That wasn't a very, very smart assumption, is it? So, anyhow, antinomianism simply means that's what they were. They were against the laws. Now, Christian liberty has been so abused as to become what we call libertinism or license. Paul, remember the Apostle Paul warned against that, as well as, in fact, the introduction of the legalism would tend to, and it did. We've had to deal with legalism so much, it tends to split churches. We are under the spirit, not the letter of the law. And sometimes there's a mindset that, and we've seen this happen, people get a little carried away from their traditions that they have with those of the traditions of the apostles, which we're to hold fast to. And so when you have this antinomianism where they deliberately sin that grace may abound, it's an ideal for which the Apostle Paul recoils in horror. He said, God forbid that you do such a thing. Anyhow, he goes on to say, for all the law is fulfilled in one word, even thou should love thy neighbor as thyself. Who do you think your neighbor is, Steve?
8: My neighbor is you. My neighbor is I think it's everybody.
6: Well, remember when the Pharisee asked the Lord Jesus, who is my neighbor? And Jesus gave him the story of the Good Samaritan.
8: Uh-huh.
6: That's what it was those that help others to come to that put others before themselves. He goes on and say, but if you bite and devour one another, take heed that you be not consumed one of another. Now remember, he's talking to the church here.
8: Uh-huh.
6: This I say then, walk in the Spirit, you shall not fulfill the lust of the flesh. For the flesh lusteth against the Spirit, and the Spirit against the flesh. And these are contrary, the one to the other, so that you cannot do the things that you would. But if you be led out of the Spirit, you are not under the law. Here now, I'm going to read these next three verses. The next three verses are really interesting. I'll tell you why here. Here, the Apostle Paul, he lists 17 different sins of the flesh. I mean, there's a lot more than that, but let me just read these here. You know what? You better go back on mute again because it's getting noisy. Okay, there you go. Thanks. Now, the works of the flesh are manifest, which are these: adultery, fornication, uncleanness, lasciviousness, idolatry, witchcraft, hatred, variance, emulations, wrath, strife, seditions, heresies, envyings, murderers, drunkenness, revelings, such like of the which I tell you before, as I have told you in the times past, that they which do such things shall not inherit the kingdom of God. And of course, a lot of those, some people want to know, well, what does variance mean? Well, it means variance is like an intense dissent, very intense dissensions, if you will. Emulations means, well, bitter jealousy. Seditions. Boy, I would say we have a lot of seditions here today in this country here, especially in our government and the courts today. Seditions means especially divisions. But sedition, we see that there are so many seditions when it comes to President Trump. And so then he says, and such things, and they which do such things, shall not inherit the kingdom of God. He's not talking about people that fall from time to time here. It's habitually. Those that habitually do such things. What does that mean? Well, it means it's pretty obvious that they're not being led by the Spirit of God. And so, here, I think I'm going to stop right there and then pick it up tomorrow, because tomorrow we're going to look at the very first sin, where the very first sin comes from, where it came from. In fact, you know what, maybe I should just go over there and pick it up, because this is worth going over again. But before I do that, I think what I wanted to do is here talk about Pride Month. Now, June is the 6 months of the year, the month they choose for their Pride Month. They've chose the sixth day of June to be the International Sodomite Pride Day celebration. Now, the sodomite, and for the folks out there, a lot of people, that's a word they don't, a lot of people don't know what it means, okay, because of biblical illiteracy, all right? But they use the word gay. Well, there's nothing gay about a sin that God calls an abomination. And here, when we take a look at that, the sodomite rainbow has six colors. And that the sixth color of that is indigo. And so if you take the sixth month, the sixth day, and the sixth color, what do you have? Well, you have 666, don't you? And so here, again, they're trying to send us a strong message out there. Tomorrow, I think what we'll do, well, maybe we can go over right now and just pick up a little bit of Isaiah chapter 14. In Isaiah chapter 14, we read this. Now this is the source of the very first sin that was ever made. And that very first sin, and all of these other sins come off of that sin. And that was the sin of pride. And it's interesting how they call it sodomite or gay pride. Pride. All the way. And boy, God's Word, the Bible, has a lot to say about that particular sin of pride. So the very first sin was the sin of pride. And we start in Isaiah 14, verse 12. How art thou fallen from heaven, O Lucifer, son of the morning? How art thou cut down to the ground, which didst weaken the nation? For thou hast said in thy heart, I will ascend into heaven. I will exalt my throne above the stars of God. I will set up on the mount of the congregations in the sides of the north. How is the noise factor now, Steve?
8: Well, I'm back off mute. How does it sound?
6: Right now, it's good. Right now, you're good. And so here, when we say, for thou hast said in thine heart, I will ascend into heaven, I will exalt my throne above the stars of God, I will set upon the mount of the congregation in the sides of the north. Do you know who the stars of God are?
8: Did you tell me?
6: The angels in heaven.
8: The angels, okay. Now,
6: remember, Lucifer was the most perfect creation that God had made. He was
8: right.
6: the most beautiful, the most intelligent, and here now he said he is going to exalt his throne above the stars of God, above mm-hmm. the stars of God. Okay. Then he said, I will also sit in the mount of the congregation on the sides of the north. That's the third heaven. That's where the throne room of God is at. Now, Lucifer, at the point he was there, he held office right there in the throne room of God, above the throne of God. He was privy. He was privy to the conversations of the Father, Son, and Holy Ghost, wasn't he?
8: Yes, he was. Yep.
6: But here you go. Here's a very this next verse is very interesting. But I'm going to stop right here because this next verse can give us a big hit into who very well may be the Antichrist. But I'm going to stop right here for tonight, and we're going to a break. I'll be right back after this.

0: Oh, and I have, and so has Steve Krause over the years. And so we're back. And Steve, do you know in California, in order for you to vote, do you know what kind of an ID you have to show?
1: None.
0: Right. Well, actually, if you have a membership card for a gym or someplace, or if, let's say you have an old prescription RX label, or maybe an old insurance card, anything like that, but now California, if you ask someone to show you an ID when you go to vote, to show you an ID, if you ask them to show you, well, that's against the law. Did you know that?
1: Yep, that's illegal. You get in trouble.
0: And so here now, I got a good article here. It says, First Assistant U.S. Attorney for the Central Division of California highlights Democratic stonewalling and dangerous loopholes that could lead to non-citizens and fraudsters cash ballots, all while the state hands out free health care to illegal immigrants. In a devastating post on X, First Assistant U.S. Attorney Bill Essay laid bare how California Democrats are actively fighting to keep their voter rolls hidden from federal scrutiny. I know that there's a lot of investigation going on there because the corruption is right in your face. This explosive revelation comes amid a hostile media interview by Kristen Welker and repeated claims by California officials that there is no voter fraud in the state. Essay didn't mince words. He revealed that for over a year, the Democratic justice working with the Assistant Attorney General Harmit Dhillon have been trying to conduct a comprehensive audit of California's voter rolls to ensure only eligible U.S. citizens are registered to vote. They are so corrupt. In California, they are so corrupt. They are so very corrupt out there. So California has refused to comply, hiding behind bogus state privacy claims that didn't apply to the federal government. California allows first-time voters to register using forms of ID that most Americans would find very surprising. Like we mentioned before, gym membership cards, employer ID cards, debit cards, prescription drug labels. It goes on and on. This is permitted that a voter fails to provide a social security number or driver's license at registration, or office believes that the policy deserves a closer look. So we also have serious concerns about how California maintains its voter rolls. There are open questions about whether the state is promptly removing deceased voters, people who have moved, and individuals convicted of disqualifying felonies. Steve, can you think of any reason at all, that they would refuse an audit other than that they were committing fraud?
1: No, of course not. It's just the only way they can win. It's cheating through and through.
0: It's like to be a Democrat, you've got to be in violation. Whatever God's word, the Bible talks about, and honesty is one of the godly attributes. So they've got to hold. To be a Democrat, you have to hold the dishonesty, huh?
1: Yeah, well, it's just a criminal enterprise. And, you know, as you were talking about earlier with the sodomites and the whole debauchery that goes on, and the whole it's the total antithesis of God. And it's rebellion. It's just pure and simple rebellion against God and the Word of God and everything that's moral and right and just.
0: And here we're seeing what's happening out there. They're right in front of your face. All the votes, all of a sudden, all the votes that come in at night. By the way, the vast majority of people, all were going for the communists, okay? They're doing it right out in front of you. It's like a message they're sending to the rest of the country. Don't let these people catch us. You know, we're going to do it. We're going to continue to flaunt, right in front of the people like they did before. But old Trump, this time it's a little different because Trump is dead set on stopping it. And I watched him with that one interview with that woman, and that was an amazing interview. He really put her in her place.
1: Oh, yeah. It was good.
0: Here now, Steve Hamilton says the whistleblower claims of separate post office buckets for ballots arriving after Election Day. Handwritten dates were accepted. California gubernatorial candidate Steve Hilton uploaded on the Golden State's election system during an appearance of Fox News. He said, describing California's voting counting process as insane and alleging that a whistleblower exposed a troubling ballot handling scheme inside the U.S. Post Office. Oh, by the way, did you see now the how they're dealing with that? The Post Office has to, in order to take all of those ballots, they've got to make sure that those ballots that they take are legitimate ballots.
1: And, yeah, that's very clever.
0: Well, you see, there was a lot working in the Post Office that was working against Trump. A lot of those workers, a lot of the federal workers, well, and if they do it now, they're going to be doing it to their own detriment, huh?
1: Yeah, they'll be charged with crime.
0: Yep.
1: They'll be charged.
0: So here, he goes.
1: Trump's trying to clean it up. It's supposed to be citizens of the United States only. And how we got away from that, Lord only knows, but it's the Democrats, they said they can't win if they don't cheat. So it's
0: But here's the thing. How we got away from that was very simple. The corrupt courts just stopped prosecuting. The prosecutors did not, in the blue states, had no intention of looking into voter fraud, okay?
1: Right.
0: And so, just like what took place in Minnesota with Tampon Tim and Ellison, they looked the other way, and when whistleblowers start saying, look, you see what's going on here. This is an unbelievable amount of fraud. They're taking all this money that's supposed to be going to feeding children. None of it's going to children. It's going into the pocket of your Somali friends. And so what did Tampon Tim and what did Ellison do? They said they chastised. They told the whistleblowers to shut up, keep it quiet.
1: Yeah.
0: And do you see how Tampon Tim now is trying to justify that?
1: No, he said, I heard he said he was looking into it or something.
0: He said he didn't want to appear to be a racist, and that's why apparently only white people can commit fraud then, huh?
1: Right, yeah. It's beyond the pale of lunacy. We are such dire straits here. It's a wonder that God just doesn't, give up on all of us. But he is a merciful God, and he does love his church. And every born-again believer is part of that body, part of the church of Jesus Christ. And there's a lot of people who love Jesus and love God that are praying in America right now for a revival of our land.
0: That is happening. We praise the good Lord for that. Let me tell you who else we need to pray for is our brothers and sisters in Christ across this world. Here, who is funding Fellini militants killing Christians in Nigeria? We've been talking about this. You won't hear a peep about this on none of the fake news media, but the Fellini militant campaign is the deadliest source of violence against Christians in the world. 36,056 civilian killings across Nigeria between 2019 and 2024 were directly linked to Fellini militants, according to the Observatory for Religious Freedom in Africa. in states where attacks occur. Christians were murdered at a rate of 5.2 times higher than Muslims relative to population size, with three Christians killed for every Muslim. Fulani militants were responsible for 55% of recorded Christian deaths between 2019 and 2023, nearly seven times the number killed by Boko Haram and ISWAP combined. And so here, and a lot of this funding is coming from some of these that live in this country that have come here, and they're working, and they're sending money back over there to arm these militants. And so,
1: terrible.
0: They're looking to trace the money. You know, what we were talking about, let me tell you a terrible thing. We were talking about the sin of sodomy. The first 4 days of June in Israel, they had the world's largest sodomite, the world's largest sodomite rally. Did you know that?
1: Yeah. In the world.
0: And do you know, in the world, do you know where it took place?
1: No.
0: Right there at the shores of the Dead Sea, and right there on one side, which was Sodom, it's where was the historic place of Sodom, and the other was the Gomorrah, right there. And here, that's where they took the world's largest sodomite parade. And do you know what they called their event this year? They called it the burning. The burning. The sodomites, now here, with this LGBTQ, and I watched the news, and I watched the different stations, how they were announcing here in Cleveland the sodomite parade. And, I mean, it was like, you know, you would think that they were announcing a Thanksgiving parade or something. I mean, they just really, and the left-wing media, Spectrum News especially there, you see that. Do you think they have any idea? Because I look and I see some of these women that are on there wearing little crosses as necklaces. Do you think they have any idea at all how they're offending God when they promote a sin that God has called so vile that the very first time the word abomination was used was to describe that sin. And one of the definitions in the old Hebrew tongue of abomination was the stench of rotting flesh in the nostrils of a holy God. Do you think those people at Spectrum News know that?
1: No. Some of them maybe, but I think a lot of them, they just, it's almost like they're daring God. Well, God, if you're real, strike me. You know, it's almost, it's an arrogant defiance, you know. They don't want to, you know, we talk about Romans chapter 1, which talks about a reprobate mind. Some of them, I think, are just reprobates. I think they've given, you know, God sent them a strong delusion, so they don't even know anymore. They just believe the lie.
0: Well, yeah, I've seen, we used to go, and preach every year at the sodomite parade when they would come. And there were about 10 of us pastors that would go down, and we would be preaching down there. But one year the Lord just told me as I was leaving that it's time to kick the dust off your feet here, that they've been warned now. And so what happened was, it was funny because when I was walking away back down to where my car was, I was thinking about, it was like I was hearing a voice, you know, how you know that the Lord was telling me, that, you know, it's time now, you've warned them and warned them, now it's time for judgment. And there were three other pastors walking behind me, and one of them yelled out, "Hold up there, Pastor Sanders." So I did, and they came up and they said, "What are you thinking?" And I was amazing that they would say that. And I said, "Well, I'm thinking that the Lord told me that it's time to knock the dust off my feet. And I said that, and he said that's what all three of us were thinking, the very same thing there. And so that was really kind of a real confirmation, wasn't it?
1: Sure, absolutely. Yep. Well, there is a time for that. There's a time to knock. I mean, don't cast your pearls before swine. You know, you have to walk away. You have to say, well, you've done your part. Now, the Holy Spirit's either going to bring them to conviction, or they're going to die in their sins, and they're going to wake up in hell, and they're going to believe then, but it'll be too late.
0: Now, Israel's had these things in the past where they've had these parades, and then guess what's happened right afterwards? They've been hit real hard. It's like, they don't understand. Now, the nation of Israel allowed this. They allowed this, and the last time they did that, they ended up with October 7th it was. And again, the Bible refers to them as a stiff-necked people. But guess what? Right here in America, doing the very same thing, huh?
1: Absolutely. We're just, I mean, God's either got to judge us or apologize to Sodom and Gomorrah.
0: Yeah, well, a lot of times what

0: When the world is just too much, turn it off and turn on positive, encouraging K-Love.
1: I'm gonna praise.
0: World I'll off. Praise K-Love on.
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5: Just Google it. You know, we talked about this on Monday Night Roundtable earlier this evening, that this generation is the most entertained generation. I mean, we had a caller, Lisa Woods, called in and said, did you know that most of the people that did the Pony Express were 13 and 14-year-olds riding the mail through all those hazards in Indian Territory and stuff? Could you imagine? You can't even, you know, now it's 15 years old just to get a work permit. But back then, we were assigning these people, I mean, these kids, you know, young men, were had responsibilities, and that's what was, what, you know, grew up America, so to speak. It was the backbone of the country. But what happened to our children today?
6: Well, if you want to know what happened to them, here, I'll give you an example. When you want to talk about God's judgment, here, the lefty new favorite Christian politician has a theology problem. There's been a ton of talk about James Tallarico. The Democrats, this guy is an absolute, I'm telling you, Steve, this guy is an absolute moron, okay? The Democrats' nominee for the Senate seat in Texas, and how he claims that Christianity is a left-wing faith. The left so desperately wants it to be true, even as so many leftists reject Christianity. A couple of mainstream media outlets are hyping up Tallarico as a new kind of Christian. This guy, if this guy is a Christian, I'm a Democrat, okay? Why they're inadvertently doing is revealing how out of touch with true Christianity Tallarico actually is. You know, you have the apostate church out there. I mean, today, again, the actual true body of Christ is just a remnant today. On a recent Sunday morning at St. Andrew's Presbyterian Church in Austin, this is an absolute apostate church. Jim Rigby asked his congregation to share what comes to mind when he mentions the Apostle Paul, the major Christian figure to whom 13 books in the Bible are attributed. They cheerfully complied. He's a villain. He's a villain, the Apostle Paul. He's homophobic. He's a jerk. I had a woman once tried to tell me he was a male chauvinist, okay? Paul's attributed writings included passages seen as encouraging wives to submit to their own husbands. Can you imagine that? A wife submitting to her husband? And instructing them to be quiet in church. Oh my gosh. And others condemning same-sex sexual behavior as sinful. Oh, my gosh, you mean sodomy is a sin now, huh? So Mr. Rigby acknowledged the trouble, but in a sermon that also cited the Bhagavad Gita and the Buddha, he nudged his congregation to reconsider the apostle, one of the most important in early Christian church. Aristotle and Plato, they were creeps too. In modern times, Mr. Rigby said, but we do want to learn from our ancestors or not. Or do we want to learn from our ancestors or not? This guy, can you say, this people, you talk about reprobate. Yeah. That's reprobate. Yeah. Mr. Rigby is reprobate. That church is apostate. It's a church of Satan.
5: Right. You know, I wonder if he'd ask him the question, what do you think of Saul of Tarsus? And what they would have even known who that was, or would they have cheered him on? Because at that time, Saul was the one who was persecuting and killing the Christians.

0: Maybe they'd have cheered him then.
1: Yeah. Oh, yeah. He goes on to say here, the fourth paragraph gives away a lot. We expect the times to approach everything from the left, of course. It would judge the Apostle Paul to be on the wrong side of history, to use the phrase that the left loves so much. But the article tells us much more about the faith movement Tallarico grew up in, and his pastor does not use male pronouns for example, because it's kind of violence to imply to a girl that her brother is more like God than she is. He said in an interview after the service, he does not use the word Lord because it conjures a wealthy European male God. He said, for that matter, he added, he does not use much care for the word God. He uses it on occasion. Okay, now this guy is again, a totally reprobate. In his sermon this morning, he had referred to the creative impulse of the universe, which can be called God, but he doesn't have to be called God, he says. This is environmental environment that shaped Tallarico's views on faith, scripture, and theology. No wonder he doesn't sound like any mainstream Christian. The Atlantic gives the game away with a baby with a ballsy headline. Lefty, in this place, Elizabeth Brewing repeats the lie that podcasters Joshua Himes and Brooks Pottinger called for Tallarico's death. When, as I wrote in March, okay, the two men were using the biblical language of killing Tallarico's sin nature and arguing that he should be, in Paul's words, crucified with Christ. Of course, that's what you. They wouldn't understand what that means, huh?
0: Right. They don't understand what that means. They think it's something physical.
1: This Tallarico actually thinks that there's six genders.
0: Oh. Okay.
1: Yeah.
0: Not 52 or 62 or something like that.
1: No, only six. He says. Somewhere he said he found it in the Bible that there were six genders.
0: Okay.
1: Well, we'll have to keep looking in the Bible because I've been doing it for half a century. I haven't found one yet.
0: No, I haven't. I saw clearly where God created man and he created woman.
1: So
0: I'm still waiting.
1: So, but you haven't heard, have you? The Democrats are no longer going to use those terms, men and women. They're changing that now. They're changing it to those that ministrate and those that don't ministrate. And so, I was watching this senator today was questioning this Democrat woman. He asked her, can a man have a period? She went all around about, but never directly answered the question, can a man have a period? Okay. But she says, some females are not women. Now, that's interesting. We're coming up to a break. I got to work on that one. Some females are not women.
0: I got to think about that, too.
1: Right after this, more to come.
0: Okay.
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1: All righty, we're back, and we have Steve Crouch. And you know what, Steve? I'll tell you what we'll do. We'll open the phone lines early tonight and take calls. And at 216-901-0933. 216-901-0933. I hope the phone lines are working tonight, you know. Anyhow, New York Democrats, have you ever figured out how you can be an adult female without being a woman? She said not all of those adult ministrating people are women. So anyhow,
0: well, Pastor,
1: now,
0: Pastor, can I jump in for a second?
1: Yeah.
0: You know, I've got a kind of a crude test, but you know, if a guy wants to be a woman, okay, if you come to me after you've bled every month, not one or two days, but you know, four or five, six, sometimes 7 days, but you bled every month for 30 years, and then you have a baby, and then come talk to me about you're a woman, a man's now a woman. And then until you can do that, I don't want to hear it.
1: Well, here he asked her who would be a ministrating person, and she said someone with a uterus. And so he asked her, can men have uteruses, okay? And she jumped all around that. Did we have a caller there, Josh? Let's, okay, we're going to take some calls. Let's go out to Scott in Cleveland. Scott, you're in the air.
7: Yes, Pastor Sanders. Hi. I'm the one that called last week. We were talking about the six colors in the Sodomite rainbow. And kudos to you, because you've explained that more than anyone. You brought that to my attention. I knew something wasn't right about the Sodomite rainbow. I'm the one that suggested that the sixth color had a certain significance, that I think because it was, you know, it appears to be indigo is the one that was omitted.
1: Yeah.
7: You know, I was going to give you a call back before the end of the month, but I asked the Lord to give me the answer, and he actually gave me the answer. He spoke to my heart and gave me the answer the next day. So I heard you talking about it earlier. I thought it a little bit, or didn't mean to. I was questioning or tried to tie some special significance to the sixth color. What it really is that it's a lot simpler than that. The Sodomite rainbow, it can't have seven colors, because if it did, it would be an acknowledgement of the authentic rainbow.
1: Well, you see, so, here, let me just tell you. Mm-hmm. The number seven means perfection. The number six means is the number of man. And so man was created on the sixth day, was the last of God's creation, was man, his crowning creation. And so that number six has been the number of man. And so here, again, that's what that flag represents. It's the number of man and not the number of perfection.
7: Right, correct. And I'll... six being the number of man, remember, the lie of the devil is that you, man, that you are the only God that you're ever going to need. In fact, you are God. So the Sodomite rainbow, it can't have seven colors. It because it's a counterfeit. It's an imitation. So when the average person that doesn't understand any of this looks at it, see, they see red, yellow, orange, green, blue, purple. Oh, that's a rainbow. That's the rainbow, not knowing that there were actually two shades of blue, blue and indigo. So they got rid of one because they can't have seven. So when the average person sees it, they see what they perceive as an authentic rainbow. It is not. It's a counterfeit rainbow. It's an imitation. It is a lie. So that's why I think, you know, it has to have red, yellow, orange. It has to fool people. But see, most people don't know that there's a missing color in the sodomite rainbow. And I think that's what it really, that was the one that was expendable to the sodomites. That's the one they figured most people wouldn't notice. So they wouldn't notice a difference. I think that's what it really is. You think?
1: Well, absolutely. And like you said, you know, here is the sixth month, the sixth day, and the sixth color. Everything about those on the left's got to do with Antichrist or with Satan or with hell.
7: Right. We know that's a reference to Satan, and that probably, you know, comes into play, you know, during the tribulation and or prior to the mid-tribulation or the mark of the beast. But, you know, I'm not a numbers person. It's fun to play around with numbers, which is okay because we know God has a real set of legitimate numbers. So that's okay. But I think it was just meant to omit something that most people wouldn't notice, and it would fool them. And they would see the counterfeit rainbow as an authentic rainbow. And I think that's what's at the root of it. So so I just wanted to give you a call because you were talking about it earlier, and just want to see what you thought of that. Thank you.
1: All right. Well, thank you very much, Captain. All right. Very good.
0: I think that's pretty good. See, you were right, Pastor Ernie. You do have the smartest listeners out there.
1: That
0: was a good comment.
1: Yeah. Let's go out to Massachusetts with Jeff. Jeff's one of those really smart fellas.
4: Thank you very much, Pastor Sanders. Well, Pastor, I want to talk about the concept of hyphenated Americans. Because, you see, Theodore Roosevelt warned America to not be a hyphenated America, or else if we do, this nation will come to ruin. And he warned the American people over 100 years ago on this concept. And why am I saying this? Because, you see, you have people in this country like the blacks, the Spanish, and other ethnic groups, they are totally against sodomites. But you see, they believe if the Democrats get voted in there, the moolah will come into their pocket. The check is in the mail. And in a lot of the minds of these gullible people, they think, I'm going to be in the black department, the Spanish department, the moolah is coming in there. And not just blacks and Spanish, because there's a base of Christianity in these groups, even if they're not saved. But the worst people are the white normies who live in the suburbs. They absolutely do not care. It's all about the moolah. Who cares if people like Elizabeth Warren, the fake Indian, makes $350,000 a year at Harvard University? I got mine. I got my paycheck coming in there, and these people are candidates for the mark of the beast if the rapture should happen. Absolute candidates. They already taken the mark of the beast in their hearts. And you see, and people like us, we will be subtracted if this country goes to communism. And not just us, but other conservatives out there, other sane people, because people don't want to hear it.
1: You're
4: not
1: one half of the country is one half of the country. The entire Democratic Party is a communist party. They are the communist party, and that's what we're battling. But. You know, and people better understand there's a real threat, a very, very, very imminent threat, and that is the alliance that they have with radical Islam. You know, Biden brought in millions of radical Islam and jihadists into this country, and they're working with the Communist Party. The Democrats and the Muslims hate America. They hate America. Okay, and they hate you and me.
4: Yeah, I know that, and you know that. But the normie's mind is, I don't live in that area. Not going to directly affect me. I'm going to die before all this stuff happens. And besides, this is all hyperbolic anyways. And this is a scary thought. We are an end-stage empire. Jesse Kelly said that on the radio, and I believe it. End stage. We're at the very, very end of our empire, and I think in places like Massachusetts, we are beyond hope. The only hope I can give is for sane people to flee these states and go to a red state if God has you to move out. But if God has you in Massachusetts, then stay in Massachusetts. There were people who went to East Germany when the wall was being put up because God sent them there. But if you're an unsaved person, I mean, pack up your bags and run for the hills. That's what I would do.
1: Well, you have a city there in Massachusetts, and you probably heard of it, called Boston.
4: I worked in Boston at Liberty Mutual for 11 years, right near Copley Square. I warned the people in my company that about the mosque in Roxbury, Massachusetts, that I can see a terrorist attack hitting the John Hancock Tower and the Prudential Building by Islamists and even the communists, but especially the Islamists, from that mosque.
1: Well, let me tell you what's happening there.
4: How was that?
1: Boston University, they are promoting their advertising that they will teach courses now on how to be DEI and how to gain black power. Another example of wasted money going to colleges. Campus Reform is reporting Boston University, a private Massachusetts-based research institution, here now is to intertwine progressive ideology in its history department. In addition, instead of preparing students for the workforce, it seems not just to celebrate diversity in terms of job opportunities, however, as it includes a statement on diversity, equity, and inclusion on its webpage. This was banned throughout American schools as a part of an executive order that President Trump was reelected president on, in some part because people wanted wokeness and DEI purged from academia. The statement of DEI they have on the website reads like a BLM statement. There you go.
4: I believe it. I'll wrap it up with this. There's going to be a bunch of soccer games coming to Boston because of the World Cup. That's going to be I believe that and other blue areas are going to be big terror targets, and people better have their head on a swivel when those soccer games come to their individual cities. Pastor, God bless you for having me on, and thank you very much, and have a good one.
1: God bless. Thanks for calling. Who did we have out there, and who did you say next? Vince, right? Vince in St. Paul? Vince, you're in the air.
8: Yes, sir. Yes, sir. Thank you. I do agree with you that my Heavenly Father in heaven is male, and I may have, we already may have talked about that.
1: That's why we call him Father, huh?
8: That is why we call him Father. Yes, absolutely. I believe that there are, Biden brought in people from Islamic countries into this country, and I find that they're not really wanting to build the country, but maybe change the country. However, 9/11 had nothing to do with 19 hijackers. That was done by our government and maybe another group of people that I'd rather not say.
1: All right, but let me tell you this: you talked about Mother or Father God, New York Democrats Pride Month. They're celebrating is by erasing mother and father from the state legislation. It's Pride Month, so Democrats are not only donning the rainbow flag, they're continuing their work to erase gendered language from our local lexicon, from the lexicon, and to destroy the nuclear family. In New York, those sick legislators in New York, a bill was just advanced that would replace the terms mother and father with the Orwellian gestating parent or non-gestating parent. And so, again, this is an amazing thing. A woke new bill erases the terms mother and father from the state child custody and parental laws, gender-neutral rewritten writing, and it's expected to spark a flood of similarly clunky legislation. Mother would be replaced with a gestating parent, while the father becomes a non-gestating parent. In family court, along with the domestic and education laws under the legislation passed this week by the state Democrats. It's just an amazing thing, okay?
8: Yeah.
1: You know, if I was to go into that court, and I would have to say, are you, judge, are you one judge headed for hell, or are you a judge that's repented, okay? Are you hell-bound or heaven-bound? You know, turn that around on these people. They are so sick. Paternity procedures to determine a child's biological father would meanwhile become, they call it parentage cases, which would be rammed through the Assembly in March in the Senate this week. These people, I can tell you, the majority of New York state legislators are sick people. I would not want any of them around my children. I really wouldn't. They're not good people. And so there you go.
8: Yeah, I know that. Well, it's where I come from, Minnesota, it's just as liberal.
1: Well, you got Tampon Tim there.
8: Yep.
1: And, I bet you're proud of that.
8: he's a piece of work, I'll tell you that.
1: He's going to, now he says that the only reason he told the whistleblowers to shut up and stand down is because he didn't want people to think that they were racist there in Minnesota. What do you think?
8: Well, we got a lot going on here. You probably heard about that that lady by the name of Good and then Petty, where ICE agents supposedly had killed her, and then there's a protest. You know, to me, there's a lot of fake news out there. Not everything that we hear on the news is actually even happening.
1: Oh, I know. What do you think, Steve?
0: Well, I tell you what, I get a kick out of this whole thing about, you know, these trans men and stuff, you know, and the craziness. How many trans women, men that turned into women, have had an abortion? And I don't think of any. So why don't we pass a law that says abortion clinics can't perform abortions, but only on trans women, the men that become women? Then we literally put the abortion clinics out of business.
1: Yeah. Yeah.
8: Well, that'd be an interesting scenario. All right. Well, thank you.
1: All right. Thanks for calling. God bless.
8: Thank you. All right, bye.
1: Bye-bye. Oh, all righty there. You know, I got to tell you this, Steve. You know, the Democrats, it's like they're saying, look, we have to find the most degenerate people we can find. We will go out and we'll have them run for Congress. We need the most degenerate people we can possibly find in Congress.
8: Mm-hmm.
1: Revealed Democratic congressional candidate worked for Al-Qaeda and linked groups. Here. New Jersey Democrat House candidate Adam Hamaway worked for Al-Qaeda, a linked nonprofit in 1990s before international investigation led to its closing, the Jewish Insider reported. Hamaway said in the 1996 interview that he had passed out humanitarian supplies around Bosnia 2 years earlier for the Benevolence International Foundations. The outlet reported, citing that the archived story from Newark Star-Ledger. The U.S. government and United States nations later identified the Illinois-based foundation as a clandestine funding source for Al-Qaeda. And an architect for Osama bin Laden. I worked in Sarajevo. Yeah, there you go. So, and of course, again, they keep finding the worst of the worst out there.
0: Yeah.
1: They got men that aren't men and women that aren't women. I mean, they've got some real crazies. I mean, real crazies out there today.
0: Right. Well, you know, that goes back to say the most outrageous thing, say the lie loud enough and long enough, or repeat it often enough, and you shout down anybody that disagrees with this, and eventually they'll think you're crazy if you don't agree with them. It's just insane that the whole thing about men and women sports and men becoming women and women becoming men, it's all absurd. And all the surgeries and all the horrible mutilations and stuff, it doesn't fix anything. Most of these shooters and suicide, I think the suicide rate, is it the suicide rate in the trans community, like over the top, like 40 or 40 some percent?
1: Yeah, it's very high.
0: So they're trying to reach some sort of paradise or peace within themselves, or nirvana, if you even want to say that, and they're ending up being miserable and lonely and killing themselves, or killing others and then killing themselves.
1: You know, Marx said that the revolution has to be constant. It has to, when you overthrow a people, then automatically you need to work to overthrow whoever you just put into power. And so the revolution has to go on and continue. Here's an interesting thing. The Democrats, I mean, there's nothing too low. If you're a Democrat today, there you've got no morals, no values at all. And here, Democrats in Alaska are attempting to win election by a sneaky tactic. Now, this is quite a sneaky way to steal an election. Listen to this. Republicans in Alaska are outraged over a candidate linked to Democrats' sudden early entry into a tight Senate race. Republicans are concerned about the long-shot candidate entering the race due to the fact that he shares the same name as current Republican Senator Dan S. Sullivan. The guy that's they're running, the Democrats are running, Republicans are concerned that the candidate, Dan J. Sullivan, will confuse voters who intend to vote for Dan S. Sullivan. I can see that, can't you?
0: Sure, absolutely, yeah.
1: And so Republicans are moving to block a political newcomer linked to Democrats who share the names of Alaska's incumbent senator, arguing the candidate's long-shot bid misled voters in a very closely watched Senate race. There's nothing they won't do. Go ahead.
0: No, I'm agreeing with you. It's just a win by any means necessary.
1: Now, you know, I was watching something. Did you by chance watch that... The so-called interview that President Trump did with Kristen Welker?
0: I only saw a couple snippets. The one I saw over and over and over again when she was asking him about why he didn't get a better deal with Iran before he tore up the old deal, the nuclear deal.
1: Well, here the interesting thing, was that I really believe that the idea that they had here was to get Trump to look like he needs anger management, okay? But there's such a thing as called righteous indignation, isn't there?
0: Sure.
1: And I'm wondering, now these people usually, when I have contact with these people, when we get into it, verbally, usually they're not that very good. And you know what really sets them on fire is the truth. You tell the truth. You talk about their lack of morality. But anyhow, in the interview aired during Sunday's episode, Meet the Press, after Welker repeatedly accused Trump of making claims with no evidence, Trump had enough and lashed out saying, Your elections are crooked. You're crooked. Meet the Press is crooked. And so is ABC, CBS, and CNN. He was absolutely right. Right now, if you took a poll around the country, the left-wing media has an 8% believability rate. 8%.
0: Wow.
1: Now, after Welker, okay, so you're one-sided, you're crooked networks. Let's call it quits because I've had enough. Trump continued, and he pulled the microphone off his jacket and tossed it on the ground, making a thud. Trump then stood up and squashed the microphone with his foot as he walked away, making it a crunch. It did appear to be intentional, but the moment was hilariously emblematic of the entire exchange. She kept begging, I came all the way, I drove all the way, I drove, I came all the way for this interview, and, you know, he, so the idea was she was to look like the poor, helpless victim here. Trump was to look like a bully, okay? But he, Trump had just had enough of her, okay? As Welker relentlessly smeared January 6th patriots, and that's what got Trump so mad, Trump became increasingly irritated. Eventually, after repeating claims he had no evidence of a dirty cops, there was nothing but evidence of dirty cops. All of that has come out. They've identified, what was it, 47 or something like that, FBI, rogue FBI agents involved in that? No, it was more than that. It was more than, it was 100 and something, yeah.
0: Yeah.
1: Dirty cops and rigged trials. Boy, those trials, those judges in Washington, D.C. were as dirty gets. They were as dirty gets. They were as corrupt gets.
0: Yeah.
1: I don't. I don't know.
0: Right. Yeah, you're right. You know, just like you said about when you were coming back from that sodomite parade, and God told you to dust your shoes off.
1: Yeah.
0: You know, and you knew, and those other ministers said, you know, when the Holy Spirit's speaking to you, you know, when you hear God, and you surely you'll get confirmation from somebody else, another brother in the Lord, or sister in the Lord. Well. 3 weeks before January 6th, I had an invitation to go. I had it all. I mean, somebody was going to pay my entire way and everything to go in a hotel and everything. And I was praying about it, and I had a real unsettling in my spirit. And I talked to George about it, George Satari, and we both came to the conclusion this was a big setup. And that I was not going to go. I felt like God was telling me not to go. That big warning, you know, just stay away from that. So I did. And I think it was a big setup from the beginning. I mean, you got this pipe bomber that they couldn't find forever. And, you know, that was supposedly the, I mean, you got a pipe bomber, right? And you got all those security cameras there, but yet you can't find the person. You can't identify him for years until Trump gets back in office. And then all the I had heard there was over 300 either FBI or FBI informant type people that were on the grounds pretending to be MAGA people that actually caused the initial break-ins. A lot of the MAGA people, the Trump people, were invited in to get the security guards opened the doors and let them in.
1: Yeah.
0: Told them to come in.
1: That whole thing was orchestrated. That whole thing by the Communist Party.
0: Yep. Yep. You're absolutely right.
1: You know,
0: and it was the most secure election we've ever had, the 2020 election. They always stop counting in the middle of the night and come back the next day, right? I mean, how many years have you been voting? It's always been like that since, oh, no, wait a minute, it's never been like that until 2020.
1: Well, you know, here's the, let me go on with this article with Welker.
0: Go ahead.
1: He said Trump gave an incredible defense of the supporters who, of his supporters who were targeted by the Biden regime after January 6th. And he nuked her bogus claims that the election in America was fair. I love the idea, he said, of his $1.8 billion anti-weaponized fund, adding, because people like you, the fake, dirty press, he's absolutely right on. That's exactly what she is. I, you know, if I was there with her, I would tell her, you know, listen, I'm a pastor. I've been preaching the Bible for over half a century. And I can tell you this, I have absolutely no doubts. If you died right here today, you would burn in hell forever. Okay?
0: Yep.
1: Because this woman was a lying, wicked, lying woman. Okay? Mm-hmm. And so he goes on to say, let me just finish the last part of this, where he talks about, he said that what they did to the lives of people, they destroyed people. They sent people to jail who did nothing wrong. And as Welker tried to defend California's vote counting process, claiming how they vote in California, just how they vote in California. Now listen to what Trump says. Trump fired back and he says, do you think it's appropriate that they have an election and 5 days later, they're nowhere closer to picking a winner? He says to her, you're either crooked or you're stupid. I think maybe she's both. We'll be back right after this.

0: You know, they say that when we die, the angels come to take us home. And I have a story about that I believe absolutely that that's true. But that was Esty Crispin and yours truly, old Pastor Ernie. We made that song.
1: I thought that was you singing.
0: Yeah, that was me.
1: And I was going to ask you that. Was that you?
0: That was me, not the one with the good voice. That was Esty, and Esty went home to be with the Lord a while back. But we made that song some years ago.
1: And, that was very nice. You know, the Lord never said you had to sing good. You just sing loud, make a joyful noise to the Lord.
0: That's what I always tell my folks there at the church, you know. We don't have to sing good, just loud. Make it sure.
1: Yep.
0: If you can sing good, sing. Well, if you can't sing, sing loud. If you can sing, sing louder. You know, that's anyhow.
1: That's right.
0: That is a joyful, joyful noise. So that was a joyful noise. I loved singing that song with Esty. It was probably wasn't one of my best recordings, but she sure sounded good in that. Anyhow.
1: Yes, she does.
0: We got contrasting Tita Peters with a chief election denier, Mark Elias. Tina Peters, a pivotal American hero who selflessly sacrificed all aspects of her well-being to save America, the thanks that she received resulted in her being labeled as a conspiracy theorist. They forced her to plead guilty to some things that she never did because she did her job. And she was mercilessly given 9 years in prison sentence to punish her and to silence her. Mark Elias is a selection denier who continually gains financially by villainizing those who he refers to as election deniers. This guy is a coward and a liar, this Mark. He really is. He will, his well-documented mission to constantly generate lies about how it is a threat to democracy, along with those who don't believe of our election. This guy is, he is 100% 100% communist, in my opinion. Mark, repent or perish. Repent or perish. You know, see, the difference between us and them, they hate us. They want to see us die. We want to see them repent. That's the difference. And because we know what's going to happen to them. Somehow there's a mindset amongst those on the left. They say it's better to rule in hell than to serve in heaven. But they don't realize you don't rule in hell, you burn, huh?
1: Yeah, well, you know, and just like this gentleman here, I use that term loosely, who's making up all those lies, saying that we're election deniers and stuff like that. I mean, the corruption is just, it's over the top. It's in your face. I mean, they're not hiding in the closet anymore. They're out of the closet. They're literally in your face saying, you got to use my right pronoun or else I'm going to sue you, or else we're going to shut down your event or whatever. I mean, the insanity is running amok in this country, around the world, but this country in particular.
0: Oh, absolutely. Absolutely. But some good things are happening. For example, Florida sues OpenAI over claims AI harms, including aiding mass shooters and encouraging suicide. Florida, last Monday, became the first U.S. state to sue OpenAI over the harms caused by the artificial intelligence firm, arguing it knowingly released an unsafe product and ignored warnings about its possible harms. The lawsuit filed by Attorney General James Uthmeyer alleges that OpenAI permitted a flagship AI assistant called ChatGPT to aid and abet mass shooters encouraging user suicide, damage users, critical thinking skills, and etic minors. That was an article in the Wall Street Journal. The litany of harms is driven by defendants' insatiable quest to win the AI arms race and amass large fortunes, despite knowing the danger of ChatGPT, the lawsuit reads. The lawsuit also targets OpenAI co-founder Sam Altman directly for allowing the product to be released with these alleged faults. The lawsuit follows a criminal investigation Uthmeyer opened in April after prosecutors uncovered the role that ChatGPT played in the Florida State University shooting last year. The suspect in the shooting, Phoenix Eitner, used ChatGPT to aid in the planning of the attack. Well, there you go. Well, Florida was the first state. Hopefully there'll be more. What do you think?
1: Well, I think that's awful. This is the first I've heard of this, but it shows you how you can take something that's meant for good and turn it into evil. And, you know, it's been weaponized. You know the military's using AI and that in the war with Russia and Ukraine, and I'm sure what's been going on in Iran and stuff, that the militaries around the world are using AI to better kill their enemy, right?
0: Absolutely. Here. You know, how often have you heard that China will soon overtake America? That China will soon overtake America as the world's largest GDP.
1: Oh,
0: and
1: I've been hearing that forever.
0: Yeah, I've been hearing that for the last 20 years that will soon. Well, for decades there has been claims that China had the fastest growing economy, and that it would be eventually overtake the U.S. as the world's largest economy. However, the fastest growing economies are always developing economies, because mature economies do not have much room to grow. In other words, a country with a per capita GDP of $80 per month, as China has in the year 2000, has far more room for rapid expansion than a country like the United States, where the figure now stands at $7,000 per month. So there you go. You hear the average Chinese makes $80 a month, and the average American works $7,000 per month. So I guess you have to be, with all of our billionaires, that would have to be, because like most people, that would be, I would say they would have to be making about $1,500 a week. Most Americans don't, but a lot of Americans make much more than that. I know a number of them make $3,000 or $4,000 per week. So I guess you have to average it all out to come up with those numbers, wouldn't you think?
1: Oh yeah, no, I agree. And excuse me, China has its own problems too. So I don't know. Communism only works. I mean, authoritarianism only works when you keep the thumb or the boot on the face of the population. You know, you have to keep that jackboot on their face, on their neck, and hold them down. And that only works for so long, because I believe that, you know, our founding documents that say that God gave us certain inalienable rights, which is life, liberty, and the pursuit of freedom, the pursuit of happiness, excuse me. And I think that's a God-given thing that each and every one of us, he put in us as human beings, and man yearns to be free. But freedom isn't free, yet it's paid for by the blood and sacrifice of patriots. And unfortunately, I think we're almost there again.
0: I believe you're right. Nick Shirley tracks down a 126-year-old California voter with a record of 51 elections. What he found raises some serious questions about the state voter rolls. This is the Democratic Party's idea of secure elections in their one-party utopia. Investigative reporter Nick Shirley, the same journalist whose explosive February 2026 video reported on the Gateway Pundit knocking on the doors and exposing the rotting corpse of the state Democratic-controlled system. And the latest clip is pure fire. Meet Doris. She lives in California. According to the California Secretary of State's own voter rolls, she's 126 years old and has cast 51 ballots. He goes on to say, Nick Shirley's team went straight to the address listed on the official rolls to confirm what the Democratic-run bureaucracy is hiding. Here's the exchange caught on camera. Nick Shirley, are you Doris? Doris, yes. Nick Shirley, hello, Doris. Doris, yes. Nick Shirley, how are you doing? Doris, I'm good. Nick Shirley, we're just going through the voting rolls here, and we're just confirming anybody who's above the age of 100 years old. And right here it says you're 126 years old. Doris, no. You've got the wrong house. Nick Shirley, are you Doris? Yes, Doris, yeah, but you got the wrong house. I'm Doris, but you got the wrong place. That's the wrong information. All that stuff. No. That's wrong. Nick Shirley. Oh, here, I can show you if you'd like. Doris, no. It's just wrong. Nick Shirley, how come you think here in California they're just messing up on all of these voting rolls? Doris, I don't know, because I don't know what you're talking about. Nick Shirley, yeah, it says here you voted 51 elections. Nick Shirley, I know you just want to make sure you're not 126 years old. Doris, I'm not. Nick Shirley, yes. It really does say that you're 126 years old right here, Doris. No, who did this? You'd be 126? That doesn't even make sense. Nick Shirley, I know that's what the Secretary of State says. Doris, well, the Secretary of State is wrong, and I'll put it like this. I was born in 1940, so you figure it out. So meet Doris again. She lives in California, is registered at 126 years old, voted in the 51 elections, and she has no idea what's going on. What do you think?
1: That's interesting, because that would make her, what, 86 right now? If she was born in 1940?
0: Yeah.
1: So, and that's the actual name that was on the ballot,
0: yeah,
1: on the voter roll?
0: The name and the address of the house, her name, her address, yeah.
1: But they said she voted 51 times.
0: Yeah.
1: Wow. Well, somebody's wrong. And if she doesn't know what they're talking about, then somebody hijacked her social. I don't. Did he ask her if she voted at all?
0: It doesn't say. I read the whole article.
1: Okay.
0: So anyhow, we're out of time for tonight. Would you like to give the invitation tonight? Tell people how they can avoid spending eternity with Democrats and how they can get to heaven with a saint.
1: I'll do it a little different than that. I mean, avoid eternity with sinners. How's that?
0: All right. To me, it's one of the same. all right.
1: Well, you know, this is the time where we get a little serious. I mean, more serious, because this is talking about eternity now. And we're talking about your eternity. For all of you that are listening out there, and we appreciate each and every one of you that tuned in tonight to What's Right and What's Left, and to Pastor Ernie Sanders and gracing me with letting me be on the show. I just want to tell you a couple things real quick. Do you know, or ask you a question, do you know where you'd go if today was your last day or tonight is your last night. If you breathe your last breath right now, do you know where you will spend eternity? Because there is a place that you can go. You can go to either heaven or you can go to hell, but you surely will go to one of those two. The Word of God says that it's appointed unto man once to die, but after that, the judgment. And we're all going to die. We're all heading, from the moment we were born, we're heading towards death. But you don't have to die alone, and you don't have to die without Christ. Now, I got saved in a Baptist church. God bless the Baptists. They preach the gospel. And basically, the gospel is this: Jesus Christ, God incarnate, the Son of God, came, was born of a virgin, came to this planet to pay for the sins of you and me, of the world. And he did that with his precious blood and his life by giving it as a living sacrifice to a just and righteous God. And that opened a gateway for you and me to now reestablish our relationship with the Father. And because Christ rose again from the dead, you will rise again also if you believe in him. So it's very simple. If you will confess with your, well, if you will repent and admit you're a sinner, if you will confess with your mouth, Lord Jesus, and believe in your heart that God raised him from the dead, you shall be saved. And I did it. Pastor Ernie did it. And my wife did it, and countless hundreds of thousands of other brothers and sisters in the Lord who are praying for you right now to make that commitment. Because if you do, and you

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5: Racing right now, and God is so excited that he puts your name in the Lamb's Book of Life. Isn't that right, Pastor Ernie?
6: Absolutely, absolutely. He gave you that. You call upon the name of the Lord, and first, there's got to be repentance, ask for forgiveness of sin, and God will always honor a commitment that people make with him, you know, and obedience to him. So, absolutely. So, anyhow, you know, and folks out there, listen, everybody, if you're listening to us, means you're alive. And if you're alive, the last act of your living means you're going to die. That's just a reality. And that's just a fact. And so, but see, that's not your call. And by this time tomorrow, Steve, by this time tomorrow, millions of people that are in this world right now won't be here. They would have died. Right. Now, there'll be millions of new people, but millions had no, and the vast majority of them had absolutely no intention of dying. The vast majority of them will have had no intention of dying at all because it's not their call. It's God's call. Because God says tonight, your soul is required of you. So, folks, you don't know when that's going to be. But I'm going to tell you, you better be ready. Because once you're dead, the Bible says, it's appointed to all men once to die, then the judgment. And you're going to, as you die, as you breathe your last, many will end up in heaven in glory. But others will end up in hell. And they'll be there for 1,000 years or more. Waiting for the lake of fire. And that's reality. We're out of time for tonight. And so it's time for us to say thanks for being here. Thanks for supporting us. Thanks for being there, Steve. You did a great program tonight. Sure. And we want to say good night. Right. God bless.
7: God bless.
6: And always, always,
7: always.
6: Keep fighting the fight.
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2: What is God like? God is omnipresent. It's just a word that means he's present everywhere. Look at Psalm 139, verse 7. I can never escape from your spirit. I can never get away from your presence. If I go to heaven, you're there. If I go down to the grave, you're there. Wherever you go, God will be there. Now, these words can be either comforting or frightening, depending on what side of the fence you're on spiritually. If you are walking with God, it's comforting to know that wherever you go, God will be there with you. If you're not walking with God, it's frightening to know that wherever you go, God will be there, which means you cannot escape from God. He goes where you go.
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5: 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And I've come to tell you that this book called the Bible is calling us higher. God says, I love you where you are, but I love you too much to leave you where you are.
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9: With SRN News, I'm Jason Walker. Disturbing new poll. AP survey finds fewer Americans today see our country as exceptional. Shows many young people are beginning to question the future of representative government. Poll finds only 25% of Americans say the U.S. stands above other countries in the world. Did Minnesota Governor Tim Walz fail to act on warnings about major fraud in his state's social service programs? Congressional Oversight Report says senior Minnesota officials, including the Democratic governor, did absolutely nothing to stop the fraud. A federal judge has struck down the Trump administration's $100,000 fee on new H-1B visas. U.S. District Court judge in Boston sided with 20 states and struck down that visa earlier Monday. SRN News.
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0: 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Well, I'm Tom Petrosky, and I'm here with author and speaker June Hunt. June, there's some things and some terms that people get confused about in Christianity, in the Bible, in the Word of God. Tonight, for example, what exactly does it mean to be baptized and then to be baptized with Christ? That can be confusing for some people.
1: I remember knowing nothing. I had no idea what baptism meant. Even if I had heard the term, I didn't know. And because of that, I wrote a book, I wrote a book called Seeing Yourself Through God's Eyes. And it's what difference does it make to have Christ in you? And in there, I have a short, I have a chapter means 2 pages, on I am baptized with Christ. It's all these I am statements. I'm adopted by God. I'm a child of God. I'm baptized with Christ. And the scripture says you are, says we were buried with him through baptism into his death. And there are several other passages that are really key. But let me tell you how I dealt with this. Imagine this little girl who wanted to find her family but didn't know how. She searched all over with her might. Somewhere over the rainbow, way up high, there's a land I heard of once in a lullaby. Many people know those words. 1939, millions of people flocked to see the unveiling of the first motion picture to be filmed in both black and white and living color. The Wizard of Oz features colors woven throughout the fabric of the story. The motion picture industry would never be the same. This rainbow of colors gave it an exciting new identity. In a similar way, listen to this now, one who is baptized in Christ will never be the same. The word baptism is like black and white for many people, clearly understood and recognized as a vital step of obedience in their Christian walk. But to others, it's an image of just some muddy gray, a convoluted mixture of concepts and doctrine that they don't know. When you really understand the meaning of it's the word baptizo, the New Testament verb for baptized, you will see a panorama of living color unfold before your eyes. For centuries, when people immersed a piece of cloth that's baptizo into a dye, it could be red, it could be blue, whatever, that resulted in a change of identity. That bland muslin fabric would then be transformed into a brilliant blue or a radiant red cloth suitable for any number of important uses. So when you realize you are buried with Christ through baptism, again, these are biblical terms, you actually receive a change of identity. Although you are still made of the same material physically, your new identity with Christ permeates the very fabric of your soul and spirit. Your spiritual baptism takes place the moment you're saved, meaning spiritually through Christ, as you instantaneously identified with Christ. Later, water baptism, now there are This is different. Water baptism takes place as an outward symbol or expression of what happened to you on the inside. Again, the water baptism is an outward symbol of what has happened to you on the inside. Your water baptism symbolizes the progression of three pictures. Standing in the water represents your old life. Being lowered under the water represents the death and burial of your old life, washing away your sins. Being lifted up out of the water represents your new life in Christ. You are now baptized into Christ. You are lifted into a colorful new life, into a new family, into a new identity. All about you is new. So it's not that the water by itself has any special power, because some people are told it does. No, it's a symbol of my life before Christ, standing in the water, being immersed in the water, is an expression of your sins being washed away and you're raised to a new life.
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0: welcome back to Hope in the Night. If you have questions about our topic tonight or would like to order resources, please reach out to our support team at 1-800-488-HOPE or by texting the word support to 70919. That team works during normal business hours and they can assist you in finding and purchasing materials from a vast library of over 100 topics. Well, June, we have a returning caller coming back to Hope in the Night to ask a few questions tonight. Let's welcome Emra to Hope in the Night.
1: Hey, Emra, welcome back.
2: Hi, June.
1: Hey, good to hear your voice. How are you?
2: I'm doing pretty good. How are you?
1: Good, good. Well, it's a delight to hear you. You have a passion to learn. And yeah. Is that not true?
2: It is true.
1: Let's see. Were you in college when I met you?
2: I
1: know you worked at a church.
2: Mm-hmm.
1: Okay. Well, how can we help you this evening?
2: Well, I had this conversation with a pastor about a week ago, and he asked me about if I had ever been to what he called baptized in the Holy Spirit. And I guess people who are from Pentecostal backgrounds maybe view this perhaps a little differently than, like, because I was raised Baptist, and so I believe at salvation you receive the Holy Spirit. But he was trying to express, like, a differentiating baptism of the Holy Spirit when, like, the Holy Spirit kind of more empowers people to be more evangelistic and maybe spiritual gifts. Or so I was just trying to understand what he was talking about.
1: I will say that there are different interpretations by different denominations. So you are right about that. There is not just one primary thought about the word baptism or the baptism of the Holy Spirit. And that's why it's important that we really look at what does God say. That's absolutely critical. And I think it may be helpful to even be clear about the, because the word Spirit is in there. So let's just get basic. The Holy Spirit, see, many people don't even know what that means. The Holy Spirit is the third person of the Trinity, meaning in the Bible, we read there is God the Spirit. Well, I'm sorry, there's God the Father, God the Son, that would be Jesus Christ, and God the Spirit, meaning the Holy Spirit. They are all co-equal in power and glory. But the bottom line is we're talking about God himself. So when at times in the Bible we see the word Spirit, sometimes it can be the human spirit, and usually that word is not capitalized. But if it's talking about, if that passage is talking about the Holy Spirit, the S in Spirit is typically capitalized. And I'm just saying that because, just for clarity, we're talking about a work of God. And in several books of the Bible, by the way, all three members of the Trinity are mentioned together. See, some people don't know that, and some people don't think that is true. But in 2 Corinthians 13:14, we see all three mentioned. May the grace of the Lord Jesus Christ and the love of God, meaning God the Father, and the fellowship of the Holy Spirit be with you all. So we see each a part of the Trinity, each person of the Trinity would represent the triune God, and the Spirit of God is not a lesser part, although some teach that, but we want to be biblical, and I know that's where you are. And so my point is to understand, see, some people will teach, well, it was God, the Father in the Old Testament, Jesus, God, the Son in the New Testament, and the Holy Spirit now, and that there's, and that's called oneness. it's a oneness Pentecostal position. But instead, we see all three right here together in 2 Corinthians 13, 14. That's not answering your question, but I'm just laying the groundwork. Does that part make sense?
2: Yes, yes.
1: Okay.
2: Great.
1: Okay. So, and by the way, some people want to know, well, what's the difference between the Holy Ghost and the Holy Spirit? There's no difference. It's all talking about the Spirit of God, and some translations just use different words. But to deal with the Holy Spirit in terms of what does the Holy Spirit do, that is vital that we are clear about that. And one of the things that we see, in other words, what is the role of the Holy Spirit in your life, in the believer's life? And what I'm saying is, if we are Christians, and I know you are, the Holy Spirit abides within your human spirit to bring about God's purposes for your life. Envision right now, envision the battery of a flashlight. Imagine a flashlight by itself. The power and the light that it produces, think of that as the Holy Spirit. We can have a flashlight, but there's no power if the battery isn't even in there. How much more then the power, the light, and the direction that comes from God through His Holy Spirit because of the works that He provides. I'm talking about the works of the Holy Spirit, the role of the Holy Spirit in the believer's life. He convinces us or convicts us that we're sinners, and that's really important because at times we need to change, and so we need to be convicted. And that's in John 16:8. He converts us from sinners to saints, according to the language in the Bible. That's Titus 3:5. And He cleanses us. He baptizes us. And this is where 1 Corinthians 12, verse 13 says, we were all baptized by one Spirit into one body, whether Jews or Greeks, free or slave. We were all given the one Spirit to drink, meaning this is only for those who are authentic Christians. It's not just a matter of going to church. It's those who have humbled their hearts and received Jesus as their personal Lord and Savior, giving Him control of our lives. And I remember at one time literally being asked, you know, June, are you a Christian? And I said, yes. What that meant to me was, I had attended church. And I thought, if you go to a Christian church, that makes you a Christian. But, you know, just because we walk inside a garage, that doesn't make us a car, right? If we walk into a stable, that doesn't make us a horse. Well, going into a church doesn't make you a Christian. What makes us a Christian is when we have humbled our hearts and received Jesus as our personal Lord and Savior. And there's something that you said that's exactly right. Based on Ephesians, what we see is once we have heard the word of truth, the gospel of our salvation, which means good news, we are sealed with the promised Holy Spirit. We receive Jesus as our Lord and Savior, but we are sealed with the promised Holy Spirit, who guarantees that we're going to be face-to-face with Christ our Savior throughout eternity. And the reason I'm saying that is, based on this scripture, it's not like two separate events. And there are people who teach that, and they're sincere. They mean well, but it's based on after Jesus left this earth, and he said, I'm going to send you a comforter. Sometimes you see it's a counselor. Certain words are used. And so he's going to literally give us his Holy Spirit. It's the Spirit of Christ to come and indwell our hearts, and he changes us, because what we were before authentic Christians is different than once we become authentic Christians, receiving Jesus as Lord and Savior. Now, we know Jesus ascended to heaven, but he told his followers, I'm going to send you a comforter, a counselor, and this is the Holy Spirit. And it says what he will do in our lives. He's going to teach us all things. And that's one of his roles. The counselor, the Holy Spirit, whom the Father will send in my name, will teach you all things and remind you of everything I have said to you. So that's John 14:26. So I'm kind of laying some groundwork here. It's not a separate act. Once Jesus left, and then once he literally filled all of the believers with his Spirit, then there is not a two separate events of before, as with Jesus, when before he died, and then later when we receive the Holy Spirit. All believers receive the Holy Spirit now.
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0: 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If you're facing a problem and would like to be our guest, to come on the program, talk to June, get some help with that problem, call 1-800-917 or text caller to 70919. By leaving that message or sending that text, you'll get the scheduling process started. We'll find a time where you can join us. The program happens 11 p.m. to midnight, Monday through Friday. That's Central Time, so adjust if you live somewhere else. But we would love to have you as our guest. Let's continue the call with June and Emera.
1: Well, Emera, there's one thing that I just think is a classic question that some people have, and that is, does the phrase "the baptism of the Holy Spirit" apply only to those who speak in tongues? Now, please understand, many people are taught this, and some people who say, "Well, but don't be angry with people who might think differently than you." I'm going to answer this question in this way. Does the phrase "the baptism of the Holy Spirit" apply only to those who speak in tongues? No. At the moment of salvation, you receive the baptism of the Holy Spirit. The word baptisma was used to mean immerse, the immersing of a person or a thing into a new environment or a new union with something in order to alter its condition. For example, I mentioned this earlier, if you have dye, I'm talking like red dye in the water, and you baptize the cloth, meaning you immerse the cloth into the red dye, the result is a change of identity of the cloth. When you are saved, you are baptized into a life-changing union with the Lord Jesus Christ, taken out of your old condition. You have the presence, His presence on the inside of you, and you're placed into a new condition. So your identity is changed from being a lost sinner with a sin nature to being a saint. That they use the word saint. That's not a Catholic term in this case. We're not talking about a Catholic. You have a new divine nature, meaning the Bible says that you receive the nature of Christ. So every believer is spiritually baptized, meaning placed into the body of Christ by the Holy Spirit. He buries your former life, washes away your sins, and raises you to walk in a new life. And later, water baptism is merely a symbolic picture. It's a testimony to others that your sins have been washed away. Speaking in tongues, which is sometimes called glossolalia, that speaking in tongues is only one of the many gifts that were given by the Holy Spirit. And we especially see this in the book of Acts, where you have Peter proclaiming, he's preaching to these thousands of people, and they were all from different regions of the world, if you will, and they could understand him in all of their language, all of their languages, these different languages. Well, that's a miracle that God performed, but that's what occurred, and it was stunning. I mean, you talk about the people there being just overwhelmed that they could all hear and hear this. This is a gift of tongues. That's in and even you see this gift in 1 Corinthians 12. But at that time, all Christians received the baptism of the Holy Spirit. And that's what we see in 1 Corinthians 12. We were all baptized by one Spirit into one body. Does that make sense?
2: Yes.
1: Okay. I know I was lengthy on that, but there are many sincere people who are taught differently. I just believe it's vital that we look at the whole counsel of God and realize no matter what, we are, it's unbelievable that we have this precious gift from God after we become authentic Christians. Well, it's at the same time that we become authentic Christians. And that's why it is crucial. And I think, by the way, for you to be able to quote this to somebody who doesn't understand that when you are saved by Jesus, that you also, at that moment, you receive the Holy Spirit. Because, again, people, but let me give you where that is. That's Ephesians 1:13. You were included in Christ when you heard the word of truth, the gospel of your salvation, having believed. Now, by the way, the word believe means to rely upon, to trust in. You're entrusting your life to the Lord Jesus Christ. That means he is now Lord, the Lord Jesus Christ, master, ruler, owner. Then it says you were marked in him with the seal, the promised Holy Spirit. And he doesn't come and go. He's there permanently in your life, and he will counsel you in the way you should go. He convicts you in the way to not go, but he also counsels you in the way you need to live your life. And it is a phenomenal gift that we receive from God. Okay?
2: Mm-hmm.
1: Okay. Did you have any other question?
2: Sure. So I think maybe what the person was maybe expressing was like the spiritual gifts, manifestations of the Spirit, perhaps because when we first believe and receive the Holy Spirit, we don't just automatically like understand what spiritual gifts are and I guess what gifts God has given us to for him to work through us, I guess.
1: Well, you know, it's interesting that you mentioned the word gifts because there are several places in the Bible where we see the gifts of the Spirit mentioned. And everyone does not have the same gift. And this is one of the very unfortunate things. I have been told, June, unless you speak in tongues, you're not saved. Now, I know that's not true, but nevertheless, we have to understand there are people, I'm not offended, or they'll say, if you don't speak in tongues, you don't have the second blessing. By the way, that is not a biblical term, second blessing. But they're taught that. And so what we have to realize is, and I think there's a very clear passage. This is in 1 Corinthians 12, verses 7 through 11. And a list of these gifts of the Spirit are given. And in a way, think of it as your mom can give you a gift. Well, it could be your sister is given a different gift. And that's, in fact, the Bible says in Romans 12, beginning in verse 6 through 8, we have different gifts according to the grace given us. If a man's gift is prophesying, let him use it in proportion to his faith. If it is serving, let him serve. If it is teaching, let him teach. If it is encouraging, let him encourage. If it is contributing to the needs of others, that's often called the gift of giving, let him give generously. If it is leadership, let him govern diligently. If it is showing mercy, let him do it cheerfully. So you look at that and you see there are different gifts that people can be given. And it's the Spirit of God who determines who gets what. I think the issue is to realize, I remember when I was really studying this a long time ago, the Bible says all of these, meaning these gifts, all of these are the work of the one and the same Spirit, and he gives them to each one just as he determines. So he's going to determine what spiritual gift you will have or gifts, and but everyone is not given. And I understand if people are taught that if you don't have the gift of tongues, then basically it's like you're a second-class citizen, meaning many people feel that way. But I just say don't let that deter you if someone thinks differently. And because they can be taught this. And like the person who said, if you don't speak in tongues, then June, you're not a Christian. I know that they're taught that, but it doesn't offend me. I just know it's not true, because I remember when I became an authentic Christian, I mean, I really did have a changed life, and I knew from that point on, I know I have literally been saved by the Lord Jesus Christ, and he's changed my life. So I know that people are taught different things, but be strongly biblical.
3: We all face conflicts in life, at home, at work, and even in the relationships with those we love the most. Although conflicts are common, we often feel stuck and don't know what to say or do. But God's Word shows us the path to peace. 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

0: 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Once again, if you're facing a problem and would like to be our guest, please call 1-800-NIGHT-17 or text the word CALLER to 70919. 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
1: Amara, I'm just going to mention one last thing that I think can be very, very helpful. And that is in 1 Corinthians 12, that's a major, there are four major passages about the spiritual gifts. There's Romans 12 and 1 Corinthians 12. And I'm just saying this intentionally because I want you to hear this. At the end of Romans 12, listen to this. Are all apostles? This is beginning in verse 29. That's 1 Corinthians 12, 29. Are all apostles? Well, okay. Are all prophets? Are all teachers? Do all work miracles? Do all have gifts of healing? Do all speak in tongues? Do all interpret? The implication here, by the way, is no. It's the Lord who decides the gifts that we have. And we all do not have the same gift. It says, but eagerly desire the greater gifts. And then he goes into love. And then it goes back in chapter 14, dealing with some problems about the issue of tongues. And it, I think it's worth to, it. So it's look, you look at 1 Corinthians 12 and 14 in particular, there's a caution given about the wrong interpretation of tongues. I hope that helps in some way.
2: Yes, it does.
1: Okay, so was there another passage that you wanted to look at?
2: Yes, there's the passage in Matthew 16, starting at verses 24.
1: Okay.
2: Where it says, it's like talking about the cost of discipleship. It was shortly after when Jesus asked Peter, like, you know, who do people say that the Son of Man is? And then, who do you say that I am? And he says, you are the Christ, the Son of the living God. And then there's a little bit more verses. Then it goes to, like, Jesus said to his disciples, if anyone wishes to come after me, he must deny himself and take up his cross and follow me. And it goes on to say, for whoever wishes to save his life will lose it, but whoever loses his life for my sake will find it. For what will it profit a man if he gains the whole world and forfeits his soul? Or what will a man give in exchange for his soul? And my question, yes, I guess, is what does it practically look like? Like, you know, in our culture, in a interesting American culture, like, to do these things that Jesus is speaking to Peter, like, how does this apply to...
1: You know, I think that is one of the most significant scriptures in the Bible, because he's talking to his disciples who have been, you know, with him for a number of years, several years, and then he is really dealing with priorities. It's really about what do you and I prioritize. If we prioritize, I'm going to do what I want to do, when I want to do it, because I want to do it. And, you know, if you look at the Bible, actually, there are times when you see that there are negative things that people do, but in the Bible it says God opposes the proud but gives grace to the humble. So if we are prideful, looking at our, you know, I want this, I want that, if we are self-gratifying, self-glorifying, you know, that, it says he opposes us if we are prideful. And that's different from just being off base. So I think what we've got to realize is denying ourselves is just saying, instead of me prioritizing what I want, Lord, I yield my will to your will. And this is what Jesus said, not

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1: I'm gonna praise.
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5: In fact, I remember many years ago, I was first confronted with authentic Christianity. And Amara, I did not know. I didn't know Jesus personally. I didn't even know what it meant to be a Christian. But I remember once I now understood and prayed to receive Jesus as my personal Lord and Savior, I remember saying, but God, if you're a God of love, why did you let me be born in a family where my dad was an atheist and he was a womanizer? He was cruel toward my mom. I hated him, all these things. And I thought, why do I have to have this kind of upbringing? Why did you allow this? And I didn't get an answer. And I really couldn't understand. Now, I told nobody for years, for decades, I told nobody about my life. But what happened was, after I graduated from college, the pastor of the church looked at me, the church where I was saved, and he said, you are going to be our junior high director. There were 600 in the junior high division, and there I had 120 leaders. Now, I actually didn't want to do it, but yet I knew it was what God wanted me to do, and so I delayed 3 weeks and said, when is the latest time I can tell you? And he said, I'll give you 3 weeks. Well, I did feel convicted. I needed to do this. You know, that's when I received the answer to my question, you know, why did God allow me to have this very painful upbringing? Because then I saw some loners. I'm talking about students that weren't doing well. They weren't connected. I'm talking about even rebels. But somehow, because of what I went through, I had compassion that I would not have had otherwise. So sometimes we don't see why God allows us to go through something that hurts deeply, where we don't like it. It hurts our hearts and you know, it's unbiblical. It's wrong. Well, you and I don't have a choice about what family we grow up in, what home life we have. You don't have that when you're a child or when you're a teenager. But later, we can see, I can feel the hurt that person's going through because I went through that same thing. And so God gives us a ministry of compassion when we don't that part of the denying ourselves is instead of insisting it has to be my way or the highway, or to sing the song Frank Sinatra made famous, I did it my way. You know, well, okay, he may have done it his way, but the Bible says we need to do it God's way. And the Bible says, we deny ourselves, take up the cross. Now, what does that mean? The cross is a symbol of death. It means you take up the cross that gives, that means a death to self-rule, I'm going to just do it my way. And then instead, I will follow Jesus. Because you can't go wrong

0: if you do what God says is right. And he's going to give you experiences that are truly unique to you. There will be things that you'll experience, and you'll be able to have compassion and empathy. Empathy is feeling what another person feels. Compassion says, I'd say it this way. Sympathy says, I'm sorry you're hurt. Empathy says, I'll hurt with you because I've been there. I've experienced that. Compassion says, I understand with you, but I'm going to be there for you until the hurt is gone. So the ministry that we have is in part not what we design, what clever thing we might do, or even a talent. Instead, it's instead of me having my will, I will deny what I might want. Main thing, I want your will for my life, Lord. And then he is going to be allowing us to fulfill the purpose for our lives as we live our lives for his glory. Does that make sense?
1: Yes, it does. There's one book that I read called Gentle and Lowly by Dane Ortlund, and It makes me want to reread that because it's called The Blood of Christ for Sinners and Sufferers, and it really digs into compassion.
0: That's great. That's great. Amara, you continue to hang on to God's hope.
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6: With SRN News, I'm Jason Walker. New York Knicks had hoped to grab a 3-0 lead in the NBA Finals, but it wasn't meant to be. San Antonio Spurs defeating the Knicks 115-111 in New York. Knicks do lead the series 2-1. In Los Angeles, City Council member Nitha Rahman has advanced to a November runoff against L.A. Mayor Karen Bass, setting up an unexpected matchup between the two Democrats. And Bass, the first black woman to hold that post, Rahman could be the first South Asian woman for the job. Disturbing new poll, an AP survey finds fewer Americans today see our nation as exceptional. Shows many young people are beginning to question the future of our government. Poll finds just 25% of Americans say the U.S. stands above other countries. This is SRN News.
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2: 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Mm-hmm. And about 7 days from now, you can go to hopefortheheart.org and click the events button. And you can find out about it. You can register. You can still come in person, or you can register to attend virtually if you can't get to the Hope Center here in Plano, Texas. But the what you're teaching on is just hope. And it's something that I think people can sometimes lose hope at certain times, seasons, depending on what's going on in the world. But I know that you do something a little bit unusual, not to be a spoiler, but you have an interesting way of presenting this in your class. Would you like to share maybe a little teaser about that?
0: Well, I remember when I was first teaching on this topic, and it was odd because I wasn't speaking on hope, meaning to me, hope was like trying to grab a cloud and you can't get a handle on it. And I kept teaching and speaking on a lot of all these different topics. And finally, I was challenged to do something very specific on hope. And I grew up landlocked, meaning I wasn't around the marine world. And I was in Dallas. And there was... so I really didn't know anything about anchors. And the reason I say anchors is because the Bible says we have this hope, an anchor for the soul, firm and secure. And that's in the book of Hebrews, and it's saying that Jesus is our anchor. And really, the bottom line is we need to have an anchored life where we are secure and held steady. And I remember then finally teaching on this, and I thought, okay, I'm going to, if you will, go to school. I'm going to go to C school just to learn about anchors. In other words, I did a lot of study, and I will this next, not Saturday, tomorrow, but the next day, the next week, I will be having 5 different kinds of anchors, and they're very unusual. I didn't know anything about anchors. I did learn. I needed to understand, if Jesus is our anchor, what does that really mean for us? And the concept is, what an anchor is for a ship, hope is to the soul. It holds us secure. And we've all, if you will, been in the same boat with cloudy thinking about hope. But these anchors are very different. Think about a mushroom. And now think about a very heavy, heavy, heavy mushroom. It's the mushroom shape. It's called the mushroom anchor. And it's mostly used for smaller vessels like rowboats and canoes. It doesn't have arms. It's the least efficient of the anchors, but it can hold the boat in place so it won't drift off. And I explain, I use these 5 different anchors to deal with certain trials in our lives. But, Jesus proves himself to be our personal anchor for the everyday trials of life. And then there's a fluke anchor. It has appendages, but it holds very secure in a water bottom, like sandy, muddy clay bottoms. And I apply different things for each one. There's a plow anchor, a claw anchor, and the sea anchor. You see that in the Bible several places. This is when the water is so deep it can't hold the water from the water bottom. It's more like a giant sail or a parachute. It's lowered into the water to create a drag, to slow down the vessel. And I think the point is there are different kinds of anchors. Well, we have different kinds of trials in life. But when Jesus is our anchor, he can hold you secure in any storm because he holds the power over every storm. And we need him for our lives so that we will be steady throughout our lives.
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0: 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Let's get to our caller. We have a new caller tonight, June. Let's welcome Jessica to Hope in the Night.
1: Well, hello, Jessica. Welcome to Hope.
2: Hi, June, hon. How are you doing? I'm so excited to get some biblical advice for my family. Thank you for allowing me to be on your show.
1: Well, I'm delighted that you've joined us. How can we help you, Jessica?
2: So, June, I feel like everything started when I was little. I have always been abused starting off as a young child. I always felt rejection from my mom, never showed love to me. She also showed a lot of racism coming up because my grandmother is white, but she would always, like, keep me away from her because she was like, oh, she's white, but this is her mom. So, and I just saw her, like, you know, stab my grandmother. She only had one arm. So it was a disadvantage. But I really, really, like I said, I grew up in a very, very violent childhood.
1: Oh, wow. That's tragic. And where did you grow up in general?
2: Well, I grew up in a neighborhood. It was called Father Panning Village. It was probably, like, one of the worst like, projects like history, yes.
1: Mm-hmm. Yes, yes. So in your family, you had a mom. Who else was in your family?
2: It was basically my mom, but she never wanted me to, like, get to know my dad for reasons that I'm not aware of, but she would always say, oh, he was going to try to kidnap you, things like that. But in my honest opinion, my mom not only, like, she struggled with, like, bad mental illness, and she never got help for it, and it caused so much dysfunction in the home. And she was the type, like, if you go in the refrigerator, she would, like, me myself, and this is my mom. So say if I was going to get something out the refrigerator, she'd say that I was trying to poison her. She'd throw all the food away.
1: Oh wow! Well, let me ask, did you grow up fearful? Like, for example, knowing that your mom said your dad would try to kidnap you, did you have a fear of that, or did you were you able to deal with that in a different way?
2: So I feel like I have issues now, like trust and things like that. Me personally, now that I'm reflecting back, I feel like it was more or less my mom just being really mentally violent and unstable and abusive. Mm-hmm. Like, her views that she was, like, pouring on to me weren't real. That was just her views because she really needed mental health.
1: Mm-hmm. Mm. So did you have anyone who was stable in your life as a child?
2: You know, unfortunately, June, I never had anyone stable in my life. It was just a sad, sad situation. Like, I'm the youngest of my siblings, and they kind of left the home. Like, they ran away, like, the older siblings. And I had me and my younger brother, we stayed behind. But till this day, like, we're all older. Like, I'm in my 50s, and they're older. Like, my sisters, of course, are older than me. And still to this day, it's like, they don't show me any type of love. They don't show me any type of, I have, like, that abandonment. Like, the feeling of abandonment, you know, because I want to be loved because God's love, but yes. I've never been really shown real love. And I remember when I was young, when I was going through all that abuse and things like that, it was like a bus that used to come into projects, and I was probably like around 10, and I asked my mom, I'm like, can I please go to church and things like that? And she was like, no, they're going to kidnap you, things like that. So she just instilled a lot of fear in me.
1: Yes. You know, that's very important, what you just shared. You cannot help what family you were born into. You cannot have any control over who your parents were. You don't have that choice as a child. And that's, I had some bizarre things, and I had to figure out how to navigate, and because I had difficulty with trust, just as you did. But I did get to be in a church, and it made all the difference in the world because it was a biblical church. I wasn't raised with the Bible, but then when I began to see there is a whole another world of care, and I learned about having a relationship with Jesus, which I didn't know anything about initially, there was some stability that I did receive. But later I had to learn, Jessica, there is a very interesting passage in the Bible. It says, when I was a child, I thought like a child. I reasoned like a child. Now that I'm an adult, I put childish ways behind me. What that means is our thinking can be logical as children. I'm talking about when it is actually not correct, but it's understandable that we can have, for example, you mentioned fear, excessive fear. Well, if you grow up in a fearful home, and that clearly was what your mother portrayed, that it's like your father, you should be afraid of him, and then just other things that you experienced. The key for us sometimes is to evaluate what is my real thinking. In other words, do I have excessive fear now? And it's understandable when people do, because if they grew up with it. Do you see what I mean?
2: Yes, I do, Jill Hunt. And it's just like, it's really like my fear, like I have like really fear, really bad fear and anxiety. Like I have really bad fears of like death, things like that. Just not, I guess, being in control of my life, because it's like I want to be in control of my life in every aspect, in which I know I can't be. But it's just like it's affected me as a mom as well, because I'm a very, very overprotective mom, and I'm a single mom. And it's like I kind of take on more than I should, because I'm always, you know, I'm always overly worried. Like, my mom instilled that fear. So, you know, my kids are actually, like, older, like, you know. And I don't know if this is, like, kind of generational. Like, I don't know, because of what my mom took me through. Like, my sons are, like, 30, things like that. But, and I have my daughter, she's 18. She's the youngest. But it's like, I'm always trying to be very, very overprotective of them, which is probably overbearing. But I think it's because of the trauma with my mom, because she always used to beat me. She always called me names, you know. and things like that. So it kind of, I feel like it kind of made me over-controlling, over-loving to my kids because I was so abused as a child and I never felt loved. And even, like, with my husband, it's kind of, I don't know if it's just what happens when you all you know is abuse. Like, all my relationships, like, going forward were abusive. Like, my husband was very abusive. He would, you know, one time my son was, like, he was, like, 6 months, and he burnt him on a chest with iron. He would, you know, one of my sons, he would pick up by the neck and in the air, and then if my kids, because they weren't, they didn't have to be doing anything bad, which they even weren't, and it wasn't like, this wasn't even, like, a reason for them to be treated this way. And then he'd have them in a push-up position because he was the military as well, on top of being abusive and violent.
1: So you really grew up in an abusive home, and that, I mean, you, not only with your mom being abusive, but then also then marrying or being, you said husband, but then you said you were a single mom. So the bottom line is you had abusive people in your adulthood. And that, so it's understandable how you could be triggered to have fear when it, and therefore it can be excessive. But it's wise of you to look at, okay, I don't want to have fear that's needless. I think you would agree with that. And yet it's understandable when you've grown up in an environment of fear because of your mom's beatings and just the way she treated you. And so I tell you what, we could really, that could be very interesting for us to talk about. What do you do, like, about the fear of death? You mentioned that. And I tell you what, when we come back, I'm going to ask you a very significant question. And then I'm going to talk about, we are going to talk about this issue of fear of death, because the Bible actually addresses this in a way that can give us comfort. And it, what that means is God is the one who created you. He planned your life, and he did not plan for people to be abusive. But the point is, there's a very interesting scripture. All the days ordained for me were written in his book before one of them came to be.
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0: welcome back to Hope in the Night. If you're facing a problem and would like to be a guest on the program, please call 1-800-NIGHT-17 or text the word CALLER to 70919. By leaving that message or sending that text, you'll get the scheduling process started. And then all we need to do is find a time where your schedule will allow you to join us here on the radio program, which happens 11 p.m. to midnight, Monday through Friday. And that's Central Time, so adjust that time depending on where you live. Well, let's continue the call with June and Jessica.
1: You know, Jessica, it is understandable that you even identified, and that's important, you identified being overprotective, but when you grow up in a fearful home, meaning your mother being pretty consumed, she was abusive herself, but she instilled this fear in you, and it's understandable how easy it is to get triggered in life with certain things in life that could go negatively. But I think the issue of fear is this. Fear can be rational or irrational, meaning it could be normal or abnormal. Fear is a strong emotional reaction to a perceived imminent danger. And typically, what a lot of people are aware of, there can be a result of fight or flight or freeze. Fear is this emotion. It's a natural emotion given to us, actually designed by God, because there are appropriate things to be fearful of. For example, if someone came behind you and all of a sudden you've got a knife at your throat, you rightly should feel fear. There's a fearfulness that is appropriate, and it actually triggers an alarm system. We have an emergency defense system so that we become stronger. Adrenaline pumps through our bodies where we, in our natural reaction, would not be as strong if there is a need for your body to literally be stronger. It activates all of the physical defense system that you have when there is real danger. Just to kind of give you a little true story, I remember this is years ago. I read about it in the newspaper, and then I saw something on television, and it was a mother who, tragically, her car had gone over a little child, her little boy, and there was it's like the tire was on his chest, and she was very frightened for his life, appropriately so, and she was able to go to the front of the car and pick up the front of the car, and someone else pulled the little boy out. And the news agency, the television, a television team, came to her home to film her lifting the front of her car. Well, she tried to lift the front of the car, but she couldn't do it. But see, when she was fearful of the life of her little boy, and he did not die at all, but it was amazing because it's like she could do it when it was real, when that car, where the tire was over on her her little son's chest. Does that make sense, what I'm saying?
2: Yes, it does, June.
1: Okay, so what I'm saying is there's a physical defense system that we all have. God made us with it. And so, and it's to protect us when there is real fear. Now, there are times when we can feel fear based on the past, but what we want to do is to evaluate, what am I feeling right now? What am I experiencing right now? And many times what you find is that God has a plan that we need to know. So I'm going to ask my question for you is this. Has there been a time in your life where you know you've humbled your heart and you received Jesus as your personal Lord and Savior, giving him control of your life? Or is that something you would want to do?
2: So, to be honest, Juna, I always, because of I was experiencing so much abuse and things like that.
1: Yes.
2: So once I had kids and things like that, I started getting really close to God, going to church, you know, even getting the Holy Ghost, things like that. So I know I have a really, really spiritual connection with God. But I will say something happened to me devastating to one of my kids in 2016. He was murdered by his abusive partner.
1: I'm so sorry. Wow. So he was murdered, you said.
2: He was murdered by her. She was an abuser as well. So it's almost like it's a generational curse almost. Like now my oldest son is gone and at the demise of an abuser. So I'm hurt as a mom, and I'm blaming myself a lot. I'm like, so maybe if he didn't see me being abused by his dad and or, you know, having to try to help me and things like that. Because it almost seems like when you're in abusive, like, situations, it's almost like, in my personal opinion, you think it's normal, and it just, the cycle continues. Like, I'm just being honest. It seems like every relationship, whether it be friendship or whatever, it always comes out as being abusive. And back to the point, I want to be closer to God, and I want to trust him. It's almost like because I've never seen him or physically and things like that, it's a little harder. But I know there's no way, like, you know, you see the world, the trees and things like that. You know man didn't make that stuff, but it's kind of hard when to trust when you've been through so much trauma. And
1: Well, I do understand. I was not raised in a church where there was the Bible, and I later saw authentic Christians, and I couldn't turn in the Bible to anything because I had no exposure. And do you identify with that? Jessica?
2: Yes, I'm here, June. I'm sorry.
1: Oh, okay. I was just wondering if you identified with that, because when you didn't grow up with it, you know, not knowing the Bible and all. But I did see people who seemed to have, they had something I didn't have. And I now was going to a biblically based church. And what I'm saying is, I remember wanting whatever they had. I wasn't sure what they had, but they were students. And I knew nothing about the Bible. Now I was getting exposed to the Bible. And I was learning about God, which I didn't know anything initially. And yet I found out, you know, that the Bible says God so loved the world. So he has love for us. Some of us didn't have a loving father, and we didn't have that, so we don't identify. But I remember hearing about God so loved the world that he gave his one and only son, that's Jesus, that whoever would believe in him, and believe means to rely upon, entrusting your life to him. It's not just believing in your mind, in your thoughts. It means you entrust your life to the Lord Jesus Christ. It says, whoever believes in him shall not perish, but have eternal life. And it's, I would hear that, and I thought that's interesting, but I had to come to an understanding that God not only loves us, he has a plan for us, and the reason it was important that, like for you and me, we know that the Bible is clear. We know that the Bible says that we have all sinned. We've chosen wrong. Well, I had done that, but and that we can't know and experience God's love and plan for our lives if we continue in sin. And yet, Jesus is the one. He has the solution. He died on the cross, meaning he paid the penalty for us for our sin. And the way we receive that total forgiveness, it's forever, is we humble our hearts and receive Jesus as our Lord and Savior. Now, candidly, I didn't know if that would work, but I began to hear that message, and I wasn't sure. But I thought, well, it'll either work or it won't work. And so I said, Jesus, I'm willing to try, because the Bible says, Jesus is the one who said, I am the way, the truth, the life. No one comes to the Father but through me. And I was hearing truth being presented, but I, again, didn't know if it was real, because I wasn't raised with Christians. When we come back, I'm going to share what I found was the most important thing to do that really was life-changing for me. So I'll come back and tell you when we return.
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1: Well, Jessica, let me tell you one thing I'm going to do. I want to send you a gift, a free gift, and it will be our keys on fear. And it's going to help you with what to do at times when you have real fear, and yet there are solutions that God has for us, but it, and much of it centers in a relationship, how to have a relationship with God through Christ, where he ends up he imparts into us an ability to handle the fear that we would have. And it's, I think it can help tremendously. But let me just ask this. I had mentioned to you about the role of Jesus, which I didn't understand at all. What I learned was we must individually receive Jesus as our Lord and Savior. Lord means you allow him to be your master, ruler, owner. You give him your life, and then we can know and experience God's love and plan for our lives. So the question I had for you is, do you believe God wants you to humble your heart to receive him as your personal Lord and Savior, giving him control of your life? Do you think that is what God is wanting you to do?
2: I'm sorry, Juna. I'm sorry. Can you repeat that? I'm so sorry. I couldn't hear that last part.
1: Well, I was asking if you think that since the Bible says, it's interesting, the Bible says, I stand at the door and knock, and it's talking about Jesus. If anyone hears my voice and opens the door, I will come into him. Well, see, I didn't know anything about Jesus will come to live inside us. And the Bible says it's Christ in you, the hope of glory. So, he gives us what we don't have naturally by virtue of if we humble our hearts and receive Jesus as our Lord and Savior, giving him control of our lives, then he literally enters our life, and so does the Holy Spirit comes to indwell us. So do you believe that God wants you, that this is my question, Jessica, do you believe God wants you to humble your heart and receive Jesus as your personal Lord and Savior?
2: Yes, I do, Judah, and that's something I so much want to do. It's just like I'm just kind of scared, like, to trust him fully. It's just like I'm leaning on to my own understanding. I'm always trying to solve all my problems, you know, myself. But
1: yes.
2: I would love to, like, surrender to him and totally mentally be capable of just trusting in him in every aspect of my life. It's definitely something I want to do.
1: Yes. Well, I'm so proud of you because many people, they are full of pride, or they just say, no, I'll just live life my way. But see, God made us to literally, and his desire is that he wants to come into our lives This is Jesus coming into our lives, and where he literally, we give him control. And you use the word surrender. Yeah, we surrender our will to his will. But he empowers us. This is the neat thing. The Bible is clear. We don't just change ourselves, or we don't just happen to change. He does the change within us. The Bible is very clear. He says, I'll give you a new heart. I'll put my spirit in you. I'll remove from you your heart of stone. I'll cause you to follow my decrees and be careful to keep my laws. So my point is, when you yield your life to his life and ask Jesus to literally

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5: Person you want me to be.
6: In your holy name I pray.
5: In your holy name I pray.
6: Amen.
5: Amen.
6: Were you serious, sincere in praying that prayer?
5: Yes, June, I was totally sincerely.
6: Well, let me tell you, it's really special. What has happened is you have responded to the most important prayer you can ever pray by giving Jesus control of your life. And he will literally change you inside out as time goes on, and you're going to watch what he will do. And I know I didn't change me, but there were things that I didn't know to even, we don't know at times what God is wanting us to do and the good that he is going to do in our lives, but he promises that he will never leave us nor forsake us. And that means, because now he's living in you, Jessica, he will always be there so that when you pray, he literally knows what your needs are. And the Bible says, my God will meet all your needs according to his glorious riches in Christ Jesus. So I just have to say, welcome to the family of God.
5: Well, thank you. I'm so proud of myself.
6: Well, you, and I'm going to be sending you our salvation packet, and you're going to see that, and you're going to watch him do a work in your life. Now, let me ask, is there a church where you could go to a Bible study where the Bible is taught? Do you know a church that where you can really learn and grow?
5: No, I don't know. I wish I did. I don't know. I searched and went to a lot of churches, and I know this might sound strange, but I kind of stopped going because I felt the same rejection, and I didn't feel the love. I felt people at the church were judgmental, things like that. So I wish I knew of a. I would probably have to try to. I'm sorry.
6: No, that's important. What you're just saying. I'm going to ask my friend Tom. He can look at where you live. And he can figure out, are there several churches around you that would be good churches? You know, all churches are not equal. I mean, there's there's the Church of Satan, and you don't want to go there for sure. But my point is, so anything that has to do with Satan, you don't do anything with that. But the bottom line is, hey, Tom?
7: I'm here.
6: Yeah, okay. Well, see, Tom, he knows how to at least give you some choices that you could try. And you could go up to the pastor also and say, I have prayed to receive Jesus. And I'm a new Christian, and I want to grow. So sometimes it's going up to, it doesn't have to be the pastor, it could be a person at the church, but you want to be in a church where the Bible is taught, where people carry their Bibles. I was not raised with that, but that is the

0: kind of church I'm in now, where every Sunday I carry my Bible and we have Bible study, and it's very, very precious. And by the way, we can talk more. We can talk again. But right now, what I will be doing is sending you our, what we call our keys for living on the topic of fear. And so you'll receive that as a gift from our ministry, as well as our salvation packet. And I am truly thrilled for you. That's why I said welcome to the family of God, because now you are part of what is called the church. The church is actually not a physical building. I mean, yes, there are times it's a physical building, but the true church, based on the Bible, is all of us who have come into a relationship with Jesus Christ. So this is going to be for you.
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1: Your girl's theology is only as good as the love it produces. This challenging axiom has much to unpack, so let's dive in. Theology is what your girl thinks about God. It falls under the notion of orthodoxy, meaning right thinking. While that's an old term we don't often use these days, the weight of orthodoxy comes out in your girl's actions. Orthopraxy, meaning right practice. Know this, God's job is to discern the hearts of people. Your girl's job is to obey him. God will order the times and ways her friends come to know him. Your girl's job is to speak the gospel message. Her obedience and gospel sharing anchored in the love of Christ make her a radiant beacon of light shining in a dark world. Her theology and her love matter.
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3: With SRN News, I'm Jason Walker. President Trump says the pilots of a helicopter that crashed around the Strait of Hormuz are doing fine. That Army Apache attack chopper went down near the strait, although the circumstances surrounding that incident remain unclear at this hour. Federal judge striking down the Trump administration's $100,000 fee on new H-1B visas. A U.S. District Court judge in Boston sided with 20 states and struck down the visa Monday, saying the executive branch exceeded its authority. OpenAI filing preliminary paperwork to potentially become a publicly traded company. It has submitted the confidential documents to the U.S. Securities and Exchange Commission. OpenAI hasn't decided yet on the actual possible timing. This is SRN News.
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0: 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It's Kevin McCullough, Monday through Friday, on That Kevin Show. And now, from the Connors and Sullivan Broadcast Studios, the man who is not what he wants to be, but is way grateful that he's not who he used to be, here, the Kevin.
1: Welcome in, Kevin McCullough. Glad to have you with us. It's That Kevin Show. We've got a great hour right in front of us, so I hope you'll stick around. We've got an interesting, because again, I wake up from the weekend and I open the front page of all the news sources, and we've got a similar problem all over again, which is this, that as we're going in, the president is talking about potential peace and an agreement and getting close to a deal. And coming out of the weekend, you've got Iran launching missiles at Israel. You've got Iran launching missiles, or you've got Hezbollah launching missiles at Israel. And it appears that the fighting factions within those countries have no desire whatsoever to come to peace. And I think it has not been far from my mind in the least that as we are seeing this stuff ramp up, that the book of Revelation is sitting over there in the side, and there's this war that seems to be unlike other wars from the standpoint that both sides don't seem to be motivated by similar things. And the Iranians, the group of people within Iran, I should say, not the Iranian people. I don't think the Iranian people want this to go on one day longer. I think they would love to be rid of the terrorists that are in charge of them. And I think that they would love to go back to having a free and open, more traditionally Persian style country where women can be educated, allowed to look beautiful in public, allowed to be free, allowed to become whatever education and hard work can produce in them. I think they would love to have that realization in their society right now. But here's the really goofy part. We get to the point where the U.S. is dealing with somebody that's in the Iranian government, supposedly speaking for the Iranian side, and it takes a long time to get to an agreement, but once you get to agreement, then it seems to fall apart. And in Israel and Lebanon, you have a similar faction. You've got Israel and the formal government of the civilians of Lebanon that are trying to come together and work out a plan and come to an agreement that would bring peace to both countries. But in Lebanon, you've got this small band of terrorists that seem to be outsizedly matched even for the Lebanese military. And in Iran, you've got the IRGC, which basically are all people that believe the same thing as Hezbollah, and they're calling all the shots in Iran. I know it's not a popular thing to say, but I wonder if the shortest end to this war is having U.S. drop a couple of really powerful ordinances, one right on top of the Hezbollah as they are operating in Lebanon, and the other aggressively taking out the IRGC in it wherever they find them. Because here's what I'm coming to, I wouldn't say grips with, but I'm coming to the realization that the evil that the IRGC and the Hezbollah want to see advanced is not something that they can be negotiated out of. They want to kill Jews and Americans. They want to kill Israelis and Americans. They want the West to be afraid of them. But bottom line is, they're not really opposed to anything that the money is paying for. They are okay in themselves getting blown up. They're okay in themselves being killed by the Satans, the little Satan and the big Satan. They seem okay with giving up their life and not really thinking anything about it. And friends, I've always said this about warfare. If you run into somebody who does not care about the welfare of their own life to accomplish whatever objective they're trying to get to, they will accomplish that objective. They will do that or die, literally. And these Hezbollah and IRGC wackadoodles seem to be very convicted and convinced that in some fashion or form, they are playing kind of an epic, kind of messianic style role here. The idea of threatening their life doesn't faze them. They'll die and they'll sweep up more young boys to replace the ones who died. And when everybody that's on that level is dead, they'll have so brainwashed the next levels that are coming up that they'll just go recruit more. This is a truly sick and embedded evil that is in the DNA of who the Iranian regime and the Hezbollah organizers and backers, that these two groups, they are embedded with it. The drive, the thirst, the emphasis of needing to see Israeli blood run red through the streets of wherever. It's a bloodlust. It's a literal, we cannot know peace. We cannot be at peace with ourselves. The IRGC saying this. We can't until Israelis' blood is running through the streets. And the second and only less important by just a margin is Americans. The IRGC and Hezbollah would like to kill as many Israelis and as many Americans as they possibly can. And we have not yet figured out, we have not yet touched on the nerve that creates the motivation for that to continue. We've not seen the X-ray or the MRI of the anatomy of the body of these people that says, this is what is driving me to this end. Because it sounds like to me, they are, you know, when they come back and say, well, we've almost got the structure of a deal in place. Well, that's assuming that everyone's acting in good faith. And what we're seeing weekend after weekend after weekend is that there is no good faith on their part. God bless our president. He's trying to be as patient as humanly possible. But we don't want to see Iranian kids dead. We don't want to see Lebanese kids die. Will that stop the terrorists in their midst from using them as human shield? Not at all. Because you know why? The evil is embedded inside of them. They don't care if a child dies. They have an evil embedded deep into their psyche, their soul, their body. And whether it's because they are totally, totally believing the entirety of what Islam has taught them, or whether they are just going along with that to make people happy, whatever the rationale, whatever the reason, they are willing in a way that we've never faced an opponent in the past. They're truly willing to die for the cause. And I think that changes the equation. It changes the equation for Lebanon and Israel, and it changes the equation for Iran and the United States. Because the people that seem to be in charge are not in charge. And the people that are actually calling the shots don't want anything to do with peace, settlement, or a newly aligned Middle East. It's not in their interest. They just want to kill as many of us as they can. That's my observation over the weekend. What was yours? ThatKevinShow@gmail.com. ThatKevinShow@gmail.com. Coming right back.
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0: Welcome back. It is the Monday edition, That Kevin Show, thatkevinshow.com for everything. We don't put any of it behind a paywall. That makes us bad business people, but we just want you to have access to the content. So go and get it. And thank you for giving us record traffic in May. I'm so excited about how much we're impacting your life and the people that you care about. But we just want to keep giving you good information. So thanks for doing that. Lou Bassanese is back with us. You see him on Fox Business. Sometimes you see him on Fox News Channel, which is the channel that used to have me on until Salem News Channel came along, and then they never call anymore. Lou, I don't hold that against you personally.
1: I don't think it's anything personal. They probably just lost your number, man.
0: Yeah, that's what it was, I'm sure. Anyway, thanks for being back. There's a lot going on in the headlines, and as I'm reading... you know, suppose ceasefires that are under effect, supposedly, basically the two countries that are under ceasefires continue to pound missiles at each other and go on and on. And I'm starting to, in fact, I have not formulated the full column yet, but I think I'm going to write something very soon about just the embedded evil that we really are dealing with in this part of the world. And it is going to have a continued economic impact on us, don't you think?
1: I do, and I think it's deja vu all over again in terms of we go into the weekend and the president says we'll hopefully, you know, be done with this by the start of the new week. But you hit at it. We're talking about an embedded evil that has rooted around for 40 plus years, and we're trying to root them out definitively. So I think we have to give some sense of patience there. The unfortunate side is the economy is not patient. So with oil prices remaining higher, you're going to start seeing just some of those prices come and hit everyday Americans. And it's the question of how much and how soon that I think has got Wall Street concerned. I mean, next week we have Fed President Chair Kevin Warsh's first meeting in office. And I think he's going to stand pat on rates where, you know, 2-3 months ago, everyone was hoping for interest rate cuts, which would make everything more affordable from credit cards to auto loans to home loans. We're going to have to, you know, suffer through some higher prices for a little bit longer.
0: I tried to fill up my bride's vehicle last week, and the credit card stopped at $100. And I didn't even know.
1: I remember those days. Yeah,
0: I didn't even know that her car could hold $100 worth of gas, but evidently it can. And it's one of those things where, you know, that is, look, for all that you can say about how good the economy has done in the first quarter, and I think it's bona fide proven it had an incredible quarter. This is going to offset it, at least in the minds of a lot of voters. Even if they got an effective pay raise from the rest of the economy working well, it's getting eaten up at the gas pump, which is the easiest economic indicator for the voter to judge by. But let's talk about that for a second. Jobs. I mean, the report on Friday was crazy good.
1: Yeah, it was crazy. 172,000 jobs, and we added another 93,000 in the two previous months. Here's what I said. I did an interview with Fox Business Rundown, and I said, what's most interesting to me is not just one report. It's the three reports in a row that we've gotten of better than expected jobs. What we had this time last year, we had a bipolar job market. Literally for 10 months, it was up 1 month, down the next, up 1 month, down the next. Now we finally have three solid months. Three is a trend. I think, you know, you could nitpick a little bit. There was a bunch of hospitality hiring ahead of the World Cup. But by and large, it was a very strong report and building on the trend of two previous months. So that's good for bodes well for the economy. It means the Fed doesn't need to cut rates because the labor market's good. But you put your finger on it on the intro. It's wages, real wages. What's the impact of how much we all make, less the impact of inflation? And they flipped negative again for the last couple months. So everyday Americans, we all need a little bit of an increase, pay increases, just keep up with the price of inflation on goods, with gas. I know the Wall Street guys always like to strip out energy and fuel costs, but that makes no sense. Like, we don't get to just exclude.
0: Voters don't do that. I'm going to go into the voting booth and I'm going to pick a candidate, but I'm not going to think about the gas pump when I vote. Like, it's...
1: That's right. It's just, you know, live in California, close your eyes when you fill up when it's $7 a gallon plus. But no, it doesn't work that way. So I think, look, it's midterm math at this point. Can the war in Iran be, you know, definitively over? The Strait of Hormuz has opened up enough so that oil starts flowing and gas prices come down. I think that's really, I hate to oversimplify it, but I think people vote on one or two issues. And right now, affordability and the pain at the pump is ever present.
0: Well, and I said the same thing under Biden. When gas prices stay high, that does leak into everything else because you ship everything and everything's got to be paid for when it's shipped. However, I do think, and I've said this since about the middle of February, I thought if he could wrap it up by Memorial Day, he'd be in really good shape come November. I still think that July 4th is kind of the ultimate backstop. And I think for a couple of reasons. One, I think psychologically, we don't want to celebrate 250 under the fog of, you know, this, you know, what's going on with war and conflict and everything else. I think we would love to get to 250 and say, hey, this is something that, you know, we really are going to celebrate today because the world's a better and safer place than it's ever been. However, we have to do it from a financial standpoint more specifically because you've got to give the markets time to breathe and to get that price lowered.
1: Yeah, no, I agree. I think the 4th of July is the outside date. We both were in agreement on Memorial Day would have been ideal. But if it happens before the 4th of July, you get July and August. Usually takes 2 months for gas prices to come down to reflect oil prices coming down. So that gets you into that, you know, beginning of September, October, critical, you know, midterm election time frame, which I think is
0: well, the campaign technically starts after Labor Day, but what the president doesn't need any help with is having months and months and months on end of the press just telling the American people how terrible things are. The disadvantage that Trump had is that for Biden, they would just run cover for it every night. You either not hear a story about it. Now they're running top page story every hour.
1: It's going to be unavoidable in the headlines. And to your point, that everyday Americans are much savvier than some of the financial media and the mainstream media would like to think. Look, you can't fake sincerity, right? Yep. You can't get up there and say prices are coming down when they're not. Eggs are down, but you know, I still think the gas price at the pain of the pump is something that's very tangible. But for most Americans, myself included, you just look at what do you have left at the end of each month? What do you get in the... It's not a, well, are eggs cheaper? Did watermelon prices go crazy? Did, you know, what are steak beef prices? The news tends to focus on one individual item, but I just don't think families in America do budget like that. It's what's left at the end of the month, and am I making more money?
0: That's the conversation we're having in my house. let's talk about the stuff that's going on with what's called miracle drugs. There's some really cool things happening in the pharmaceutical space.
1: There really is, and I've gone on the record. I think people think of biotech as just super risky, but because of the advent of AI and the ability to really test drugs on computers and model them before we actually put them into humans, it's advancing how fast we're developing drugs. And GLP-1s are proving to be almost a wonder drug. I mean, I know it sounds like a snake oil salesman when you say that, but if you look, the latest study just came out over the weekend where patients that were taking the GLP-1s had a 60% reduction in sleep apnea. And that's just one of 38 indications that I've counted that there's definitive clinical research that shows GLP-1s help cure or solve. And I think you're going to keep seeing developments like this. The week before, Eli Lilly announced a one-time cholesterol drug that dropped LDL cholesterol by 40 to 60% after as little as 14 days. So I just think the advances in medicine are happening so much faster now thanks to AI, and I think this will be something that's very tangible for everyday Americans. It sounds preposterous, but I think in 7 to 10 years, you will treat many forms of cancer as easily as you treat a headache today by taking a pill or an Advil. It's just we're getting to that point where we're understanding the biology and how to stimulate natural immune responses where it cures conditions or resets the genetic environment so that you don't have the deformities and biological pathways that are all messed up. It's like I think of it like a kinked hose in the summertime, right? Once you unkink it, you restore normal order and the water flows. We're doing a lot of that in medicine inside the body.
0: Well, that's very really exciting. It's going to help people live longer and have a much higher quality of life while they live.
1: Yes. All the more reason you got to plan for retirement because we are going to live, I think, the day and age that they're going to be people living to 150 years old, not just over 100.
0: Wow. Lou Bassanese with a hot take today on the life expectancy. Hey, speaking of hot takes, the Big Skinny, tell us about it and tell us about what you're going to feature this week.
1: Yeah, bigskinny.com is where we just cut through that the headline noise and give you one investment insight in every issue. This week, we're focusing on SpaceX IPO. It's the biggest IPO in the history of the markets. We're going to have a bit of a cautionary tale so that people can get positioned at the right time and don't fear that they're going to miss out and overpay. And a great investment is three things: a great company, a great entry point, and that equals a great investment.
0: All right, Lou, thebigskinny.com is where you go to see that. It's what, every Thursday you guys are producing now?
1: Every Thursday at 6 p.m. Eastern we go live, but then we also put out episodes 2 to 3 times a week as well on our YouTube channel.
0: So nice.
1: You can find that at thebigskinny.com.
0: Thebigskinny.com. And Lou will be joining me to celebrate 250 here in a couple of weeks. Looking forward to that as well.
1: Can't wait, my friend.
0: Yeah. All right. Thanks, Lou. Talk to you again next week. Kevin McCullough coming right back from New York. Don't go away.
2: Stick around for more of That Kevin next.
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0: It's That Kevin Show, thatkevinshow.com. We have been on a mission for the last couple of weeks to help as many children as possible who are the children of incarcerated parents find Jesus at summer camp. That's what we're trying to do. We're trying to put those kids in a position where they can find Jesus this summer at Angel Tree Camp. Tom Tradup is back to speak with me here. And Tom, I haven't had the pleasure of actually being at an Angel Tree Camp, but you have, I think, on more than one occasion, and you've experienced, you've talked with some of the children, you've had lunch with some of the kids, you've sat and kind of gotten to know what their experience is like. Take us inside what it's like to be at Angel Tree Camp.
1: Well, let me just say thank you for having me, first off. And secondly, there is not, to my knowledge, an Angel Tree Camp. What they do is they make arrangements with a network of summer camps all over the country. All 50 states have them. And so it's Camp Pottawatomie or something in Oklahoma until the second week of July, and then it becomes Angel Tree Camp.
0: Right.
1: And for that week, everybody is on the Angel Tree staff. They take over. You've got Christian songs they're singing. You've got activities that are all fresh air, fun things for these kids who are children of prisoners, maybe have never been out of a hot city before. Some of them are freaked out just by the idea that they're going out into nature. They go, ooh, where are we? And they start off the first day, these kids that I met at Angel Tree Camp. I went to one in California with Larry Elder, our friend. And the kids are kind of reclusive and keep to themselves the first day, not only because they're new at camp and they don't know anyone, that happens at any summer camp, but also they don't understand, because I guess that nobody tells them, all the kids at the camp this week will be in the same situation you are. They have a mom or a dad, or maybe both, who are in prison. And so by supper time, they have made friends and talked to somebody else, and they go, what's your dad in for? And they go, what do you mean? And they suddenly, it clicks that all of us here at Angel Tree Camp this week have a parent who's incarcerated. And so the barriers go down. They just start having fun like every kid wants to have. And it's such a blessing for them. And you said you're on a mission. In fact, you have that sort of Howie Mandel look. You know, he's on the million-dollar mission on Deal or No Deal.
0: Yeah,
1: you've done so many good things to get people to donate already for Angel Tree Camp. It only costs $200 to send a kid to camp, and it did cost a lot more than that, believe me, for the actual camp experience. But there's subsidies and gifts and people who do in-kind things. And so whatever you can donate, you watching and listening, if it's $50, if it's $100, if you can send a kid to camp for $200, that's great. But if you can only afford a little bit less, or that's what you feel led to give, please do. That means another deserving boy or girl who, through no fault of their own, has been placed in this situation with a mom or dad in prison. They didn't do anything wrong.
0: Yeah.
1: And so it's an opportunity to really bless a child. And, you know, we're headed a couple of weeks from now into the 250th birthday of America. And what better gift could you give to this United States of America on our 250th birthday than to have more young, positive Christian kids heading into the future, instead of kids who may be going in a different direction, following in their parents' footsteps and being part of the legal system and maybe going to prison themselves?
0: I think that's one of the most exciting things, because, and look, those of you that listen to me and watch, you know that I'm an unapologetic evangelical Christian, excited about what Jesus did in my own life. I want to tell other people about it all the time. And even my former colleague, Charlie Kirk, who, you know, he really was such an incredible person, changing the world in so many ways. He said at the end of his life, what he wanted to be known for was courage about his faith. Friends, faith is connected to this in such a deep level. First of all, Prison Fellowship is the one that's organizing the entire thing. And that is the ministry that Chuck Colson started when he went to prison. Saw the need for the gospel inside of prison, came out, dedicated his life to helping prisoners find Jesus. The camps themselves have said, we see so much value in this, we're going to underwrite part of the cost here. So normally it may cost them $500 or $600 to have a camper there for a week, per camper. They're only going to ask for $200 for the Prison Fellowship Angel Tree kid to come, and that makes it so much more accessible. So the parent has worked hard. The camp is ponying up some elbow grease in this. Prison Fellowship's working, you know, night and day to make this happen. And all we're asking of you is not time and commitment and all the energy that the other groups are doing. We're asking you for a little bit of resources to help make it happen. $200 helps make one child. It gives them one child's opportunity to get to camp. And when they've gotten there, they hear the gospel. They learn life skills. They have in-depth conversations with counselors who are with them and kind of mentoring them throughout the week. And as Tom, you were inferring, when the week is over, they may have been a little gun shy getting in there, but when the week is over, they're clinging to these counselors. They're like, we don't exactly. want to go home. Like, it's been the most magical thing they've ever experienced.
1: There are tears when they have to get back on the bus, and a lot of them come back the following year, and many of the kids stay in touch over the course of the next year, supporting each other, building each other up, and saying, let's get together at the cabin next year. So yeah. it is a life-changing experience.
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0: Money Monday, and normally Hillary Kramer joins us from HillaryKramer.com. We have Scott Martin in her place. He doesn't look anything like Hillary, and he doesn't sound like her, but he is able to speak on her behalf when she has important news hits to do, and she's not able to be with us. Scott, always appreciate you, and you're actually one of Hillary's main strategists. So Hillary, as knowledgeable as she is, she still has a great team behind her, people that are really researching things, and we always appreciate the time that you give us when you're able to come on. We got a new week. You got more fighting in the Middle East. You got, you know, miracle drugs coming through with big time results. You've got jobs up the wazoo. How does all of that impact the Monday market today?
1: Kevin, well, first of all, thank you very much for that flattering intro. For people listening along, I do not look anything like her, but it's okay because it's radio, and you're getting a tiny bit of her brain power today. So what's going on in the markets, you ask? Like you said, I think, it's a lot of headlines, some good, some amazing, some scary. But that's what investing is always like. You just hold on to your main course, your basic proposition. If you're in the market at all, you really have to believe that the future in one way or another is going to be better than the present, and you want to bet on that horse. It's really that simple.
0: There do seem to be some really big breakthroughs in biotech, and I know that you and Hillary do like some biotech a lot. Who do you see breaking through? What good things have been happening? Give us a little bit of the insight there.
1: Good things happening. The shortest three little letters, GLPs, are still really transforming the world. It's more than weight loss. It's more than insulin. It's a true metabolic. You know, we're seeing off book sort of prescriptions of GLPs for things like chronic pain, you know, for autoimmune disorders. And so it turns out that this was really revolutionary, and the market can be universal someday. Yeah, if you remember when Lipitor came out.
0: Yeah,
1: changed the world. You know, suddenly heart attacks, the patterns really shifted, and now billions of people are on those pills one way or another.
0: Well, and are they doing anything about getting GLP from the shots to the pills? I kind of think whichever producer of the GLP gets it to oral doses first and best really has the runway to take a huge part of the market share, because I just know people don't like the shots.
1: Oh, yeah. Yeah, the shots, you know, you got there's the training part. You just have to find a place to dispose of the shots once you take them. You know, the pill is wonderful, and the pill is coming really fast. Probably Wegovy. You know, I think Wegovy already has a pill on the market.
0: Well, that's one, and if they can make it comparably priced to what the shots are, they'll do well. I know that still sometimes compound pharmacies are the best places to get some of these opportunities. Is there anything else in biotech you guys are liking these days?
1: Anything else in biotech? That's really the huge one. Okay. Otherwise, the brain stuff is getting really.
0: How does the
1: really
0: rest of the market look?
1: Rest of the market, that's where I got my eye on right now, because the rest of the market, Friday, the chips took a big shock, you know, 4% down, and we had the weekend, we thought about it, and we're buying the dip. So that's everybody in Silicon Land, from NVIDIA on through, you know, the new ones, Micron is hot, Marvell is hot, Intel is hot again, but we're looking at this like a Silicon gold rush, all hands on deck. I think, you know, our stocks that we really love right now, we have our eye on SpaceX, you know, the great frontier. That IPO is going to blow the market away.
0: When does that go public?
1: Wednesday, they close the orders, and Thursday it trades. That is what they're currently talking now.
0: Okay, so the average person in their E-Trade or Rocket Money or whatever account they've got, they can tap into that this coming Wednesday?
1: average person can come in. They gave 30% of the stock they're going to be selling to retail investors. That's people like you and me. And went 35 a share is where it starts. And, you know, people are talking. If you buy into this, you get a little piece of the Mars base one day down the road if you hold on long enough. And, you know, we just sit back, lock in, and enjoy the ride.
2: No rocket pun intended there.
1: You definitely want a lot of belts and maybe a helmet because, you know, it could get bumpy. You know, we've watched, you know, a couple of rockets go messy. But if you really believe in that long-term timeline, that's what investing's all about. Buy the future.
2: Yeah.
1: What we love, Roku is back.
2: Took now, they've a been around years. A long time. Why do you like them now?
1: We like them now because they took a couple of years in the sort of Wall Street doghouse. People didn't get the company. They were looking at the, you know, why? How can you build a billion-dollar company just selling that little stick in the back of a TV when Amazon or Apple, you know, someone could just like sell their own TVs? But the fact is that little stick is now running endless AI-generated TV stations. So you can, you know, tell it like, you know, I want to watch this old cop show from the 70s. And it'll build a channel around you, and then it sells the ads around that. And so Roku gets all the money for those commercials.
2: Wow.
1: So you can binge any show that's ever been made, you know, like, you know, the comedies, like, you know, Laugh-In, like That Girl, you know, like, you know, The Brady Bunch. And the Brady Bunch channel is only available on the Roku stick, and all those ads go right through Roku. So
2: that
1: we love that.
2: Huge, that is a huge market share advantage.
1: Yeah, and because, you know, basically, you know, all the channels come through the Roku anyway, and I'm searching through there, and maybe I want to watch the Brady Bunch all day. And that, you know, Netflix doesn't have the Brady Bunch. The other thing we love, obviously, Spotify is still, you know, crushing it, and... You know, again, similar model. The ads. This is replacing a lot of that old media ecosystem.
2: Yeah. Well, it's interesting to me. I've been watching the media space for the last couple of years, and the amount of catalogs that big companies.

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1: I'm gonna praise.
0: World I'll off. Praise K-Love on.
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13: All right, welcome back. We've only got a couple of minutes left in the show. And at the beginning, at the end of last hour, I told you about the, check this out, new channel I have at Instagram. You go to It's That Kevin, which is my main Instagram handle. It's That Kevin, all one word, no apostrophe. It's That Kevin. And then I've got the Check This Out channel that's listed right there on the profile. And then if you join that, and it's open to anybody to join, then you can leave comments, you can interact with me. I'm going to do, somebody said, you know, you should do voice notes, which are kind of fun. People kind of dig voice notes. I think it's because you can actually hear the tone of voice and understand where the sarcasm is a little bit easier. So, and I'm all down with that. I think that's cool. And now my middle son, so we were sitting at the daughter's ballet recital yesterday, and he was bored and kind of mad that he had to be there. But that's how we roll in the McCullough house. If you're a kid and you've got a performance or a black belt test or a recital, we all go. We show up. We're the only family that we've got. There's only five of us on the East Coast. So when one of us is going to do something, we're all going to be there. And we're all going to say, yay, how incredible you did. And my girl was really good yesterday. She danced. She was by far the best in her class. She should have been two levels up. But she was really, really good. And that just capped off a really good spring for her because she had two musical performances, one for Annie Jr. and one for the Seussical musical, which I had never seen before, but it turned out rather nice. But anyway, so go join me. You'll get my inside thoughts on the

0: on the channel every single time. And then we also started something else. You know that on the weekend show, we've been featuring the New Music Spotlight for about 6 years. In fact, we've got a Hall of Fame Spotify playlist called the New Music Spotlight Hall of Fame Playlist from 2001 to 2006. Or 2021 to 2026. Anyway, we have now put that on Instagram, and now you're going to get the videos and some of my thoughts about music, about new songs that are out, what companies are doing, what record companies are doing, et cetera, et cetera. If you know a Christian music or just a music aficionado, you want to go look up New Music Spotlight on Instagram, and you want to join it. Because you're going to get the music segments from the weekend every single week. And then you're also going to get, when we have interviews and other things that are kind of cool, you're going to get pieces of those as well. And it's all going to be there. And I hope you'll go check it out. We just launched over the weekend, and we've had, you know, a few dozen that have said, hey, we're in. And it's going to be a community around fun, great, oftentimes Christian music. If you love music, that's the page for you. It's called New Music Spotlight on Instagram. New Music Spotlight. Please check it out. And the 2026 version is currently what we are featuring. But, yeah. And then at the end of the year, we'll pick a song of the year. You'll vote on it, and everybody will get to name what they believe the song of the year was. Speaking of fun, very soon, on June the 23rd, we are live in Times Square. Lou Bassanese and Christine Nicholas are going to be alongside me. We're going to have a great, great broadcast. And we're going to celebrate this country at Celebrate 250, etc. And I may be on July 4th. I'm just getting a call on this, but I may be broadcasting from the Intrepid on July 4th, which is a Saturday, on someone else's show. And if that is nationally released, I will let you know more details about that. I think it is, and I'll let you know more details about that as we get closer to it. But I'll be broadcasting from the Intrepid, moderating kind of the parade of ships as they go up the riverway, up the Hudson. Because there's going to be nearly 300 tall ships and ships of every variety. They're going to be there and participating. It's going to be a lot of fun. But probably be broadcasting from the Intrepid that day. All right, that's it for me, Kevin McCullough. 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
2: With SRN News, I'm Jason Weicker. Tuesday marks another day of primaries. Voters heading to the polls in Maine, Nevada, South Carolina, and North Dakota. Much of the political world will be focusing on Maine and the high-stakes Senate contest there. Crew members on board an Army helicopter reportedly okay after that chopper went down near the Strait of Hormuz. It's still not known at this hour what caused that incident. Federal judge striking down the Trump administration's $100,000 fee on new H-1B visas. A U.S. district judge sided with 20 states and struck down the visa on Monday. OpenAI filing preliminary paperwork to potentially become a publicly traded company. The company has submitted confidential documents to the Securities and Exchange Commission. SRN News.
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7: 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Orthopraxy, meaning right practice. Know this, God's job is to discern the hearts of people. Your girl's job is to obey him. God will order the times and ways her friends come to know him. Your girl's job is to speak the gospel message. Her obedience and gospel sharing anchored in the love of Christ make her a radiant beacon of light shining in a dark world. Her theology and her love matter.
6: Want to learn more? 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

0: Was Jesus' death absolutely necessary? I mean, wouldn't the gospel be more accepted if Jesus' hands were raised in victory like an Olympic medalist rather than nailed to a cross? Today on Truth for Life, Alistair Begg takes a closer look at what Christ's death means for all who follow him. We're in John chapter 12 today, beginning at verse 20.
1: Jesus says, "My food is to do the will of him who sent me and to accomplish his work." Now, they must have tucked that away in the back of their minds and said, "Oh, wow." Because remember, they're tracking with Jesus, but they don't understand a lot of what is going on. But Jesus is making it clear. And he now makes it perfectly clear by giving one of his simple illustrations. Jesus is masterful at using simple things to convey profound truth. "Truly, truly, I say to you, unless a grain of wheat falls into the earth and dies, it remains alone, but if it dies, it bears much fruit." Straightforward, I guess. Seed has to be sown in the ground, needs to die in order to produce fruit. And if we can put it in the first person, Jesus is explaining, "I am the seed that has to die and be multiplied by my death, because my death is the source of spiritual life for the entire world." That's what he's saying here. The time has come for the Son of Man to be glorified. The point of glorification is not in his miracles. The point of glorification is not actually even in his moral teaching. The point of his glorification is in his death and in his resurrection, because it is in that that fruit would be born and would yield fruit for the entire world. That's why later on he's going to send his disciples into the entire world, because he has already told them that this is what will happen. Later on he says, "And if I be lifted up from the earth, I will draw all men and women to me," when I actually fulfill the work that the Father has given me to do. Jesus' glorification is through death. Now, let's just pause and make a couple of observations. If you listen to a certain kind of teaching that comes from pulpits around our world, you'll find that there is a tremendous emphasis on the moral teaching of Jesus, or his ethical teaching. And he did teach ethics, and it was moral. Or that they will emphasize very much the miraculous signs that he did. And often at the same time, that if there is ever any mention of the cross of Jesus Christ, it is mentioned along the lines of, "And look, what a wonderful example of selflessness that is." And the sort of inference is, you know, why don't you become more ethical in your business, and why don't you become more selfless in your dealings? Not a bad suggestion. But that is to rest the absolute center of the reason for the coming of Jesus Christ from the gospel itself. Christ's death is absolutely necessary because the messianic reality, which spread and has spread throughout the whole world, begins with his atonement for sin. He is the Savior, and it is in his death that his glory is seen, and it is in his death that the Father is glorified. Now, if you think about this, the disciples themselves didn't get it. After Jesus, on the first occasion, takes the disciples aside, after Peter has made the great declaration, "Who do people say that I am?" Jesus asks. He gets the answer right: "You are the Christ, the Son of the living God. Flesh and blood has not revealed this to you, but my Father who is in heaven." Well done, Peter. Go to the top of the class. And immediately, Peter began to rebuke him and to say, "No, it's not going to be about your death, Jesus, is it?" He says, "Go to the bottom of the class. Get behind me, Satan. You do not have in mind the things of God, but you have in mind the things of earth." So if they didn't get it, it's no surprise that others don't either. They wished him not to die. But to wish Jesus not to die, to dislike the idea of his death, which they did, is as foolish as keeping a grain of wheat in a container and refusing to sow it and expecting fruitfulness. Jesus says, "Truly, truly, I say to you, unless a grain of wheat, unless I descend into the earth and die, everything will be a dead end street. But if I die, the fruit will be there to be seen." This, loved ones, we need to make sure we understand is the heart of the gospel. This is the significance of communion. What we are actually doing here is taking physical evidence, if you like, a parable of the reality of what Jesus has done. It is because Jesus died, because his blood was shed, that we take these elements, that his body was broken. Why was it broken? Not as an example of selflessness. It was broken because we are broken, and we are so broken that we can't fix ourselves. And the way that God has decided to fix our brokenness is by breaking his only beloved Son. Christ died for sins, once for all, the righteous for the unrighteous, that sinners might be brought to God. And God keeps all of his appointments at the cross. Now, what makes this so striking, of course, is that the message of the cross is not a popular message. As I've said to you, it's not often heard in many churches. Many churches, you feel very little about the cross of Jesus Christ, except when it comes around to Good Friday or to Easter Sunday. But by and large, the message of the gospel is a sort of self-help message. God exists to try and help us to be better people and so on. No notion of what is taking place here. Fascinatingly, it's the Greeks who come with investigation, and later when Paul writes, involving both the Jews and the Greeks in 1 Corinthians, he says, "Christ didn't send me to baptize, but to preach the gospel, not with words of eloquent wisdom, lest the cross of Christ be emptied of its power." It's not our job to try and do something with it. It's our responsibility to set it forward, to say, "Here it is," in the awareness of the fact that the word of the cross is folly to those who are perishing, but to us who are being saved, it is the power of God. For it is written, "I will destroy the wisdom of the wise, and the discernment of the discerning I will thwart." So in other words, our preaching has to be marked by this. John Stott, in characteristic clarity and brevity, helped me immensely with this quote. I hope you find it helpful too. So what he writes: "To preach salvation by good work is to flatter people and so avoid opposition. To preach salvation by grace is to offend people and so invite opposition. All Christian preachers have to face this issue. Either we preach that human beings are rebels against God under his just judgment and, if left to themselves, lost, and that Christ crucified, who bore their sin and their curse, is the only available Savior. Either we proclaim that," he says, "or we emphasize human potential and human ability, with Christ brought in only to boost them, and with no necessity for the cross, except to exhibit God's love and so inspire us to greater endeavor. The former is the way to be faithful. The latter is the way to be popular. It is not possible to be both faithful and popular simultaneously." So Jesus explains this at the very heart of things, that death is the key to life. And then he makes application of it in the life of those who become his followers. And he goes on to make the very same point in relationship to what it means to both become a Christian and to live as a Christian. It's there in verse 25 and 26. Whoever loves his life loses it. Whoever tries to keep his life will lose it. Whoever loses his life will find it. Jesus never put this in the small print. Now, when you go through the Gospels, you find this again and again, that Jesus is driving this truth home. Whoever loves his life will lose it. What does it mean then? What is he saying? What would it be to love my life? Well, it would be to say, it's my life. It's my life. Get out, you go along, Billy Joe, go ahead with your own life. Leave me alone. You don't tell me when to come home. Don't tell me anything. It's my life. Okay, try that. You'll lose it. It would be living for now with no prospect of the reality of then. And people say, well, I don't care about the idea of an afterlife. I don't care about the idea of heaven. All I care about is now, this moment and this night. And you get that in so many songs that are supposedly called love songs, but they're not really love songs at all. They're about the greedy sexual propriety of individuals more often than not. For example, help me make it through the night. I don't care what's right or wrong. I don't care who understands. Let the devil take tomorrow, because tonight I'll take your hand. You get a guy singing at your daughter, run him out of town immediately. Immediately. He's an existential clown and a nuisance to everyone in his orb of influence. That's what it's like. Do that and you'll lose your life. Living as if it's only mine, living as if it's only now. And J.B. Phillips paraphrases it, the person who loves his own life will destroy it. Will destroy it. Living for myself, to please myself, to promote myself, is a self-diminishing process. Nibbling on sponge cake. There you go. Watching the sun bake. All of those tourists covered with oil. I'm wasting away in Margaritaville. Some people claim there's a woman to blame, but I know it's just my own fault. That's a moment of realization. Jesus says, live that path, you lose your entire existence. From that perspective, freedom, of course, is found in denying the sovereignty of God and living from an entirely this worldly perspective. The flip side, whoever hates his life in this world will keep it for eternal life. So if going my own way, living within the orb, the whole of my existence is bordered on the north, south, and east and west by me. No prospect of life beyond. It's like under the sun in Ecclesiastes. But if you hate your life in this world, you'll keep it for eternal life. Well, let me give you a quote from Carson to help us with this notion of love-hate. The love-hate contrast reflects a Semitic idiom that articulates fundamental preference, not hatred on some absolute scale. Because after all, when Jesus says, unless you hate your father and your mother, he said, I never hated my father and my mother once. I've been following Jesus for a long part of my life. But the real challenge is my love for Jesus such that the antithesis of it would appear to be like hate, that my love for then and the prospect of that and a treasure that is otherworldly has such a hold that trivial stuff here would appear to be just hateful by way of comparison. It's a challenge. It's a huge challenge. And there's two ways to go wrong with this hate thing. One is to become like a masochist or to become the kind of person that Augustine warns against. Augustine says you must be careful of perverse people who, in seeking to get to grips with the idea of this, taking it, quote, seriously, unlike other people, they give themselves to the flames. They choke themselves in the waters. they dash themselves to pieces. They've got it completely wrong, but they think they're doing it right. The other danger, which is probably a more prevalent danger for me and for us, I would wager, and that is to seek to dilute what Jesus is saying and therefore to sidestep the challenge. Say, well, no, he doesn't really mean that. I mean, hate doesn't mean hate, and we go through that whole thing. We've already addressed that. We can go through that many, many times. But he then adds to it in 26, if anyone serves me, he must follow me. And where I am, there will be my servant. When Peter writes about that in 1 Peter, he talks about the suffering of Christ, and then he says, and since you are followers of Jesus, since you're with Jesus, you're going to be with Jesus, therefore, guess what? You're going to face suffering too. If someone serves me, they follow me. And where I am, there they will be. In other words, our commitment to Jesus Christ is an expression of allegiance. That the boundaries of my expectations are not simply this oriented. And the promise is the promise of his presence. And the prospect is the prospect of honor. You'll be with me. And if you serve me, the Father will honor you. This is tough, isn't it? This is really hard. I mean, we can all go down the line of people that we have admired who have apparently done this by, you know, like going somewhere, like Jim Elliot. You know, he's born in 42. He's dead at the age of 28 because he took this seriously. He's the one who wrote in his journal at Wheaton, he is no fool who gives up what he cannot keep to gain what he cannot lose. What he felt like on the night that he put it in his journal at Wheaton, we will never know. But certainly we know what happened to him as he was martyred in Ecuador. We understand that. We understand what happened to Helen Rosevear when in the Congo she was brutalized by the guerrillas and so on, and how her life was disrupted, and how she was a very clever girl from Cambridge University and a graduate in medicine and so on, and yet she went all the way out there and look what she did. And we get that and we say, well, that must be what it looks like. But what's hard is you work in a lab. You take your children to school. You do all these things. What does this mean in real terms? It has to mean something. It has to ground itself in some way, at least little by little. And the trouble is that the idea of loss for gain and death for life, that notion dies real fast in our thinking. George Matheson was born in Glasgow in 1842. He became blind in his youth. He graduated from university when he was 20, and he had a fiancée. And when his disability began to take hold and he became entirely blind, his fiancée said she did not want to be married to someone who was blind. And so she left him. He had a sister, and he had been ordained to the Church of Scotland ministry, and his sister lived with him, and his sister looked after him in all kinds of physical ways and also provided for him in reading to him passages of the Bible, which he would then memorize in order that he could proclaim them. And all was fine until his sister fell in love. And she got engaged, and so she told George, I'm going to have to leave you because I have a husband now. And history records that on the night that the family left for the celebration of that wedding, George Matheson was alone in his house. And he sat down and he wrote these verses. He said, I wrote them as if I had never imagined them. I wrote them as if they were given to me. So presumably aware of the emptiness represented in the absence of his sister and reflecting on what had been his experience all these years before, this is what he wrote. O love that will not let me go, I rest my weary soul in thee. I give thee back the life I owe, that in thine ocean depths its flow may richer, fuller be. O light that follows all my way, I yield my flickering torch to thee. My heart restores its borrowed ray, that in thy sunshine's blaze its day may brighter, fairer be. O joy that seekest me through pain, I cannot close my heart to thee. I trace the rainbow through the rain and feel the promise is not vain. That morn shall tearless be. O cross that liftest up my head, I dare not ask to fly from thee. I lay in dust, life's glory dead, and from the ground there blossoms red life that shall endless be. I think Matheson got close to what it really means to take seriously what Jesus is saying here, that it is in losing our lives that we find our life in him. And the more we experience loss, disappointment, pain, hardship, the more the clouds descend upon our experiences, the more we realize that the deepest joys and the lasting realities are not found underneath this canopy, but they're found beyond. And it is in that realm that we live, because remember, we have been seated with him in the heavenly places in Christ Jesus.
0: Listening to a series called Truly, Truly, I Say to You on Truth for Life with Alistair Begg. In this study, we're learning that those bold statements from Jesus are both trustworthy and true. And to go along with this teaching, we've selected a book that explores another statement Jesus made: Come to me, all who labor and are heavy laden, and I will give you rest. In fact, the title of the book is Come, You Weary. Enjoy Christ's comfort. So if you find yourself in a season where you're feeling anxious, maybe worn down, or you know someone who is, this is a book that will help relieve you of the weight you're carrying. You'll be encouraged to pour out your fears and your struggles, to give them to Jesus. Each reading in this book draws from Scripture to remind you that Jesus calls us to come to him to ease our burdens. As you read the book, Come You Weary, you'll be reminded that no matter what you're going through, you can trust Jesus to be your source of strength, endurance, and peace. 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The Bible teaching of Alistair Begg is furnished by Truth for Life. 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
6: If you fall, if you do wrong, you know, just like in the Lord's Prayer, you know, he said, forgive us our sins as we forgive others. He already has paid for that sin 2,000 years ago, which means he already knows the ones you haven't even done yet, and he paid for those too.
7: That's Pastor John Burke, and he's with us today on Focus on the Family with Jim Daly. Thanks for joining us. I'm John Fuller.
5: John, these can be tough questions, but do you know someone who's 100% in tune with God?
7: Now, this is a tough question. I'd have to say I've known people who are really close to and they hear God a lot. I've never known anybody that's 100% in touch with God.
5: Yeah, it's kind of like who got a perfect score on the SAT.
7: Yeah.
5: But, you know, hey, 1 Thessalonians 5:16-18 tells us, rejoice always, pray without ceasing, give thanks in all circumstances. I love that because I think we fail to do that so often. Mm. But give thanks in all circumstances, for this is the will of God in Christ Jesus for you. And what a great reminder. And it does get difficult. I got to admit that. We get into squabbles maybe with our spouse, our kids. Things chew at us to where, did we really get an A+ in how we reflect God's character? Maybe not always, but the good news is he makes a way for us to repent, to try again and do over those things that we don't do so well the first time. Today, we're going to give you a clear picture of what it looks like to do life with God, to challenge yourself actually to deepen that relationship with the Lord so that more often than not, you're responding exactly the way you should.
7: I like the way you put that. And John Burke is the right man to help us unpack this. He's the pastor and founder of Gateway Church in Austin, Texas. He's married to Kathy. They have an adult son and an adult daughter, and he's the author of a number of books. One that we're going to be talking about today is called Soul Revolution, How Imperfect People Become All God Intended.
5: John, welcome back to Focus.
6: Oh, thanks for having me back, Jim.
5: It's so good to have you. In from Austin. Hey, listen, obviously, you're a pastor, but there was a time, maybe even when you were a pastor, which is probably the core of my question, but there was that time when you really struggled with God over trusting him. I think that's every believer's challenge. I mean, Lord, seriously?
6: There was a time?
5: Yeah. If, then, those kind of questions. If you're so good, then why is this happening to me?
6: Yeah.
5: And yeah, I love that refreshing idea that even pastors have that challenge sometimes too, even though they know the word really well. So what was the battle for you in trusting God?
6: Well, there hasn't been one.
5: I appreciate that.
6: No, I really do think, you know, God is trying to peel us like an onion down to the core of who we are and who he is.
5: Why is that? What is his goal in that?
6: Well, I think it gets to what he really wants. But I think part of getting to that, he doesn't force us, he leads us gently. Sometimes not so gently. And so my first disappointment, you know, I wasn't a believer. I was an engineer before I became a pastor. But my dad died of cancer. And I remember standing at his gravesite and looking at, you know, these two dates separated by a dash. Mm-hmm. And I was just looking at them and I was thinking about how life gets summed up in two dates and a dash. You know, when we're born, when we die, and yet there's this dash in between.
5: Yeah.
6: And what's the dash for, right? Yeah. What are we going to make of the dash? What's it really about? And as I was standing there just thinking about that, you know, my dad had kind of defined success the way everybody defines success in our culture. You know, you make a lot of money, you have a great family, you know, take great vacations and, you know, you're independent, financially well off and all that. And yet on his deathbed, he had said something to me. He said, John, I'd give it all back if I could just have my health and my family.
5: Wow.
6: And that marked me.
5: Yeah. Mm.
6: And I stood there thinking about that, and it actually led me on a journey coming to faith in Jesus. And at the same time, asking the question, what is success? You know, and because the truth is, I had these deep longings. We all do. We all have deep longings. We have dreams and hopes and aspirations. And I had many of the same. You know, I had a plan. I was going to, you know, get my engineering degree, which I did. I'm going to get an MBA. I'm going to start my own company. I'm going to have a beautiful, wonderful wife who loves me and I love her and 2.3 kids and vacations and
5: right?
6: We all have those. And yet, it kind of rocked me too, thinking back, but it can all be taken away in an instant. So what is it? What is it all about?
5: Hmm. Yeah, I mean, that's really good. Let me pull you back a bit, because in the book, you also mentioned an experience with your dad about building a train, I think when you were a boy. And that had a good analogy for you. You learned something out of that. Mm. I don't know why you took so long to come to Christ, John, but I mean, what was that analogy with the train set and building it?
6: Yeah, when I was, you know, I don't know, maybe 8, 10, my dad got one of those HO train sets. You remember those, that, you know, electric trains? But we decided to build a Colorado-like landscape, Pikes Peak, you know.
5: Beautiful.
6: We did. And, you know, so we paper mache'd, we sculpted it, we laid out the track. It went through mountains and tunnels, and there were, you know, towns and all this. And it was amazing. It took us, you know, I don't know, 5 months probably to build it.
5: Yeah.
6: And it was awesome. And when it was done, we high-fived and, you know, we turned it on and it went around, and it was amazing. But after about a month of watching the train go around and around, it started to lose its interest. And what I realized looking back is that it wasn't just the train moving and going around that was so wonderful about that. It was me and my dad doing it together.
5: Uh-huh. Sure.
6: It was us making it together. The point for us is that there are a lot of dreams we have. There are a lot of hopes. There are a lot of ambitions. They're not bad. They're not necessarily bad. In fact, many of them are good, but many of them are like a finger pointing somewhere. And I believe where it's pointing is relationship. Without the relationship, first with God and then with others, all those other things, they lose their meaning. They're just a train going around and around.
5: Yeah.
6: Just a dash between, you know, two dates.
5: You know, it's interesting because I think of people who tell the story of having that desire to make a lot of money and become a millionaire by the time they're 25, 30. And then you talk to some people that have actually done it, and they speak about how empty it was. You know, they thought it was going to be something grand, something incredibly rewarding and filling.
6: Right.
5: And then they get there and they're going, it really didn't have the impact I thought it would.
6: Right. So that's one of the things I talk about in Soul Revolution. We all have deep longings. They're good. I think they're from God. Sometimes we have shallow strategies.
5: Huh.
6: In other words, we don't really understand how are these deepest longings going to be met. But what if you have all those, but you still don't have contentment?
5: Right.
6: What if you still struggle with anxiety and worry all the time? And I know multimillionaires who still worry all the time.
5: Right.
6: They've told me. So is there something deeper still? You know, or maybe you want security. You want to know you're going to be safe and secure. Okay, maybe you build a fortress to make sure whatever happened in the past doesn't happen again, because that's often where it comes from. But what if you can't trust people and don't have intimate relationship? What if you don't really feel loved? Is that security enough? So our deepest longings, when we start to drill down, they're spiritual. Right. They're what God promises by his Spirit: love, joy, peace, patience, kindness, goodness, gentleness, faithfulness, self-control, those kinds of things. And our deepest longings only get met when we understand what God's deepest longing is too. And God's want, God's dream is for intimate relationship with you.
5: Let me get into that a little bit, because in the book you talk about God's longings. I don't know that I've ever thought of that other than God loves us and God built us for a relationship with him. But I didn't carry it to the next conclusion, which is, why did he do that?
6: Yeah.
5: And that's your point.
6: Well, and if you think about it, you know, if his main desire was to get people to do right and quit doing wrong, if he's God, couldn't he make us? Couldn't he force us to stop doing wrong and do right?
5: Right.
6: He could. So why doesn't he? Well, because there must be something deeper he wants. He allows free will even against his will. Why? Well, because you can't have love without free will. You can't.
5: Exactly right.
6: I mean, let's say you fall in love with some person, right?
5: Mm-hmm.
6: And you want them to love you back. You could shower them with gifts, right? With good things. But they might love the gifts, but not so much you still, right? So you can't actually buy real love. You could try to force them. I guess you could put a gun to their head and say, marry me or love me. And they might, out of fear, parrot it. But we would all know that's not love. Love must be free. That's true for God as well. And so that explains a lot of why God allows the things he allows in this world and even uses our disappointments to show us what it is deep down we really are longing for as well.
5: No, that is so good. You know, it's interesting, though, because we typically in the church will lean toward living a life that's more perfect, that is, you know, sinless, because it's pretty obvious in Scripture that's the goal. But the irony of ironies is the Lord is saying everything that you've just said, that, you know, you're going to learn more about me through those valleys that you go through, sinful valleys, right?
6: Mm-hmm. Well,
5: and we don't understand that, I think, as well as we should. That God, we're not sure. We tend to think of God as like a grandfather who's shocked at our behavior, that would have never thought that you could do that.
6: Yeah.
5: But he knows everything. He knows how we behave as human beings, sinful human beings. Nothing is going to shock him.
6: And the other incredibly freeing truth is that the life God wants with us is so simple. It's so simple. It really is. And we don't have to work real hard. We don't have to try real hard. You know, when my dad said that on his deathbed,
5: yeah,
6: the reason it struck me is because what someone says as their last words is what, you know,
5: it's poignant.
6: That's the salient point of life to them, right? Well, you know, Jesus did the same thing. He told us what matters most, and it's one thing. There's only one thing you have to do as a Christian. Listen up.
5: Yeah,
6: lean in. But think about it. When Mary and Martha were preparing dinner for Jesus and the disciples, remember?
5: Mm-hmm.
6: You know, and Martha's busy, and she's frustrated with Mary sitting there listening to Jesus. And Jesus says to her, Martha, you're working so hard. You're so stressed out. There's only one thing necessary. And Mary's chosen it. Okay, so just pause. Like, only one thing is necessary? Hmm. Well, we better figure out what that one thing is and focus on that. And that is the same thing Jesus was saying his last night on earth. So John chapters 13 through 17 is actually what I base Soul Revolution, the book, on, because Jesus said to us what was most important, and it's the same one thing. So the one thing he said to Mary and Martha was listening.
5: Mm-hmm.
6: Listening to the Lord is what's most important. But he said it in a different way his last night on earth. So he knows he's going to leave. He's trying to get it across to them. John chapter 15, he says, look, I am the vine, you are the branches. And I believe they're actually going from the upper room down to the Garden of Gethsemane. They were going through the vineyard. He picks up a branch and he goes, let me just stick it in your head, guys. It's this simple. A branch doesn't have to work hard to produce fruit. All it has to do is stay connected to the trunk, the vine, and fruit happens naturally.
5: Mm.
6: I'm the vine, you're the branches. Stay connected to me and you will bear much fruit. Apart from me, you can do some good things. No. You can build big businesses. You can have great families. You can do this and that, but nothing that he intended. Nothing that gets at the deepest longings. Apart from me, you can do nothing. So this would be the one thing. That's the whole point that I'm trying to get across in Soul Revolution. That actually, all we have to do is learn to stay connected moment by moment to God's Spirit, and the rest of the things take care of themselves.
1: Right.
7: And John Burke is our guest today on Focus on the Family. He's referenced the book Soul Revolution, How Imperfect People Become All God Intended. 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
5: John, that's the core of the book, this idea of the 60-60 experiment. So describe what that is and let's talk about it.
6: Well, let me tell you how I came to it,
5: okay.
6: Because just like anything else, many times it only comes through disappointment. Trying to get my deep longings met with a shallow strategy and God using that to show me how do I get what I really want with connection to him. So when we planted Gateway Church, nothing went as planned.
5: And here's a disclaimer. Normally with the Lord, it doesn't work out the way you think it should. It's rare.
6: Yeah, and we all know that, but when it actually hits, our response is different, right?
5: Right.
6: You know, so we were supposed to launch in the General Cinema movie theater. We had, you know, built this core group, raised money. We're, you know, we sent out invitations and mailers, and 2 weeks before, General Cinema Los Angeles calls me and says, you can't do church in our movie theater. It's bad for business. So I go back to the guy in Austin who signed the contract and, you know, well, he wasn't supposed to sign the contract, apparently. I'm talking to lawyer friends. I'm trying to figure out what to do. We're going to have a bunch of people show up in 2 weeks and no one, we can't meet. And nothing worked. And finally, in desperation, finally, we call prayer meeting of our core group. Mm-hmm. And on my way out the door to this prayer meeting, the phone rings. This is back when phones rang, you know, and you had to go back and get them.
5: Right, yeah, you didn't put them in your pocket.
6: On my cell phone. And it was a pastor friend in Cincinnati who had this prompting to get someone he had led to the Lord connected to our church who was moving to Austin. And I told him, well, I don't know, we're going to have church. And I told him why. And he said, well, I think there's someone in my church who might know someone in the movie industry. You want me to talk to him? And I said, sure. I didn't think about it.
5: Right.
6: We go and we pray. The next week, I was like one desperate attempt. I go back to the movie house in Austin. And when I walked in, the guy goes, well, you guys have good connections. I'm like, what do you mean? He goes, you haven't heard? He said, the president of General Cinema in New York called the Los Angeles office and said, work it out with the church in Austin.
7: Oh.
6: So you're good to go.
5: That was a good friend.
6: Well, it was God's prompting of my friend.
5: Yeah.
6: To call me, and he knew someone who knew someone who knew the president. Now, I thought everything was going to go great. 6 months later, because, hey, God worked it out,
5: yeah,
6: right?
5: Yeah.
6: But then 6 months later, we get kicked out. And then we had to move to 6 different locations during 2 years. Every time we moved, we lost people. We're reaching.
5: Yeah.
6: It was so frustrating. I'm like, Lord, what am I doing wrong? And I got to the end of myself in disappointment and frustration. And frustration with God.
5: Yeah.
6: Because he's not doing his will the way he's supposed to.
5: And look what I'm trying to do for you.
6: Look what I'm doing for you. Look at all I've given for you. And in that, he started whispering something into my mind over and over when I would start complaining for about a year. But it was the same thing every time. Am I enough?
5: Hmm.
6: Am I enough? And at first I was mad. I was like, what? I left my engineering career to follow you into ministry. I left that ministry to come plant a church to help reach people. What do you mean, am I enough? Haven't I showed? And then I realized, oh, I guess not. Because the truth is, if God, you know, loving God, loving my family, loving the people who are coming, and even with the difficulties that come, is not enough. God has to do things my way or I get mad and angry and frustrated with him. And so what I realized in this, and this is getting to the core of this whole 60-60 experiment in Soul Revolution, is Jesus' prayer, what he taught us to pray is, your kingdom come, God, your will be done on earth as it is in heaven. Because God's will mostly is not done on earth. Because we spend most of our time trying to get my will be done. And that includes Christians and even pastors. And so I spent a whole year just practicing waking up every morning, surrendering my will, and trying to only do God's will during that day as best I understood it.
5: Right.
6: And it was amazing.
5: Well, and that's the challenge you put in the book. So let's talk about 60-60. What are you challenging your readers to do?
6: Yeah. So it came from that year of this experiment I did personally, and the joy I started to feel, the peace I started to feel, a deeper love for my children. I mean, these things that I really wanted, it was amazing. And I'm mowing the yard one day, and I'm talking to the Lord about it, and I'm just saying, I wish the people in my church could understand how great this life is with you. And I had the thought, do an experiment for 60 days. You know, it takes time to change a habit.
5: Right.
6: 60 days, every 60 minutes, set your watch beeper to go off, set an alarm to go off, or something to remind you, abide in me, remain in my love, as Jesus said in John 15, you know, and you will bear much fruit. Apart from me, you can do nothing. So just get them to try it for 60 days and see what happens. And we did the thousands of people have done this experiment, and it's life-changing.
5: That's amazing.
6: It's life-changing.
5: Yeah.
6: But it's what Jesus said over and over, right? Paul said it in Galatians chapter 5:16, walk by the Spirit and you won't carry out the desires of the flesh. You don't have to try to stop sinning or try to break that habit or this habit or that addiction. Just walk by the Spirit and you won't do that. Instead, the fruit of the Spirit, love, joy, peace, patience, kind, all that will start to grow.
5: Yeah.
6: Only one thing is necessary, Martha.
5: Listen.
6: It's the one thing. So we have to learn to stay connected.

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5: Right. That's not it. That's not it. It is learning to do life with this God who wants to do life with us, who truly loves us more than we can possibly imagine. And God is so good. I mean, this is the thing, is we've got to realize how much he loves us. In fact, one little experiment I've asked people to do sometimes is to realize that all love we experience is borrowed love. You know, this hit me one time when my children were little. And you know, when your children are little, they're so cute. They're so wonderful. But they're cuter when they're sleeping.
6: Not always, those little cutie pies.
5: Well, and you know, they're just there and there's just a little angelic face sleeping. And one night, I was just watching my daughter sleep and just praying over her. And I just had this overwhelming sense of love for her, you know, just overwhelming. And in that moment, I heard the whisper of God say, "I love you more." And it shocked me.
6: Right.
5: I mean, it wasn't audible. It was just a thought.
6: It came out of left field.
5: I
6: know the feeling.
5: But then as I started to ponder it, you know, the Bible tells us God is love. There is no love apart from him, which means that all the love I've ever felt or given is just borrowed love. And he loves me more. And he loves you more. Whoever you are, whatever you've done, it doesn't matter. He loves you more than you love your children, your spouse, more than you've experienced love from your grandparents, your parents. It's all borrowed love.
6: Yeah, it's so good.
5: And the point of that is, unless we realize who God is, and that because of what he's done for us in Christ, he did that so we will walk with him. He didn't do that just to get us into heaven one day. And believe me, I wrote about heaven. I know about that, right? That's not why. He wants us to do life with him in this loving relationship. That's what Jesus was trying to get across in John 15.
6: Yeah.
5: As the Father has loved me, so have I loved you. Right?
6: Yeah.
5: And no greater love than to lay down his life. And abide, he said, in that love. And you will abide in my love when you obey me, when you obey my commands, when you do what I say.
6: When you listen.
5: Listen and respond. Exactly. Mm-hmm. So that's the 60-60 experiment.
6: Yeah.
5: So what I say is, it's not stopping every 60 minutes to pray. It's not that. If you do that, it's good. It's just totally missing it. What it actually is it's trying to reorient ourselves from a habit of ignoring God most of the day to realizing that God is with us all through the day and loves us and actually wants to guide and help us.
6: Yeah.
5: And I think what helps people is realizing it's not changing your life, it's reorienting your life. So in other words, you don't have to change necessarily anything you're doing, but do it with the Lord. Think about it this way. You're already going through life talking to yourself anyway. Okay, what am I going to do now? Oh, why did that person do that? Oh, wait, no. You've got this constant conversation in your head between you and yourself. Just let God in.
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6: You know, the grace aspect John talked about is so important. 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Another solid place to start is the book we talked about today, Soul Revolution, How Imperfect People Become All God Intended. 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
3: With SRN News, I'm Jason Walker. Voters will be heading to the polls in Maine, Nevada, South Carolina, and North Dakota in primary action Tuesday, leading the way the very high-stakes Senate contest in Maine. Medical officials in the Congo say the confirmed death count on the Ebola outbreak has now officially reached 100, some 550 confirmed cases altogether. Crew members on board an Army chopper are reportedly okay after the helicopter went down near the Strait of Hormuz. It is still not known what caused that incident. Federal judge has struck down the Trump administration's $100,000 fee on new H-1B visas. A U.S. district judge in Boston sided with 20 states and struck down the visa. SRN News.
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13: 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He simply shared the truth and trusted God the Father to do the rest. 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
12: 1 Corinthians chapter 2, beginning with verse 1. When I came to you, brothers, I did not come with eloquence or superior wisdom, as I proclaimed to you the testimony about God. For I resolved to know nothing while I was with you except Jesus Christ and him crucified. I came to you in weakness and fear and with much trembling. My message and my preaching were not with wise and persuasive words, but with a demonstration of the Spirit's power, so that your faith might not rest on men's wisdom, but on God's power. We do, however, speak a message of wisdom among the mature, but not the wisdom of this age or of the rulers of this age who are coming to nothing. No, we speak of God's secret wisdom, a wisdom that has been hidden and that God destined for our glory before time began. None of the rulers of this age understood it, for if they had, they would not have crucified the Lord of glory. However, as it is written, no eye has seen, no ear has heard, no mind has conceived what God has prepared for those who love him. but God has revealed it to us by His Spirit. The Spirit searches all things, even the deep things of God. As we continue to explore Paul's letter to the church at Corinth, his first letter to that congregation, we move into a chapter where Paul is going to reveal to us, by giving his own testimony about his ministry among the Corinthians, two vital roles that the Holy Spirit played in his life and ministry. And those are roles that the Holy Spirit plays in the lives and ministries of all of us who are believers, which is why you must study such passages to understand he's not just giving his own testimony, but he is also sharing with us the fact that these roles are typical of the ministry of the Holy Spirit in the life of the believer. The first role he talks about is the role of the Spirit giving us power for effectiveness. Power for effectiveness. He talks about, in the first five verses, the fact that when he got to Corinth, he did not come with an emphasis on trying to be eloquent or show off his knowledge of the Old Testament scriptures or any such thing. He said, I made up in my mind that I would know nothing among you except Jesus Christ and Him crucified. And he did that, he said, so that there would be a demonstration of the Spirit's power rather than men's wisdom. And I want to let you know that one of the roles the Holy Spirit will play in your life and in mine as we open ourselves more and more to His work is the role of empowering us to be effective for Him, to do whatever He has called us to do with divine supernatural power. Now, the Holy Spirit plays many roles in our lives. There's so much on the Holy Spirit's job description, if you will. For instance, it is the Spirit who brings you to Christ in the first place. Please understand that when you came to Christ, you came because the Holy Spirit made you realize that you needed salvation, that you were a sinner, that you were unfit to know God, to experience God, and certainly unfit to have an ongoing relationship with God. But that God loved you so much that He remedied that problem on the cross of Calvary, and Jesus died for your sins and mine. It took the Spirit to not only share that truth with you, but then to convict you and to draw you into that relationship with God. In fact, if you think back, I'm sure many of us could say, I remember when I was convicted of my sins. I remember at age 12 when I realized I need to give my life to the Lord and I need to say yes to Him at this stage in my life and begin my journey with the Lord because I had heard a message that struck me. Now, I grew up in a pastor's home and I knew the truth, heard it, went to Sunday school. Some of y'all went to Sunday school too. And you grew up singing the little songs, Jesus loved me, this I know, for the Bible tells me so. And all of that. But there was no conviction until the Holy Spirit said, all right, now it's time for you to come to faith in Christ for yourself. Some of you remember where you were, what you were doing. You may remember what you had on when God finally got your attention. And when He said, I have you under arrest, come out with your hands up and come on into the kingdom of God. That was a work of the Holy Spirit. We don't do that for ourselves. God does that for us by the power of His Spirit. And while I'm on that point, let me encourage you who have unsaved loved ones and relatives and co-workers and people in your community, whoever it is that's on your prayer list, don't give up praying for them because God knows how to reach everybody. God knows. He knows everybody's private numbers. He knows everybody. He knows how to reach you when no one else can reach you. And I dare you to keep on praying. Keep on believing. Keep on asking God to draw them into the kingdom of God. God knows how to reach a person and make them understand their need for Him. That's the convicting work of the Holy Spirit. And He does so many things. He gives us spiritual gifts so that we can serve God. He helps us cultivate spiritual fruit so that we can grow in our relationship with God.
14: He does all sorts of things. Jesus said he would come and he would be a comforter. He would be a one who comes alongside us to help us, to walk with us in our lives. And so we have got to learn that there are many works of the Holy Spirit in our lives. But Paul here lifts up the work of him giving us power so that we can be effective in the things he's called us to do. He said, I didn't come trying to show off my knowledge or to be eloquent and impress people. I came, he said, in weakness, in fear, and in much trembling. Now, here is a man who would have been the equivalent of a PhD or a THD, a doctor of theology in our day. He was a Pharisee of Pharisees. He excelled as a Pharisee. He was a member of the Sanhedrin Council. The man was heavy. He knew the Old Testament law backwards and forwards. And then he did his postgraduate work at the feet of Gamaliel, who was known to be the top scholar in the Jewish community in Paul's day. And so here is a man who's very heavy in his understanding, but he came to realize, like in the words of Zechariah 4:6, it is not by might, it is not by power, but it is by God's Spirit that lives are changed, that souls are saved. And he said, when I came, I didn't come saying I'm Dr. Paul and I've come to pontificate concerning theological issues. But rather, he came in weakness, in fear, and in much trembling, depending upon God to give him the power to do what he was called to do. I've come to let someone know that it is time for you to realize that you can't do what you're trying to do. Only God can get a work done that has eternal significance. If you are trying to minister to people in the power of your wisdom, it's not enough. If you are trying to influence people to change their lives and do the will of God, it is not enough. If you are trying to make a difference for both time and eternity, if you want to leave your footprints in the sands of time and make a mark that will never be erased, you cannot do it in the power of who you are or what you know. It will only happen when you learn, like Paul, to divest of your sense of, I can pull this off, and to take your knowledge, God will bless your knowledge, take your wisdom, he will use that, but commit it to the Holy Spirit and say, I want you to use me, I want you to demonstrate your power through me so that lives can be changed forever. Paul said, I came to that town with the assignment to preach the gospel and to teach these folks. This was a pagan town for real. I told you as we opened the series that Corinth was so bad, folk from other parts of the region would use their name to describe wild living and wild partying. They would say, we're going to Corinthianize. We're going to do the Corinth tonight. This was the kind of city he went to. And he knew there's no way I'm going to grab these people at these people's attention if all I do is share with them what I know. But if I come depending on God, if I come saying, Spirit of God, have your way, the same Holy Spirit that fell on the day of Pentecost and started an instant revival in the city of Jerusalem, that same Spirit wanted to use him to change lives. And I want to let you know the same is true in your life and in mine.
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14: Some of us are trying to get something done for God. We want to make this world better. We want to influence lives for the kingdom. We want to share our faith. We want to influence our family members. But you can't do it in the power of who you are only when you learn to rely on the Spirit so that he uses you, but it is a demonstration not of how good you are, but of how powerful God is. Some of you are trying to change your spouse. And I come to let you know, you can't do it. Got a word for you. You can't do it. Can't do it. You've been trying. Haven't you figured it out by now? You are not the change agent. You are not the change agent. The Holy Spirit has a power that can change anybody. You don't have the power to do anything but get on somebody's nerves. I'm trying to help you now. You have your wisdom and your know-how, and I'm going to get this thing done or else it won't get you the results you seek. But I dare you to, in weakness, fear, and trembling, turn that person over to God and say, Lord, first of all, love them through me. And then secondly, the things I wish they would understand, I pray that you, by the power of your Spirit, would speak to them, would deal with them. You're not the change agent. People marry very often with very wrong assumptions. Not everyone, but many people marry with wrong assumptions. Generally speaking, women marry thinking men will change. There are exceptions, but that is a general rule that I've come to discover. Many women marry thinking he will change. Many women marry a man as a project. Let me help you now. They marry a man as a project. You may not have thought about it on a conscious level, but when you think about it now, say, yeah, that's true. I saw him as having potential. I saw him as having real potential. I thought, I can do something with this guy. And you saw him as a project, and you set out with the goal of saying, as soon as I get this straightened out, as soon as I teach him this, as soon as I train him in this area, as soon as I get this done, as soon as he gets rid of that false priority that will never work for me, as soon as this kinds of these things happen, he will be just right. And many of you have set out to do that. And sure, because of his love for you, perhaps there are some things that he has adjusted to accommodate you. Hopefully, if he's walking in the Word, he understands that the Bible calls him to dwell with his wife according to knowledge. He's getting to know you, and he has committed his life to you, so he's got to make some adjustments. You probably have run into some issues that you've been talking about until you're blue in the face and you haven't made any headway. That's because you are not the change agent. First of all, it may not need to be changed. You might need to change. I know you wish I'd move on to my next point, but not yet. Not yet. I'm gonna park here a little while. Who told you that had to change in the first place? And so it could be that as you start talking to God and saying, Spirit of God, I want you to control my thoughts. I want you to control my very desires. And if what I want is just a fleshly thing, but it doesn't glorify you, Lord, I want to change my heart and my attitude. Because you're not the change agent. Men have an internal switch that they can just hit. And you think this is still a conversation, but it's over. You are going on talking, you are making your case, you are presenting your arguments, you have it all laid out, and you don't know that 5 minutes ago, he said, click. I've heard everything I want to hear about this. The game will be on in a few minutes. I'm trying to relax myself, and so you are messing up my mindset, so I need to shut you out. And the brothers would say amen, but you're sitting here. So I'm speaking on their behalf. Hallelujah. You can't change a person. You can sure get them to reason about some minor things, but there are some issues that only God can deal with a person about. And you've got to learn to give way to the Holy Spirit. Say, God, demonstrate your power. You do what I can't do. Women sometimes marry thinking the man will change. Men sometimes marry thinking the woman will not change. Can we talk? See, when you're dating a man, you're giving him your time and attention and your focus. His ego gets stroked over and over and over again. He starts feeling like he's the man because you are always looking forward to talking to him. When he calls you or you call him, it's a good conversation. You sound cheery and light and wonderful, and he feels good. My girl just called me. She's jocking me all the time. Call me in the middle of the day for no reason at all. We go out, she looks good, smells good, has on the clothes I like, everything is good. Life is good. And sometimes my man thinks that's going to be life for the rest of life. And he is in for a rude awakening. Because he doesn't understand that you are on a mission. You have decided this is the time in my life. I'm going to get married. I have selected him. He doesn't know it yet. But I have selected him, and I am now working this thing to get to the altar. So I know he needs my focus and my attention and what have you, because I'm on a mission. But he doesn't understand that that's a phase, that's an aspect, that her perspective is going to broaden. And she is going to begin nesting after you get married. And she'll be concerned about some other things as she nests and gets ready for life together. And eventually the children phase comes. And so, you know, you get pregnant and what have you. And the next thing you know, you're coming in from work and she is there. And all that little goo-gooing that used to happen when y'all were dating on the phone and you were getting all the attention, all the little special talk and all the little baby words and sweetie and all that. Now you come in from work, and that is going to some kid who doesn't even have a job. Doesn't even have a job, been laying around all day, being pampered, being cared for. Don't even have, I went to the bathroom, come hook a brother up. I'm ready to eat, feed me. I want your attention, smile in my face, kiss me all over my head. And the kid is getting it. And in some cases, you are not. And you are wondering what happened. And so you were set up. You were set up by your ignorance of not understanding that there are going to be phases in life. And now you're struggling with bitterness or resentment or whatever, and you've been trying to show her, I need some time, I need some attention, I need to reconnect with you, I need to remember why I did all of this in the first place. And if you've been trying to preach that sermon and she has not been taking notes, you need to turn her over to the Holy Spirit and say, God, I need you to say the things and to demonstrate your power in her life and speak to her about what it is you would have her to know so that we can minister one to another as you have ordained. When you have tried it and messed it up, why not turn it over to God and see what he'll do for you? And you will feel better, brother. You will sleep better. You will have peace when you really turn it over and allow the Holy Spirit to demonstrate his power through you to be a better husband. And then you can give your cares and concerns that you've not been able to make headway about. You can give them to the Lord and say, Holy Spirit, you do the work that only you can do. You didn't understand. This woman has been ahead of you the whole journey. Her thought process has been ahead of you the whole journey. You didn't know you were getting married. She did. The whole journey. And listen, this started way back. This is Genesis. Do you not know? Read the book. Do you not know that Adam was asleep and Eve was awake? The Bible says God put Adam to sleep, took the rib, clothed flesh, and created a second human being and breathed into her the same breath of life that was breathed into him. But now God has him under divine anesthesia while he performs this surgery and creates this new being who is softer and more beautiful and attractive in form than he is and all of that. And God got it already. And this woman was awake when he got Adam back up. She was already awake. He didn't know. She already knew where they would live. She already understood that. She had been to IKEA, picked out colors, everything. You know I'm being humorous to make the point that there are things we don't understand as we deal with people. If you're dealing with your children and you're not able to make headway, turn it over to the Holy Spirit. If you're dealing with issues on your job, issues in some area of your life, and you have been pushing and trying to use your might and your power, the Bible says there are some things that are only accomplished by a demonstration of God's power. And I want to encourage you to turn those things over to God and let God be God in your life.
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15: That's tomorrow in our continuing message, Knowing the Mind of Christ. I hope you'll join us. Until then, remember, He who began a good work in you will bring it to completion. 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
3: God's entire great sovereign kingdom that covers this whole universe, over which He reigns every single split second of every moment of every day. He says you and I have become not only part of the family of God, we're part of the kingdom. Our position has changed. He says once before we were in the domain of darkness, but now He transferred us by an act of our faith, responding to the atoning death of Jesus Christ. The Holy Spirit baptizes into Christ Jesus. Now, once in Adam, now in Christ.
4: 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Christians are God's possession, adopted by the Heavenly Father, and children of the King. 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
3: If you will listen to this series of messages on how the truth can set you free, my friend, your life will never be the same. There is a liberating power in this passage of Scripture that can make a decided difference in your life. And it may be that you are in bondage to areas that you're not even aware of. Maybe you've been a Christian a long time and can't figure out why you're not happy. Can't figure out why you're not enjoying your Christian life. If you will listen carefully, I believe God will speak to your heart and show you the real problem. And if you will apply what you're going to hear, I can assure you, your life is going to sense a freedom and liberty you've never known before. John chapter 8, let's begin reading, if you will, in verse 31, remembering that Jesus is talking to the Pharisees and He's talking about the truth. And He said, therefore, to those Jews who had believed Him, if you abide in My word, then you are truly disciples of Mine, and you shall know the truth, and the truth shall make you free. They answered Him, we are Abraham's offspring, have never been enslaved to anyone. How is it that you say you shall become free? Jesus answered them, truly, truly, I say to you, everyone who commits sin is the slave of sin. And the slave does not remain in the house forever. The son does remain forever. If therefore the son shall make you free, you shall be free indeed. Now, let me define what I mean by freedom. I mean release from the bondage of those things, attitudes, habits in your life that are hindering you from becoming the person God wants you to be and from achieving the things that God would have you to achieve. Now listen to me carefully. There are three aspects of this truth that are essential to be set free. One of those truths is the one I want to talk about today. I'm going to tell you all three of them, but I'm only going to talk about one today. The first truth and the basic truth is I must know the truth about my position in Christ Jesus, and until I know that, I will never feel the security God wants me to feel. Now listen to me. What do we mean when we say our position in Christ? What is that position? What is my position in Christ Jesus? What do I mean by that? I want you to look at about five scriptures, if you will, beginning in 2 Corinthians chapter 5. Look there for just a moment. 2 Corinthians chapter 5, verse 17. Look at that. What do we mean by position? What is that position? that the Holy Spirit is engineering your life and mine. Verse 17. Therefore, if any man be where? In Christ. He's a what? A new creature. Old things passed away. Behold, all things have become new. Now, all these things are from God, who reconciled us to himself through Christ and gave us the ministry of reconciliation. Now, watch this. The word reconciliation means to bring back, to reclaim. So what did God do? In his grace and his mercy, he reached out through the Lord Jesus Christ, convicted you of your sin, showed you his grace, and he brought you back to himself, which means that now you have been reconciled. So you and I are in a position of having been reconciled. That is, we've been brought back. That is, we are now with God. We have been brought back into oneness with him. Second thing I want you to see is a result of that. Look, if you will, in John chapter 1 and verse 12. But as many as received him, to them gave he the power, the right to become what? Children of God, even to those who believe in his name. Now watch this. So what did he do? Our position is we've been reconciled. He reached out, found us in our sin, reconciled us unto himself, and made us what? He made us sons and daughters of God. What is my position? My position is I am living in a state of being reconciled. My position is not only that, but he says, I have been made a son. And you women have been made daughters of God. All right, let's move one step further. If you'll look in Colossians chapter 1 for a moment, and if you'll look in verse 13. And in verse 13 he says, for he delivered us from the domain of darkness and transferred us into the kingdom of his beloved Son. Now watch. We have become citizens of the kingdom of God. God's entire great sovereign kingdom that covers this whole universe, over which he reigns every single split second of every moment of every day. He says you and I have become not only a part of the family of God, we're part of the kingdom. You and I are part of the rule of God and the reign of God, reigning in righteousness with the Lord God Almighty himself. Our position has changed. He says once before, we were in the domain of darkness, but now he transferred us by an act of our faith, responding to the atoning death of Jesus Christ. The Holy Spirit baptized us into Christ Jesus. Now, once in Adam, now in Christ. Now, I want you to look at these verses. Here they are tucked away in this Ephesians chapter 2 passage, and everybody knows these verses. Verses 8 and 9 say, for by grace you're saved through faith. Man, we've quoted that for years. We know those verses. But I want you to go back to verse 4 and listen to me carefully and ponder the meaning of these verses. But God, listen, but God, being rich in mercy because of his great love, with which he loved us, even when we were dead in our transgressions, he made us alive with Christ, for by him we're saved, and has raised us up with Jesus Christ, seated us with him in the heavenly places in Christ Jesus, in order that in the ages to come, he might show the surpassing riches of his grace in kindness toward us who are in Christ Jesus. Now, I want you to watch this. Look at this. He has taken the real you, and when you were saved, he said he raised you to walk in newness of life on this earth. But he says he also took the real you, and he took you into the heavenlies and seated you in the heavenlies in Christ Jesus at the Father's right hand. What did he do? Took you out of Adam, put you into Christ Jesus. He says, when Jesus died, we died. When he was buried, we were buried. When he arose, we arose. When he ascended, we ascended. When he was seated at the Father's right hand, because we are in him, we were seated there also. He says, you are seated in the heavenlies in Christ Jesus now. Not going to be now. Past tense was, it has already happened. You say, how can I be down here and up there? But listen to what he says. But God, being rich in mercy because of his great love, which he loved us. This is the only reason it happened. Even when we were dead in our transgressions, that was our spirit was dead. Body was alive, soul was alive, still thinking, feeling. He says he made us alive together with Christ and raised us up with him and seated us with him in the heavenly places in Christ Jesus. Now listen, what is it that he took up there? He took the real you up there. He's taken the you that's going to last for eternity. He says you are seated in the heavenlies in Christ Jesus. How in the world are you going to be lost when you're already there? You say, but now, I just don't feel that way. Almighty God says the day you were saved, he raised you out of your life of sin, placing you into Christ Jesus, and he has placed you in Christ Jesus, seated in the heavenlies. That is the new redeemed you. Your spirit, he says, is in the heavenlies in Christ Jesus. You are eternally secure. But listen, not only that, you are earthly secure. If you're in Christ, think about this, if you're in Christ, and Christ is seated in the heavenlies at the Father's right hand, the only way in the world anything can touch you down here is for Christ up there to allow it to happen. It's the only way. Now listen, when the Holy Spirit comes into your life and redeems you and baptizes you into Christ Jesus, making you a new creation and one with Him, you are eternally secured. You have become a son in the family, in the kingdom, seated the Father, with the Father at his right hand in Christ Jesus. So that you are in the heavenlies in Christ, and the only way you can accept that is by faith, because you can't feel that. And the only people who are going to get liberated are those who are willing to say, Lord, I can't quite figure all that out, but you've said that you have seated me in the heavenlies at the Father's right hand in Christ Jesus. That's where my security is. But because I've been secured up there, I am also secure down here, because you see, where am I? I'm in Christ. He's in us, but more scriptures, we're in him. That's where our security is. So that while in my mind and in my physical body and in my human spirit, I'm still down here. My spirit that lasts forever has already been seated in the heavenlies in Christ Jesus. God Almighty said, that's where you and I are. Seated with him in Christ. Now, you see, that all deals with my relationship. Listen, if you don't have a relationship with Jesus Christ, then there's no security. You're not in heaven. You're down here in this mundane world trying to fight your way through and to make it. And you'll never make it, my friend, without Christ. He says that God Almighty has executed his divine, miraculous power in us. He says, but God, being rich in mercy because of his great love toward us, what has he done? Saved us and raised us up, seated us with him in the heavenlies in Christ Jesus. So then, listen, if God the Father has seated the real you in the heavenlies in Christ Jesus, and eternally you're going to be there, tell me something you have to be worried about. If Almighty God loves you and me enough, and he has so worked in your life and my life to make us eternally secure here and now. Not future. Here and now. Not later, but now. To say to us that because of his great love and mercy toward us, that he's seated us in the heavenlies in Christ Jesus. Listen what he says in verse 7. He says, and here's the reason he did it. In order that in the ages to come, he may show the surpassing riches. Listen. That is the surpassing, indescribable riches of his grace. There's no way in the world to fathom the grace or understand it all. He says the riches of his grace in kindness toward us in Christ Jesus. Friend, the first truth that sets me free is this, that I'm in him. That means I'm in a state of reconciliation. He's brought me back to him. He's made me a son, put me in the family, put me in the kingdom, and seated me in the heavenly places in Christ Jesus so that I am walking in absolute security. Now, what does that do to these bondage areas? This feeling of not belonging, of rejection. Listen, rejection is Satan's deceit. Listen, he says you belong. He reconciled you, brought you back. He's made your son, made your daughter, put you in the family, adopted you, made you part of the kingdom. Now, then he says, he's put you in the heavens in Christ Jesus, seated at the Father's right hand. Already, that's where you are. The real you that's going to last for eternity is there. Now, tell me why you don't feel like you belong. There is no legitimate basis for feeling insecure and a sense, a lack of belonging when God says you belong to Him. He reached out and grabbed you, brought you back, reconciled you, made your son, made your family member. He says He put you into this kingdom, and out of that He says, I'm going to settle that once and for all. I'm going to take you into the heavens and seat you in Christ Jesus at the Father's right hand. Now tell me why you'd feel insecure. Only because Satan says, you don't have it. You can't do it. It won't work. Think about this one verse. The next time you think you don't deserve something, read this. But God, being rich in mercy because of His great love wherewith He has loved you. And you mean to tell me you think He's going to let you go lacking in any area of your life? He has secured you in Him. And that is the foundation, the basis of my liberty and my freedom, that it makes no difference what the world may do to me. It's already a settled issue. The issue is that my eternity not only is settled, but He says He has taken me into the heavenlies in Christ Jesus and seated me at the Father's right hand with Him where He is, I am. Listen, where He is, I am at the same time I am down here in this body, in this mind, and the Holy Spirit, His work is now to live through me the life of Jesus Christ and to live that life through you. Do you think about what that means? What it means is the only purpose you and I have for living, my friend, is what? The glory of God. To reflect the Lord Jesus Christ. To magnify Him, to honor Him. So our selfish pursuits don't fit, because our citizenship and our family heritage and our position speaks of holiness, righteousness, obedience, joy, peace, confidence, security in Him. You say, but I still don't feel like it. And I want to tell you, my friend, your feelings will keep you in bondage the rest of your life unless you are willing to give them up to the testimony of the Word of God. The Word of God says the truth will set you free. The first step in that truth is to know what your position is, who you are, where you are in Christ Jesus our Lord. Now, one last passage. Look in John chapter 15 for just a moment. John chapter 15, and listen to what He says. Jesus talking to His disciples right before He left them. He says, I'm the true vine. My Father is the husbandman. Every branch in me that does not bear fruit, He takes away. And every branch that bears fruit, He prunes it, that it may bear more fruit. You're already clean because of the word which I've spoken to you. Listen, abide where? In me. And I where? In you. As the branch cannot bear fruit of itself except it abide in the vine, so neither can you except you abide where? I am the vine, you are the branches. He who abides where? In me, and I in him, he bears much fruit, for apart from me, you can do nothing. You know what our position is? Our position in our daily life is just resting in him. Look, if you will, in Colossians chapter 2. Colossians chapter 2 and verse 6. Listen to what he says. And here's really the key. As you therefore have received Christ Jesus. How did you receive him? How? By faith, so walk in him. All right, you received him by faith. He says, so we are to walk in him. That is, we are in him. He is in us. We are in him. Our position is by faith, we are walking in him, and therefore, if we're walking in him, we have all the security we need. All the sense of belonging is there. Because you see, we belong to God the Father, God the Son, God the Holy Spirit, sons and daughters of God, in the family, in the kingdom, and He says, you who have been saved have been seated in Him in Christ Jesus. If I'm in Him and He's in the heavenlies, then I must be there. And my friend, don't let your feelings keep you in bondage because you say, oh, if I could just understand how I could be here, how I could be there. You'll never understand that. You'll never fathom the miraculous resurrection of Jesus Christ. You'll never be able to explain in finite detail with all the details of the virgin birth or the new birth. But you see, He gives us enough knowledge to liberate us and free us, but you'll never be able to fathom humanly and reason how you can be up there and down here at the same time. But that is exactly what He says. That's our position. Listen, you'll never be free until you're willing to accept your position in Christ, that you're the sons and daughters of Almighty God, and He has freed you to become everything He wants you to be in order to accomplish everything He wants you to accomplish.
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6: It is an act of grace, listen, that God reached down, took you out of a life of sin, out of Adam, placed you in a life of righteousness in Christ Jesus, wrote your name in the Lamb's Book of Life, made you one of His children. That is an act of grace. You see, the only thing you could do is just respond. You responded to His love, responded to His grace, responded to His kindness, responded to His goodness. You and I have been the recipients of all that God's been giving down through the years. So it is a work of grace. It is a work of God's goodness and love and mercy toward us. It is an unchanging act. Now listen, our position in Jesus Christ is the only basis you and I have for our eternal security. All right, let's bring it a little closer home. What is your basis of security in this life today? What is the basis of your security? Well, is it your money? You could lose it tomorrow or today. Is it your position? You could get fired this afternoon. Is your relationship to other people? That could all change in a split second. The truth is, you and I have no other basis in life for security except our personal relationship to Jesus Christ, which God the Father engineered as a result of the cross by the power of the Holy Spirit, placing us into Jesus Christ, who is our Savior and our Lord.
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13: God is omnipotent. 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Oh, I'm drained. 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I've exhausted all of my resources. All I can do now is go pray. What? You serve an all-powerful God with unlimited resources. Philippians 4:19 says He will supply all of your needs according to His riches in glory. So call upon

0: Kim.
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3: Your girls' theology is only as good as the love it produces. This challenging axiom has much to unpack, so let's dive in. Theology is what your girl thinks about God. It falls under the notion of orthodoxy, meaning right thinking. While that's an old term we don't often use these days, the weight of orthodoxy comes out in your girl's actions. Orthopraxy, meaning right practice. Know this, God's job is to discern the hearts of people. Your girl's job is to obey Him. God will order the times and ways her friends come to know Him. Your girl's job is to speak the gospel message. Her obedience and gospel sharing anchored in the love of God.
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5: With SRN News, I'm Jason Walker. More primaries on tap today. Voters casting ballots in Maine, Nevada, North Dakota, and South Carolina. Major interest, that Senate race in Maine. In Congo, the confirmed death count in the Ebola outbreak has now reached 100. Crew members on board a U.S. Army chopper are okay after the helicopter went down near the Strait of Hormuz. The military not saying what caused that incident. Did Minnesota Governor Tim Walz fail to act on warnings about a major fraud case in the state's social services programs? A congressional oversight report says the Minnesota officials, including Walz, did nothing to stop the fraud. Game 3 of the NBA Finals, San Antonio 115, New York Knicks 111. Game 4 coming up Wednesday. This is SRN News.
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10: Many businessmen has cursed his own fig tree by saying, well, I'll tell you, nobody can make a living out of this business. It's going down the tube, sure as the world. You didn't believe that when you first said it, but you kept saying it until it got in your spirit. And it became true to you, and you lived out the reality of it in your everyday experience and wondered why God let it go down the tube. God didn't have a thing to do with it. He shall have whatsoever he saith. Why? Because faith cometh. Faith came by hearing what you said. And when you said what the devil said, you had great faith in what you said because you said it. Not because the devil said it, but because he conned you into saying it. And faith came and you lived out the reality of that. Now these things are not that way just because Jesus said it. They were that way, that's the reason Jesus said it. The 12th chapter of Matthew, Jesus said, a good man out of the good treasure of his heart, he bringeth forth good things. Now, if there are good things in your heart, you can bring them forth. But now let's talk about that for a minute. We know that the things that proceed out of the mouth can defile a man. Well, if that being true, the opposite of that is that good things coming out of the mouth can bless a man. Isn't that right? There's always a reciprocal of the truth. So let's take a parallel from some of these things that is taught in the Scriptures. Hebrews 11:1 says, now faith is the substance of things hoped for. Now we hope for the things God has given us, right? It's the evidence of things not seen. So if you're sick, you don't see yourself healed in the natural. But faith is the evidence of it. And if you had faith as a seed, you would say, and you would hear yourself say what God said, and then you would have faith in what God said because you said it. Amen. And your voice perpetrated a blessing upon you because you agreed with God, and faith cometh by hearing. You not only heard what God said, you heard yourself say what God said. That's what it means to be fully persuaded. Now, that's the way Abraham did it. God taught him to do it. I mean, forced him into do it. God said to Abraham when he was 75 years old, he said, there'll be great nations come out of you. The man's 75 years old and doesn't even have a child. 24 years went by, and he still didn't have the child. And God appeared to him again, 17th chapter of Genesis, and said, I've made you the father of many nations. What are you going to do with a guy like that? I mean, God walks up to him and said, I've already done it. I can see old Abraham looking around. He still don't have the child, but he said, I've made you the father of many nations. He called things that were not as though they were. And then he said, I've changed your name. Your name's no longer Abram, but Abraham. Now, Abraham meant father of nations. Everybody knew what it meant. So what he did, he changed his name, and then Abraham had to tell everybody he met, I am Abraham, and they knew he meant father of nations. And every time someone said to him, Abraham, he heard father of nations. Abraham, where you want to put the sheep? Abraham, what do you want to do with this? Abraham, what do you want to do with that? And faith cometh by hearing. And see, he had to speak it himself. See, God's just a little smarter than we give him credit for sometimes. Now, let me show you a contrast here. Here's God instigating his own law of faith, putting it in motion. Did you realize Abraham couldn't turn over there and read what the Apostle Paul said? That faith cometh by hearing, and hearing by the word, and the righteousness which is of faith says the word is nigh me, even in my mouth and in my heart. But that's exactly what God did to Abraham. He caused him to speak the thing that God had said until it got in his heart. When it did, it became the engrafted word, and it became a part of him. You couldn't get it out of him. I mean, it's a part of him. You couldn't beat it out of him with a ball bat. He was fully persuaded in what God had promised he was able to perform. And he lived out the reality of it. Not only that, God took him out and said, now look at the stars of the sky. See, in those days, they slept out on the stars, man. I mean, it's hot in that tent at night. They get out on them stars, and he lay there at night and count his grandchildren. Brother, that'd create an image in you. And then some people say, oh, this imaging stuff is of the devil. Well, now you're blaming that on God because he's the one that came up with it. Now, don't get it mixed up with this mind science stuff. Now, we're talking about using God's word to bring the image of what God says into perspective. It's not mind over matter. As far as the east is from the west, over mind over matter. It's the word of God and faith over all matter. There is a difference. But now, faith is a law. This is the law that God set in motion. This is the way it works. That's the reason he revealed it to us. Now, let me bring this down to a natural level where you can get a hold of it. You know, Jesus always do that. He'd bring it down to a natural level where you can understand it. I'm a pilot. I've been flying for 36 years. And when we started to come up here the other day, we got in that airplane, and we could look out on that wing, and I could have said, honey, is there any lift on that wing? She said, I don't see any. Don't guess we can fly today. I don't have any lift. But now, wait a minute. See, that wing of that airplane is designed to create lift. When that wing is sitting still, there is no lift on it. God's word is filled with faith, but it won't do anything as long as it's in this Bible. Amen. It's dormant. But it has the ability to create. But it's got to have some thrust to it. And Paul said, it's in your mouth and in your heart. And faith works in the heart. For with the heart man believeth. You can't believe with your head. It'll give you a headache. I mean, faith won't work in the head. Hope works in the head. But faith works in the heart. Hope is a goal setter. But faith works in the heart. Now, the wing of that airplane is curved to where the air that goes over the top of it has to travel faster over the top than it does under the bottom, and it has to get to the back side of that wing at the same time. So for the air going over the top to travel further and get to the back of the wing at the same time, it has to go faster. And when it does, it creates a low pressure area on the top of that wing, and the air going under the wing, sensing that low pressure above it, pushes upward to fill it, but it can't because there's aluminum there. So it creates what we call the law of lift, that lifts that airplane off the ground. And that thing weighs over 2 tons, and it'll fly like a bird. But now you sit there on the ground and say, well, bless God, I'm not going till I see some lift on this wing. You'll sit there till the tires rot off of it. Well, now when the lift gets on there, I'll put the power to it. That's like saying to a fireplace, when you give me some heat, I'll put some wood in there. Somebody said, I'll believe it when I see it. Well, that's saying the same thing. You'll never see it until you believe it. Amen. Somebody said, seeing is believing. God says, believing is seeing. Amen. Faith always sees. Somebody said, brother so-and-so just had blind faith. No, faith is never blind. Faith always sees. Faith always knows. Faith sees through the storm and sees on the other side. But now here's the point I want you to get. Faith is a law. There's a law of gravity that says something heavier than air cannot float or fly. But there's a law that supersedes that, the law of lift. It overcomes it. Somebody said, well, it can't be done. You know, somebody said, well, I just can't forgive so-and-so. But we found out last night that Jesus said if you had faith in a seed, you would say, and you saying will create faith to be able to do it. It'll create the ability to do it. And it's not coming from yourself. It's coming from the Word of God. So when you look out at the wing of an airplane, see, you get in one of those things and strap in that thing, don't even know the pilot. They told you you're going to San Francisco. They may be going to Timbuktu for all you know. But you had enough faith to get in that thing and strap yourself in it. They may have a monkey up there piloting that thing. You don't know. But you see, you know enough about an airplane that you have enough faith in it, you will fly in it. But now, how many of you can fly one of them? Now, see, that narrows it down. If you're going to operate in the principles of the Bible, you have to have a working knowledge of the Word of God. Now, that's why a lot of people get into trouble. They don't have a working knowledge. They don't understand what they know. They know what the Bible said, but they do not understand it to where they can put it to work in their everyday life. Therefore, they sit there and look out at that wing wondering why it doesn't produce enough lift to get me over this mountain. You've got to put the power to it. And the power to it is the confession of the Word of God. The Lord said this to me. He said, your confession of my word is to your faith like thrust is to an airplane. Without the thrust, it will create no lift. Without the confession of the word, there will be no faith created in the promise of God. You can know it's in the Bible. You can know what the Bible said. But until you begin to voice it, speak it out of your lips, there will be no faith created within you, or there will be not the quality of faith needed to cause it to get you off the ground. God bless you. I do appreciate so much you joining us for the Concepts of Faith broadcast, because we're talking about this week and all of last week, we talked about understanding what you know. Now, the CD offer will be CD offer number 7244. That's 7244. And it is the very audio that you've been hearing here on the broadcast, Understanding What You Know. Two CDs for $15 plus $4 postage and handling, a total of $19. Do you understand all you know about a certain subject? Well, most of us don't, until we spend some quality time and get into it and see
0: what it really means to us. For instance, in 2 Peter chapter 1, the Scripture tells us that God hath given unto us all things that pertain to life and godliness. Well, now someone might say, well, now if God's given us all things, why don't I have them? Well, you see, if a person says that, they don't understand all they know about the Scripture. Because, far as I know, there's not one Scripture in the Bible that's going to happen to you just because it was in the Bible. It can be a promise of God, all right, but if you don't believe it, and if you don't act on it in faith, you may never receive what God has given to you. So God has given to us all things that pertain to life and godliness. How? Through the knowledge of Him that has called us to glory and virtue. In other words, he goes on to say, and by this method, through the exceeding great and precious promises, He hath given to us all these things. Well, they're in promise form. You must believe it, confess the Word of God until faith gets in your heart. See, faith works in the heart, won't work in your head. Some people say, well, you know what the Bible said, and I believe the Bible. Well, that's mental consent. That's not really faith. Faith comes from the Word of God, and your faith will never rise any higher than any promise than your confession of that promise. That's offer number 7244 for a total of $19. 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
14: This is Key Life with our host, author, and seminary professor, Steve Brown. He's nobody's guru. He's just one beggar telling other beggars where he found bread. If you're hungry for God, the real God behind all the lies, you've come to the right place.
13: Thank you, Matthew. If you were listening yesterday, I spent a lot of time, maybe too much, talking about my father. He wasn't a good person, and he became a Christian just 3 months before he died. I've told you the story of the doctor who said to him, Mr. Brown, you have 3 months to live, and we're going to pray, and then I'm going to tell you something more important than what I just told you. And he told him about Jesus. So when we get to heaven, I'll introduce you to my father. But meanwhile, when I have a chance, I'll tell stories about him. And I said that we are defined often by authority figures, teachers or preachers or people in our lives, and we've accepted their definition. And I taught you yesterday, but you never listened to me. I taught you yesterday that the only person who has a right to define us is the one who created us. And Genesis 1:31, he called his creation good. And in that same book, he says we're created in the image of God. I said, and I believe, that God isn't blind. He's not Santa Claus. He knows when we do good, and he knows when we do bad, and he knows which is which, and he doesn't say in the middle of our sin, you are so cute, That's not even the issue. The issue is the blood of Jesus Christ. And because of that, and the imputed righteousness of Christ, we are acceptable. Absolutely acceptable. God knows us intimately. Nothing we will ever do, think, speak, or experience surprises him. And he likes us anyway. In fact, like my father, God doesn't enjoy parties when we're not present. Why is that? I have no earthly idea. Well, I do, sort of. The sacrifice of God's own Son justifies us, and Christ's righteousness is our clothing. But with that being said, before Christ's blood was shed and Christ's righteousness was imputed to us, God created us and called us good. God did that knowing how his creation would go awry, with sin and death and destruction as our reality. God's giving of his Son was because of, not the cause of, his love. Someone has said, I think it was maybe Augustine, that the cross of Christ did not secure the love of God. The love of God secured the cross of Christ. Because God isn't blind and he created us in his image, he has no desire for us to be blind either. So often, we don't want to face the truth of where we've been and what we've done and how we've sinned and who we've hurt. We deny it and try to convince ourselves that we are good people. My friend Brant Hansen wrote the best book I've ever read on self-righteousness. And we're going to cover that subject later on in the lies that we believe. But the title of his book is The Truth About Us, The Very Good News About How Very Bad We Are. His point is that we all think we're good people, but God says we're not. Brant was once waxing eloquent about how Jesus ran the money changers and the thieves out of the temple in Jerusalem. In the middle of it, he said, "You go, Jesus." And then his wife said, "But Brant, don't you know that you're the money changers? You're the thieves?" We work so hard to convince ourselves and others that we are good people. Defining ourselves improperly is just as bad as letting others define us improperly. Guilt doesn't get better when we deny that we should feel guilty. Shame isn't fixed by hiding it. Fear doesn't dissipate when we, quote, "There's nothing to fear but fear itself." And regret still haunts us when we try to change or eliminate the past. All of those efforts to avoid reality and truth only make that reality worse. That's one of the reasons why Alcoholics Anonymous meetings, when somebody introduces themselves, they say, "Hi, I'm Sam or Jane, and I'm an alcoholic." If the church required us to introduce ourselves the way AA requires their members to introduce themselves, the church would be different and we would have a revival. "I'm Sam and I'm a gossip. I'm Jane and I'm a thief. I'm Jack and I'm an adulterer. I'm Bill and I'm an addict. I'm Sue and I'm a liar. I'm Joe and I cheated on my income tax," and it goes on and on. Some Christians are a part of the Name It and Frame It Fellowship. They say that if you can name your desires, passions, health, hopes, and dreams before God with faith, you can frame them, make them your own. That may be true occasionally, but Name It and Frame It takes on new meaning when a Christian names sin, dysfunction, failure, fears, shame, and regret It's called, listen up, kissing the demons. Contrary to the sometimes quite helpful therapeutic methodologies of healing our terrible self-images, the Bible goes in a very amazing and surprising direction. Psychology believes we should name the false self-images, understand their source, and fix them. God says that we should own those self-images, using them to make us whole and healthy. For instance, Paul in Romans 7 confesses his struggle with sin and owns it. In 1 Timothy 1:15, Paul says that he is the chief of sinners, not was the chief of sinners, but the chief of sinners. One of the most moving and instructive parables Jesus told is in Luke 18, where a terrible sinner, he was a tax collector and a thief, goes to the church to pray. Standing next to him is one of the church religious leaders who is, in fact, faithful, good, and obedient to God. Or at least he thinks he is, and is a lot closer than the other guy. The good man is thankful for his own righteousness. While the sinner is guilty, he can't even look up. He looks down at the ground. He hangs his head in shame, and he cries out for mercy. Then Jesus, and it's one of the most surprising things in all of Scripture, says that that sinful man left the church whole and healed and justified, while the man with a very positive self-image remained broken, neurotic, and sick. And then there's the story of the prodigal son in Luke 15, and we'll talk about it tomorrow. But when Jesus said to the tax collector, or about the tax collector, that he was justified, that's the key. And we're going to talk more about it, and I'm going to be more detailed, I promise. When Jesus said that that tax collector and thief was justified, that assertion, that definition is the key to how a Christian lives with a positive self-image. It's not what you've done for him. It's what he has done for you. As I said, we're going to talk more about it tomorrow. But for now, try and remember that he loves you. He not only created you in his image, he knows everything about you. And he loves you so profoundly and so deeply that it will change your life. Don't let them do it. Let him do the definition. You think about that. Amen.
15: Thanks, Steve. You know, I have to double back on one statement from a moment ago. Defining ourselves improperly is just as bad as letting others define us improperly. Whew, that's the good stuff, man. Tomorrow, we'll discuss a party that God is throwing, and you didn't hear this from me, but you are invited. So Father's Day is coming up, but don't worry. You still have 12 more days to buy some socks or a coffee mug or tie. You know, it's a hard job being a father. It takes more than elbow grease. It takes the grace of God. Steve spoke about the challenges of understanding the role of fathers in a sermon called The Best Father You Ever Had. 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

0: It's a great day to be in God's Word together. In our five-year journey through the Bible, we're at the beginning, the book of Genesis, focusing on the Old Testament patriarch Jacob. Now, as we think about his spiritual progress, just think for a second about your own. What was your relationship with God like, say, 20 years ago? Well, in Genesis 34, Jacob has come a long way since leaving home two decades earlier. He's yielded his life to God, but now his past sins are coming back to haunt him. As our Bible teacher, Dr. J. Vernon McGee, liked to put it, the chickens are coming home to roost. Let's hear some important words about Bible study now from Dr. McGee.
1: This is an important chapter, so stay tuned in and let me make this statement. Many of you new folk are joining us in going through the Bible. We're delighted to have you aboard our Bible bus. Therefore, let me say this to you. If you want the study of the Bible to be meaningful to you, first of all, read the Scripture that we're studying as we go along. Now, there is no substitute today or shortcut to studying the Bible. We've come through a period where we want to take it easy, and so we've had little gimmick programs of going through the Bible in a hurry. Well, believe me, my friend, you can't go through the Word of God in a hurry. It even took the Lord 7 days to make the heaven and the earth, and he was able to do it in just a moment. But he took a lot of time for him. And today, you can't take a little seminar and hope to become an authority on the Word of God and solve all your problems. God gave 66 books, and the only way is to study those 66 books. Read the Scripture. Get the notes that we provide. If you don't have a copy, write in and get them. 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Pray for yourself. Pray for the program. Pray for this ministry. We are trying to get the word out yonder to the ends of the world and tell others about it. Tell your friends, your neighbors.
0: Dr. McGee never knew about our world prayer team, but he certainly would have been the first person to raise his hand and say, "Count me in." Prayer was and still is the best way that you can partner with us. And we'd like to invite you to join our world prayer team. It includes thousands, myself included, who travel the world on our knees every day. So if you'd like to receive a short daily prompt to pray, along with great stories of how God's at work through our program and prayers, you can sign up at ttb.org or call 1-800-65-BIBLE for some information. And when we get to heaven someday, who knows what we're going to discover about how God was at work through our intercession. I honestly can't wait to hear those stories. Now let's pray and get to our study. Heavenly Father, thank you for the gift of this time that we have together with you. Give us ears to hear from you now and an openness for your Spirit's prompting. In Jesus' name we pray. Amen. We're off to Genesis 34 as we make our way through the Bible with Dr. J. Vernon McGee.
1: Now, if you have your Bible today, friends, will you turn with us to the 34th chapter of the book of Genesis, Genesis 34. I hope those notes and outlines we send out are there before you, and if not, we'd like to send you a copy if you'll just write in and ask for yours. We have one here for you. Now, if you found your place here in the 34th chapter of Genesis, you recognize that we're still talking about Jacob. A great deal is said about Jacob. He's a very colorful character, and he certainly keeps up the interest. And in the family that he has, there is one thing that stands out. Something is always happening. There's not a dull moment. They continually give us quite a bit of excitement. And then there are such great spiritual lessons that are here for us. Now we are coming to this, though, that is very sad and sordid. The 34th chapter is not a very pretty chapter. In fact, we have three chapters in the book of Genesis that are not pretty at all. And do you know that they all concern the children of Leah? Leah, the eldest daughter of Laban that was given to Jacob. And I think this gives evidence of the fact that God does not approve plurality of marriages. the very fact this was forced on Jacob to a certain extent, but that didn't make it right by any means. And we find here that Jacob at least went along with it, and we find here in this section that the children of Leah are all involved in sin. Now, she had four boys, Simeon and Levi, and also Judah. And in the 35th chapter, we're coming to another one of the sons, and that concerns Reuben, the firstborn. So every one of her sons turned out rather badly, at least sin in their lives. Now, there is something else to note here. We're dwelling on the families. God is putting an emphasis there. We've said a great deal about the strife that's in all of these families, but now you notice another element that is entered in, and that is there is a sordidness, there is a shoddiness that has seeped into the family of Jacob that was not in the family of Abraham or Isaac. A great deal of difficulty, and they had problems, but nothing like we have here now. And this again reveals the fact that God wanted to get this man Jacob and his family out from the home of Laban, out from that atmosphere, because of the very atmosphere why that gave the background for these awful sins that are mentioned here. Now, will you notice as I read this section here, and this man Jacob has stopped here at Shalem, and he has bought him a nice little place out in the suburban area of town, and he is attempting to orient himself with the culture of that day. Well, it wasn't a good place, and God wants to separate this man from that area. And believe me, after you read this chapter, you come to the conclusion he better separate him. Now I'm reading. And Dinah, the daughter of Leah, which she bare unto Jacob, went out to see the daughters of the land. She went visiting in this town of Shalem. And when Shechem, the son of Hamor, the Hivite, prince of the country, saw her, he took her and lay with her and defiled her. Or let me put it in the language that the papers of today, the news media, would say that he raped her. And if they can say it in print today and on radio and television, certainly this poor preacher can say it. I think the pulpit today has become weak because it's not strong, because it doesn't at least use the language of the day in which we live. And I do not mean the slang, but there's a lot of strong language that needs to be used today. Sin needs to be spelled out. There was a time when sin was sin. Now they've taken the S off of it, and you're in the N group today if you are a sinner. But that's not the way God spells sin. He still spells it with a capital S, a capital I, and a capital N. And you'll notice that I is right in the middle of the word. That's where all of us are. Now, this is the sordid story that we have before us. And the very interesting thing is that the boy Shechem was apparently in love with the girl and would have married her. Notice verse 3, and his soul clave unto Dinah, the daughter of Jacob, and he loved the damsel and spake kindly unto the damsel. Now, he really wanted to marry her and would have married her. And Shechem spake unto his father Hamor, saying, get me this damsel to wife. And Jacob heard that he had defiled Dinah his daughter. Now his sons were with his cattle in the field, and Jacob held his peace until they were come. And Hamor, the father of Shechem, went out unto Jacob to commune with him. And the sons of Jacob came out of the field when they heard it, and the men were grieved, and they were very wroth, because he had wrought folly in Israel in lying with Jacob's daughter, which thing ought not to be done. And we certainly agree that it should not have been done, but it had been. And now the fellow wants to marry her. Well, I tell you, when Jacob heard it, he called for these 12 boys of his to come in, and they had a war council. And I'm of the opinion that Jacob probably should not have made as much of it. And when Hamor, the father of Shechem, came out to him, it's obvious what he came for. He wanted to get the girl for his son's wife. And Jacob probably should have yielded to that, because that was, shall I say, the best way out at the time. It's certainly the thing they did. It wasn't the best way by any means, and God did not approve of it. And Hamor communed with them, saying, "The soul of my son Shechem longeth for your daughter. I pray you, give her him to wife, and make ye marriages with us, and give your daughters unto us, and take our daughters unto you." Now, frankly, that would have been wrong, but this, I think, would have been right, because of what had transpired and taken place. That is, that probably Dinah should have been given to him. Will you notice now what happened? "And ye shall dwell with us, and the land shall be before you. Dwell and trade ye therein, and get you possessions therein." And all of this reveals that Jacob is going to have to move on, that this is no place for him, mixing with these people in the land. "And Shechem said unto her father and unto her brethren, Let me find grace in your eyes, and what ye shall say unto me, I'll give. Ask me never so much dowry and gift, and I'll give according as ye shall say unto me, but give me the damsel to wife. And the sons of Jacob answered Shechem and Hamor his father deceitfully, and said, Because he had defiled Dinah their sister." Now, I feel like that Jacob here should have had certainly a little bit more to say to restrain these boys of what they're going to do, because they are deceiving the man. "And they said unto them, We cannot do this thing to give our sister to one that is uncircumcised, for that were a reproach unto us." And the thing that disturbs me about the incident is that the sin that's been committed isn't the reproach, but the fact that he was a foreigner made it difficult or impossible to give her as a wife. "But in this will we consent unto you, if ye will be as we be, that every male of you be circumcised. Then will we give our daughter unto you, and we will take your daughters to us, and we will dwell with you, and we will become one people." Now, this is the thing that they are to do. Go through the ritual of circumcision. And this ought to be a warning today to a great many. I know a fella that he married a girl. He told her that he would accept the Lord. In fact, the matter is why they came in for counseling and asked me to perform the ceremony. And I, of course, would not, with him not being a Christian. And she claimed she would not marry him unless he became a Christian. Well, when he came in, I talked with him. He said he would accept Christ. And then we had prayer, and then I asked him, I said, "Now what have you really done?" And I never heard such humming and hawing, beating around the bush, as this boy did. And I very frankly said right before him, I said, "Young lady, I'll not perform the ceremony. I don't think the young man is converted." Well, they felt like I was being very harsh, and they went down the street and got another preacher. He performed the ceremony. She told me later that he had come to her and told her she tried to get him to go to church. And, of course, he had had a good reason for not coming to hear me preach, because I'd been so cruel to him. Then she agreed to go to another church, and they went two or three times. And then finally he just said to her point blank out, he said, "Really, I'm not a Christian." Well, just to go through the ceremony, even of saying you trust Christ, doesn't mean you have. And joining the church, I find a great many people today, they think if they just nod the head, faith doesn't seem to mean very much to them. It's a tremendous experience, friends, to trust Christ as your Savior. There's nothing quite like it, nothing to compare to it in this world. When you trust Christ as Savior, He does something for you. Didn't do anything for that boy. You know, Mark Twain had the same experience. He was not a Christian, and he was in love with a very beautiful, wonderful Christian girl, and she would not marry him until he became a Christian, and he professed that he accepted Christ as his Savior, and they started out that way. Well, Mark Twain became very famous, as you know, and he was entertained by all of the famous people of the world. And he moved in that society. And one day when he came back to his home in Missouri, he said to her, when she wanted to go to church, he said, "Look," and calling her by the pet name that he had for her, he said, "Look, I can't keep up the front any longer. You go on to church. I know now I'm not a Christian." May I say that that made a very unhappy home, and it absolutely spoiled the life of this lovely Christian girl. Now, here are these men saying, if you'll go through the rite of circumcision, it'll make everything all right. And a great many people think, well, if you join the church and nod your head and be able to use the right vocabulary and quote the right verse, that means you're Christian. My friend, that doesn't mean you're Christian. If you've trusted Christ, something's happened. And things are different now if you've trusted him. Now, the very interesting thing is, notice what happened. "And their words pleased Hamor and Shechem, Hamor's son, and the young man deferred not to do the thing because he had delight in Jacob's daughter, and he was more honorable than all the house of his father." I would say this boy is doing the honorable thing at this point. "And Hamor and Shechem, his son, came unto the gate of their city and communed with the men of their city, saying, 'These men are peaceable with us, therefore let them dwell in the land, trade therein, for the land, behold, it's large enough for them. Let us take their daughters to us for wives, and let us give them our daughters. Only herein will the men consent unto us for to dwell with us, to be one people, if every male among us be circumcised as they are circumcised. Shall not their cattle and their substance and every beast of theirs be ours? Only let us consent unto them, and they will dwell with us.'" In other words, they expected really to rob Jacob before it was over. I'm going through the ceremony for everyone except the boy who wanted to marry the girl. It was as phony as it could be. It's like just joining the church when you're not converted. "And unto Hamor and Shechem his son hearkened all that went out of the gate of his city. Every male was circumcised, all that went out of the gate of the city. And it came to pass on the third day when they were sore that two of the sons of Jacob, Simeon and Levi, Dinah's brethren, took each man his sword and came upon the city boldly and slew all the males." This was really trickery, let me tell you. And Dinah's brothers were Simeon and Levi. They were full brothers that wanted to get revenge. And notice their revenge. They go a little too far. And the very fact that Hamor intended to dispossess Jacob and his sons of the great wealth which Jacob had accumulated in Haran, it doesn't justify the brutal act of Simeon and Levi, but it does reveal the impossible situation of dealing with the inhabitants of that land. And the thing they've done is a very terrible thing. Now notice, they slew Hamor and Shechem, his son, with the edge of the sword, and took Dinah out of Shechem's house and went out. The sons of Jacob came upon the slain and spoiled the city because they had defiled their sister. The other sons joined in on this. Now this reveals something in the family of Jacob, as you can see, that's not right, that they had learned in the home of Laban. They took their sheep, their oxen, their asses, that which was in the city and that which was in the field, and all their wealth, and all their little ones and their wives took they captive and spoiled even all that was in the house. And Jacob said to Simeon and Levi, "Ye have troubled me to make me to stink among the inhabitants of the land, among the Canaanites, the Perizzites. And I, being few in number, they will gather themselves together against me and slay me, and I shall be destroyed, I and my house." Now again, notice something that is obviously wrong here in the life of Jacob. Jacob rebukes Simeon and Levi for giving him a bad name. He says, "Why, they'll all be after me." But he doesn't rebuke them for the sin that they've committed. That is the interesting thing here. We get today a wrong perspective, I think, sometimes of sin and of our actions. We think of the effect that it's going to have. Now, we have in the churches today many men and women, for that matter, They won't take a stand on certain issues. Why? Well, the little crowd they run with may not accept them. They are with a little clique, and they don't dare stand for anything that the little clique wouldn't stand for. It's never a question of whether it's right or wrong. It's a question of whether it ingratiates me to the crowd. God have mercy today on Christians that shape their lives by those that are around them and are constantly looking for the effect their conduct's going to have on others. And they don't look on whether this is the right thing or the Christian thing, or as a child of God, is this something I should do or not do? And that's the reason our churches are filled today with those who compromise. And little wonder that today we have so many frustrated, unhappy Christians. I tell you, it's a wonderful thing to stand for the truth today. And when you stand for it, that you don't have to compromise. Well, how wonderful it is when we'll do that. But poor old Jacob, he's growing, but he hasn't grown that far. You may be sure of that. And then these boys, of course, attempt to defend themselves, and they said, should he deal with our sister as with a harlot? Well, it's a good question. And I would say that if they wanted to take the judgment in their own hands, they first of all should have heard this boy out and let him marry their sister. It wouldn't be the right thing to do in the sense that it would be the best thing to do under the circumstances. But it's not the right thing by any means, but it's the only thing to do under the circumstances. And certainly that would have been better than to go to the extreme of murdering. And that's what it amounted to, the inhabitants of that land. And friends, there's no excuse that can be offered, and I hope no one's attempting to justify these men. I certainly am not. I have no defense to offer for them at all. They should not have done the thing that they did here. But we must understand that they are not living in the light of Romans 12. And Romans 12, beginning at verse 19, says, "Dearly beloved, avenge not yourselves, but rather give place unto wrath. For it is written, vengeance is mine, I will repay, saith the Lord. Therefore, if thine enemy hunger, feed him. If he thirst, give him drink. For in so doing, thou shalt heap coals of fire on his head. Be not overcome of evil, but overcome evil with good." Now, the whole thing boils down to this particular thing here. And that is, for a Christian today, Romans 12 is the policy that we should follow. The very minute we attempt to take revenge or get vengeance today, it means we're no longer walking by faith. We're

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2: With SRN News, I'm Jason Weicker. Another Tuesday, some key primaries on tap. Voters will be casting ballots in South Carolina, Nevada, North Dakota, and a closely watched Senate race in Maine. That race has captured the nation's attention. Crew members on a United States Army helicopter are reportedly okay after that chopper went down near the Strait of Hormuz early Tuesday. The United States military is not saying what caused the bird to go down. Did Minnesota Governor Tim Walz fail to act on warnings about major fraud in the state's social service programs? A congressional oversight report says senior Minnesota officials, including Walz, did nothing to stop the fraud, allowing hundreds of millions of dollars in confirmed losses. SRN News.
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3: Today will be mostly cloudy and humid with a few showers and a heavy thunderstorm expected. Be cautious as heavy downpours may reduce visibility and lead to ponding on streets and highways. The temperature will reach a high of 80. I'm meteorologist Jason Katerina on Faith Talk 1500 and 101.5 FM, online at faithtalkdetroit.com.
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6: Hi, I'm Johnny Erickson-Tata, and I love it when public school kids think creatively about sharing their faith with classmates. When Riley Farmer chose to depict me as her historical hero for a school project, it gave her the chance to share Jesus in her public school classroom. She prepared with excellence, memorizing her entire presentation and even dressing up like me with a wig and all, and gave her report sitting in a wheelchair. Riley did not hold back about all the things God had done in my life. She saw an opportunity to share Jesus with her classmates, and she took it. Who knows how many young friends of hers might now read the Johnny book. And it's why I commend this young girl. I commend her from 1 Timothy, where it says, "Don't let anyone look down on you because you are young. Set an example." And today, Riley has set us an example. May her example inspire you to be bold in sharing Jesus.
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5: 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You know, we've all felt it. Disappointment, it's a normal part of life. But if we handle it well, it can actually make us spiritually stronger and wiser. You see, disappointment comes when reality doesn't match what we've hoped for. Maybe we're expecting too much from people or wanting life to go a certain way. We could avoid disappointment by avoiding risks or relationships, but that's certainly not the life that God intends for us. So today, Pastor Jack teaches that we often place hope in the wrong things. Many disappointments happen when we rely too much on our good intentions or others' unreasonable expectations. So we need to move our trust back to God, who never disappoints. Now with his message called Discipline of Disappointment, here's pastor and Bible teacher Jack Hibbs.
11: In Genesis 3, verse 4, the Bible says, "Then the serpent," listen to this, "then the serpent said to the woman," Eve, "you will not surely die. For God knows in the day that you eat of it, your eyes will be opened and you will be like God, knowing good and evil." So when the woman saw that the tree was good for food, that it was pleasant to the eyes and the tree desirable to make one wise, she took of the fruit and ate. What is that all about? Listen, disappointment comes when hope is misplaced. Was not Eve supposed to be hoping, trusting, living, and walking with God? And then Satan comes along and says, "Hey, I got an idea. Why don't you eat this thing?" God says not to eat it. Oh, yeah. You know what? He doesn't want you to become like him. Any doctrine that says that you can become a god comes right from old Satan himself. Oh, come on, Eve. And what she did was she took that, and it must have been so appealing to her that she misplaced her hope. She took another doctrine. She listened to another form of teaching other than that which was scriptural from the mouth of God. And here's the fix for that. God's word says in 1 Samuel 2, verse 2, "No one is holy like the Lord, for there is none besides you. Nor is there any rock like our God." Okay, listen to this. I hope this is exciting to you, what I'm about to say, because it really got me going. If there is no God like our God, I want you to get your finger ready. Everybody, get your finger ready. If there's no God like our God, he's the only one that there is. He's enthroned in heaven. Take your finger, get ready, and point to where heaven is. I mean, you know, symbolically, right? Yeah. Okay, now watch this. We need to stop thinking from the bottom up in our life regarding disappointment. If he is our God and our Lord and there's none like him and that's where he's at, is not our citizenship, says the Bible, in heaven? Yes. Is that not our home? Yes. Does not the Bible say that we're not home yet, we're passing through? We're going home, we're en route. So check this out. We need to stop thinking from the bottom, earth, upward. If our citizenship's in heaven, We need to start thinking from the top down. We need to, isn't that what God does with the Bible? He wants us to think heavenly thoughts. He wants us to think godly thoughts. He wants us to make our decisions based upon the information from above. I find it kind of interesting that everything that you and I do now is almost predicated upon you and I getting information from above, in the sense of, well, what's my phone say? What time is it? What temperature is it going to be? How should I dress today? Where am I going? I mean, this is true. Maybe you have this app on your iPhone, but if I park at some big place where I'm not sure I'll remember where my car is parked, when I pull up, I pull out my iPhone and I press a button and it memorizes the exact GPS spot of where my car is parked. I go on my trip, I come back, I walk out of the airport, I press the button, and there's a little blue dot, that's me, and a little red dot, that's my car, and it leads me to my car. When you're over 50, that's what you do. It's really cool. It's a great little app. Everything's coming down from above. If things can come from a satellite and direct us, don't you think it would be even wiser yet still to have God let his wisdom and his guidance rain down from above? And speak to us and lead us and guide us? God speaks to us from the top down. We need to stop viewing it all from the bottom up. His vantage point's perfect. I love this. In 2 Kings chapter 6, this is a great, great event. Elijah, you know, can you imagine hanging out with Elijah? Gehazi, his assistant. He had an assistant, personal assistant, Gehazi. Elijah, he saw things. He could see things. Elijah would talk to God, God, show me something. Boom! So check this out. In 2 Kings chapter 6, verse 15, it says, "And when the servant of the man of God arose early, he went out," got out of his tent or stood up and walked out, "and there was an army surrounding the city with horses and chariots. And his servant said to him, 'Alas, my master, what shall we do?' So he answered, 'Do not fear, for those who are with us are more than those who are with them.'" Excuse me. There's two of them, and they're surrounded by a massive army. Then Elijah prayed and said, "Lord, I pray, open his eyes that he may see." Then the Lord opened the eyes of the young man, and he saw, and behold, the mountain was full of horses and chariots of fire all around Elijah. So the enemy had his army that you could see on this level, yeah? Like you and I. Oh my goodness, we're going to die. In the invisible realm, looking from above, Elijah just simply says, can you imagine walking with God like that? Elijah was like, those poor armies. And his assistant's freaking out, and he says, "Lord, open his eyes so he can see what we can see." And the guy blinks and opens his eyes, and he sees flaming chariots about ready to slaughter the armies of the enemy. How do you know right now if in your moment of disappointment there's not some divine, supernatural, invisible answer right over your head? Radio waves are flying through this room. Data is coursing through this room. You can't see it. Is it a fact? Is it a fact that data is flying through this room? Absolutely. But you can't see it. It's completely invisible to your naked eye, to your human eye. But it's here. And think, the Bible says that whenever the word of God is opened up, angels look into those things. There's angels in the atmosphere right here where we're at. Spiritual entities. Can you imagine? Now, I have never prayed this prayer. I don't ever intend to pray this prayer. But can you imagine if Elijah, imagine if I were in the place of Elijah and I said, "Lord, open up their eyes that they might see." Let me tell you, we would probably freak out at what is going on in the spirit realm. But you know what I learned from the Bible? I bet you we'd be radically encouraged. because those that are with us are much more than those that are with them. Also this, why do we experience disappointment? It's disappointment comes by others letting us down. Now listen, disappointment comes by others letting us down. That's going to happen. This is just part of life. Setbacks, difficulties, rejection, but it's not the end of your life. Why is it we've gotten so thin-skinned that if somebody rejects our offer or rejects our affection or rejects our whatever, we freak out? Are we so thin-skinned? Are we so fragile? I don't think so. When I read history, I know that God has made the human heart and the mind and the spirit stronger than that. When you look at great moments in history where people were let down. And when you see in your Bible, when you read your Bible, by the way, it's God speaking to you when you read your Bible. And he's constantly making promises to us, is he not? Is this not the book of promises? God gave us this book. And you might be here tonight and you're saying, well, I'm cool with everything, but if I read that and he doesn't come through for me, then it's going to break my heart. Listen, you got to trust him. He's the one saying to you tonight, step out of the boat and follow me. You've got to trust him. He will never let you down. Now listen, people disappoint us. It's going to happen. There's a couple things I've learned, just a few things. And number one is to stop making promises to God. That's a joke. Because as much as I want to, I'll fail at them. I learned that from Paul the Apostle, by the way, chapter 7, Romans chapter 7, and Romans chapter 8. But listen, I've learned to stop making promises to people. I'm pretty sure I've stopped saying, I promise I'll be there. Do you realize I have no power to fulfill that promise? Do I intend to be there? Yes. Do I even set out to go? Yes. What if I run out of gas? What if I drop dead? What if I'm late? That's why, I'll pick you up at 9. Listen, if you say to somebody, I'm going to pick you up at 9. I don't know how you were raised. This is how I was raised. My dad said, if you're going to pick somebody up at 9, if you're supposed to be somewhere at 9 o'clock, you better be there at 8. My wife was brought up, if you're supposed to be somewhere at 9, get there at 10. I mean to tell you, the biggest struggle of our marriage has been, what time are we going to get there? I'm serious. Disappointment, expectation, promises.
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11: Promises. In fact, the Bible, James tells us, you should say, if the Lord wills, we will go to such and such a place and do such and such a thing. He said, well, Pastor, I'm sitting here to the man I'm engaged to, and he's promised me to love me all the days of his life. I understand his emotions saying that. But let me tell you something right now. Young people, listen, write this down. It's free. The only way that marriage is going to truly work out is if each of you are lifting one another up to the throne of grace and asking God to fulfill his promise to your marriage. Because he's in on the marriage. He digs it. He loves it. He wants it to succeed. But the ultimate keeping of a promise is a divine move of God. Psalm 61:1. Here's the fix. Psalm 61:1. One, how do I overcome the disappointment of others? Psalm 61:1 through 3 says, hear my cry, O God, and attend to my prayer. You don't cry to your friends and say, "Answer my prayer, Bob." Not going to happen. "From the end of the earth, I will cry unto you when my heart is overwhelmed, disappointed. Lead me to the rock that is higher than I, for you have been a shelter for me and a strong tower from the enemy." Those are beautiful promises, yeah? Here's the thing. You can see them on the screen. You can write them down. But unless you apply them, they'll never become your promise. They've got to be your promise. Parents sometimes have huge or place huge burdens on their kids that are unreasonable and set the kid up to let the parent down. A lot of parents, listen, a lot of parents live their lives vicariously through their kids. Maybe the dad was a rotten basketball player, so he wants to compensate for that by having the kid go to every basketball camp on the planet. And when the kid misses a shot, the father has a heart attack, breakdown. "What's wrong with you? How could you miss that?" Listen, the truth is, when a father does that, it's what he's really saying is, "You missed it just like I missed all the shots in my life." Huge. Setting the kid up for a huge disappointment. Listen, don't misunderstand me. We need to pursue excellence. If you're a basketball player, do your best for Jesus. Play basketball for Jesus. Be the best at it. But listen, parents, if your kid fails after having done his or her best, make sure they know you love them anyway, regardless. And by the way, I think if they know you love them, no matter how it turns out, I think they'll try harder. Encourage your child. Support your child. Pray for them, obviously, and let them hear your prayer for them. I think that is what the whole story of the prodigal son's all about. The prodigal son, you know the story. I don't need to tell you. He's off living his life, being an absolute mess, running around, hanging out with girls, getting drunk, winds up losing everything, sleeping with pigs in the mire. And the father was consistent, and that boy knew he could always go home to his dad. That love. People are going to let us down. How many of you have kids in here? Raise your hands. You have children. Wow. Have you let your kids down? You want to think you haven't, maybe, but you have. You can make that such a, what's the buzzword these days? You can make it such a teachable moment. You can tell them, "Listen, Junior, I'm sorry. I was 15 minutes late in picking you up. Just understand this. God is not like me." And that kid knows that love. There's a lot of grace. The Bible says in Ephesians 3:20, listen to this. You say, "Well, Jack, this is a big expectation verse." Yes, it is. But notice the target and notice the base. Ephesians 3:20. "Now to him," that's your Father in heaven, "who is able to do exceedingly abundantly above all that we ask or think according to the power that works in us." That's the Holy Spirit. So that's huge expectation, is it not? Notice, God does not want to set you up for pain. He's not wringing his hands right now trying to figure out how to ruin your life. He wants you blessed. He wants you growing. This verse is God's promise that if you let him lead and guide your life, stop scheming, stop planning, stop trying to do that thing and let him rule, let him guide you, let him lead you, he'll never let you down. And when you think this moment of disappointment has come, the truth of the matter is, God is preparing you for a great thing. Point number two tonight is this. The disciplines of disappointment is preparing for the disappointments of life. We need to prepare for them. We need to prepare for them. And you need to be able to think mature thoughts about that. It requires us to grow up in spiritual matters when we talk about disappointment. How do we handle them? How do we deal with disappointments? Well, it requires you and I to grow up spiritually regarding spiritual matters. Listen, this is going to sound harsh, but man, do I believe this? There is literally no biblical excuse for you and I to whine or complain about, why did God have me lose my job? Notice how God always gets blamed for everything. First of all, people lose their jobs. Did you know that? It happens. You want to take it a little deeper? You can be in this room tonight, in the sanctuary, the most right-on, godly Christian on the planet, and your child dies. It would be completely, biblically incorrect for you to stop and say, how could this happen? We say things like that, and we get disappointed horrifically because we view it wrong. We somehow think that maybe because we're Christians, we're exempt from certain pain, from certain disappointment. Not so. The truth of the matter is you and I need to know our Bibles. Everything, listen, everything that happens in your life and my life is pre-programmed to be answered in this book. Every one of us, every human being that has ever lived, the answer to life's disappointments is in the Word of God, guaranteed. This book is the answer to your soul's quest. Well, I don't know why God. Answer is in the book. Honestly, look, none of us are exempt from this. When I'm tempted to say, I don't know why the Lord just doesn't bring fire down and have him consume that guy. The answer is in the book. God says, when I calm down, I'm slow to anger, I'm patient. Back off, Jack. Vengeance is mine, I shall repay, saith the Lord. You see?
10: 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You know, this message is part of Pastor Jack's series called The Disciplines of Life, a series that highlights the disciplines of a Christ follower and the high cost of sharing our faith with others. And we'll continue on the next edition of Real Life Radio. Pastor Jack, every once in a while, I like to feature a listener letter. Mm-hmm. And I want you to do a shout out to Vonnie. Get this. Vonnie says, I stumbled upon Pastor Jack about 2 weeks ago, and I wanted to shout with joy.
11: Oh.
10: She says, I'll be 92 in August.
11: Oh, oh wow.
10: And she says, I've lived in Brazil for the last 50 years. She says, I've had an adventure I would have never dreamed of as I serve God. Ooh, that's a topic for another day, isn't it? She says, I'm amazed at how Jack and Amir are filling some of the gaps in my life. The Lord has been using them to give me more hope. The world is crazy, but the Lord isn't. I'm going to have a t-shirt with that.
11: Wow.
10: She says, I'm thanking God for you. And if there's any way that I can help, she says, let me know. I'm here. Send me. Blessings to you. That's Vonnie.
11: Okay. First of all of us should be ashamed. Right? Come on. What's our excuse for not serving the Lord? Vonnie, at what was it? 92?
10: 92. Yep.
11: God bless you, Vonnie. That's incredible. And you might even find it to be a little bit more of a fun insight to know that Amir, she's, by the way, friends, she's referring to Amir Serfate, the founder and president of Behold Israel. And you need to listen to Amir. He and I have been very, very close friends. We're almost going on 3 decades of being close friends. In fact, I'm going to be with Amir in a couple of days. But yeah, Vonnie, what an encouraging word that is. God bless you. And you know, you asked how can you be involved? Well, I'm going to take a wild guess and say that you already are, because there's probably a good chance that you pray for us. And that's the greatest thing you can do, is ask God to grant us his favor.
10: Hey, you know, if you'd like to drop a note of encouragement to Pastor Jack, that'd be awesome. He'd really love to see what you have to say about him and how his ministry's affected your life. So please do that. 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
17: So what does the word illuminate mean? It means to throw light on something. What does it mean when the Bible says the Holy Spirit is the illuminator? He is the one who throws light and helps us to understand the Word of God. We're going to talk about that from 1 Corinthians chapter 2, verses 6 through 14. So find your place there. If you have a copy of the study guide, you can find your section in the study guide and follow along with bullet points, and all of the scriptures and outlines are there. We also have a book that's built around the doctrine of the Holy Spirit. It's called The Holy Spirit You May Not Know, and it is available to you this month as a resource, which means when you send a gift of any size to help us with the cost of broadcasting, airtime, and production, we'll send this book to you as our way of saying thank you. It's a beautiful book with beautiful truth to help you live a beautiful life, and I'd love for you to have your copy of it. Help us if you can. Do the best you can, but whatever you send, simply say, please send me the book on the Holy Spirit, and this 250-page book will be on its way to you right away. The illumination of the Spirit is a very interesting subject. It answers a lot of questions that people ask about how we know that the Bible is truly the Word of God. Let's find some answers as we open our scriptures together today.
2: It was the fall of 1940 in a small village in southern France. Four teenage friends and their dog, whose name was Robot, were trotting along a countryside road, and as they wandered near a hillside, Robot scampered toward a hole in the ground near a fallen tree. The boys, bold and adventuresome, followed after him. The opening was barely wide enough for a person to squeeze through. Curious, they tossed stones into the hole to test its depth, and then, one by one, they wiggled through and slid nearly 50 feet down into the earth. It was dark, it was damp, silent, like a basement no one had entered in a long time.
17: For a moment they couldn't see anything. Then they lit their oil lamp, and in that instance, the walls around them sprang to life. On the stone walls were massive bulls, powerful horses, and deer with branching antlers. The animals seemed alive, frozen, and their shapes leaping and galloping across the rock. Vibrant colors of red, brown, and black were glowing in the flickering light, and the boys just stood there in awe. Without meaning to, they had stumbled upon one of the greatest archaeological discoveries of the 20th century. They had found the prehistoric cave paintings of Lascaux. That's what light does. It shows us what's been hidden. Before they turned on the lamp, they didn't know where they were, and they just saw darkness. And that's exactly what the Holy Spirit wants to do for us, to shine a light on God's Word so that we can understand it. The Holy Spirit has always been connected to the Word of God, there in the inspiration of the Scripture, guiding the writers as they wrote it. But today, I want to talk to you not about inspiration, but about illumination. What is the difference? Well, inspiration is how the Bible was written. Illumination is how we understand what was written today. Inspiration happened in the past when the Spirit of God guided people like Moses and David and Paul to record God's truth without error. Illumination is what happens in us when the Holy Spirit opens our eyes and our hearts to see what God is saying to us through His precious Word. Let's take a closer look at this. First of all, why this is so important, the mandate for spiritual illumination. The Bible tells us that without the Spirit of God shining in our hearts, we can never understand what the Bible says. There are a number of reasons for that. If you're an unbeliever here, if you don't believe in Jesus Christ, if you don't consider yourself to be a Christian because you're not one, you can read the Bible, you can memorize it, you can diagram it, you can take apart its Hebrew and Greek meanings, and it will still never mean anything to you. It will be just like a book full of words. Paul says it this way, 2 Corinthians chapter 4, "But even if our gospel is veiled, it is veiled to those who are perishing, whose minds the God of this age has blinded, who do not believe, lest the light of the gospel of the glory of Christ, who is the image of God, should shine on them." Paul says that before we become Christians, our eyes are blinded to the Word of God. We don't have any equipment to understand it. That before you invite Christ into your life, you have spiritual scales on your eyes. You can read it for all your worth, and it's just a bunch of words. It's like trying to read a book in a language you don't know. 1 Corinthians 2:14, we're told that the natural man, that's the person who doesn't know the Lord, the natural man does not receive the things of the Spirit of God. Why doesn't he? Well, here's what it says in 2:14, "For they are foolishness to him, nor can he know them because they are spiritually discerned." If I ask for testimonies here today, many of you could say, you know, before I knew Christ, Pastor, I tried to read the Bible some, maybe in a hotel room when you pulled a Gideon Bible out. You tried to read it, but it felt like foolishness. I couldn't understand why people loved this book so much, because to me it was just a bunch of words on a page. But when the Spirit of God comes to live within you, when you become a Christian and the Holy Spirit enters your life, He begins to open the Word of God so that you begin to understand it. He directs His light on its pages. He highlights verses that apply to your situation. He brings clarity and conviction to your mind. That's what we call the illuminating of the Spirit. It's the Spirit of God casting light on the Word of God and shining in our hearts so that the Word begins to come off the page and make sense in our lives. You can't have spiritual illumination unless you're a Christian. The Bible says that very clearly. I know people who have become Christians, and they have told me that they tried to read the Bible before they became Christians and it made no sense. And when they got saved, it was like somebody had rewritten the Bible, because all of a sudden it now made sense. The Bible says there's a mandate for spiritual illumination, but it's also a mystery. 1 Corinthians 2 says, We speak wisdom among those who are mature, yet not the wisdom of this world. We speak the wisdom of God in a mystery, the hidden wisdom which God ordained before the ages, which none of the rulers of this age knew. For if they had known this wisdom, they would not have crucified the Lord of glory. He says, if the people of Jesus' age had known the wisdom of God, they never would have put him to death. They would have understood that God had a plan for his son. Paul is writing about the wisdom of God that is concealed from the people of this age. The princes of this world, the rulers of this age, the aristocrats, the political leaders, the intellectuals, many of them don't know the wisdom of God. And when you listen to them talk and you hear them speak, you realize they do not have a clue about who God is or what his word is or what his purpose is. Their money can't buy this wisdom. Their power can't demand it. Their influence can't obtain it. They can't download it from the internet. They can't acquire it from the world's finest universities. To that I say amen. They can't discover it from some guru sitting in a hut in the Himalayas. They can't get it anywhere, because the only place you get the wisdom of God is from the Spirit of God. And you get the Spirit of God when you get the Son of God in your life through salvation. I've often said that someone with no formal education, someone who knows Jesus and reads their Bible, has more lasting wisdom than a brilliant scholar with a PhD. You know, there are some people that have so many degrees, they have no temperature. Did you know that? They don't have the Spirit. The wisdom of the believer will carry them further than the knowledge of the unbeliever. I know some little old ladies like that, some people who've lived in the Word of God their whole life. I would trust them with my question about the spiritual things of this world far more than I would trust them with somebody with a PhD from a secular university, because one is from God and the other is from the world. So if you want the wisdom of the world, you don't need the Holy Spirit. You can get that wisdom anywhere you want, any of the state institutions, universities and colleges, correspondence schools. They'll be more than happy to relieve you of your time and your money. But if you want the wisdom of God, you have to have the illuminating ministry of the Holy Spirit. 1 Corinthians 2:7 says, "But we speak the wisdom of God in a mystery, the hidden wisdom which God ordained before the ages for our glory." The wisdom of God is a mystery. That doesn't mean it's a riddle. It means it's something that has been in existence but has not been understood. Now it's being understood because the Bible tells us what this mystery is. That same word is used to describe the church. The church, according to the Bible, is a mystery. What does that mean? It didn't exist in the minds of the Old Testament people, but in the New Testament it was revealed, and now that mystery is no longer a mystery. Now it's revealed. And it was a mystery that the Bible says is the Spirit of God in this way. The Bible tells us that when we're trying to get into spiritual truth, we're dealing with God's mysteries, his hidden wisdom. We can't comprehend it if we don't know the Lord. And that will never be able to be comprehended apart from God's Holy Spirit. You know, there are times when God, in his common grace, allows us to benefit from the wisdom and skill of people who don't know him. Doctors, teachers, counselors who aren't Christians can still be a blessing. They have good things to say. But when it comes to the issues of the heart, when it comes to the issues of God, we need the wisdom of God. And that's why we look to people who know the Lord and are filled with the Spirit. Let me pause here and get myself in a little trouble. I have a lot of friends who are Christians who go to unbelieving counselors. They're the counselors who don't know God. And they'll be able to help you to a certain extent. But when it comes to the spiritual part of your life, they don't have a clue. And they might even give you bad information. I'm not saying they don't have any value. In fact, there's a story about my having cancer and going to see my doctor for the first time. I didn't walk into his office and say, "The first thing I want to know about you is, are you a Christian?" No, the first thing I wanted to know from him was, does he know anything about cancer? Because I don't want to have this the rest of my life. I think that's important. But when it comes to the issues of the heart, you can't get the counsel you need from somebody who doesn't know God. How are they going to help you know God better if they don't know God themselves? So I'm not trying to offend anybody, and if you happen to be a counselor who's not a Christian, I'm sure God's given you a great clientele, but I'm just talking to the people of God. If you want to grow in grace and in the knowledge of the Lord, you have to grow in grace in the knowledge of the Lord from people who also know the Lord. The mandate for spiritual illumination and the mystery of it. Now, let's talk about how this works. What is the ministry of the Holy Spirit's illumination? First of all, he brings us spiritual discernment. One of the last promises of the Savior that was made to his disciples before his crucifixion concerned the ministry of the Holy Spirit. Here's what Jesus said in John 16, "I still have many things to say to you, but you cannot bear them now. However, when he, the Spirit of truth, is come, he will guide you into all truth. For he will not speak of his own authority, but whatever he hears, he will speak. And he will tell you things to come. And he will glorify me, for he will take of what is mine and declare it to you." What Jesus told his disciples was this. He said, "I'm going back to heaven. I'm going to go back to heaven, but don't worry, I'm going to send you another Comforter, the Holy Spirit. And when he comes, he will live within you and he will guide you into all truth. He won't speak of his own words or pursue his own agenda. He will speak of my words, because remember, we learn one of the purposes of the Holy Spirit is to glorify Jesus Christ and to lift him up. Have you ever had anybody come, "You know, Pastor Jeremiah, I know what you're thinking." No, you don't. You don't know what I'm thinking. How could you know what I'm thinking? You're not inside me. You don't know what I'm thinking. But the truth is, when they say that, they're just saying something that's meaningless. And what Jesus is saying is this: when the Spirit of God comes, he will take what he knows from God, and as God himself, he will reveal these things to you, and then you will really be thinking the right things. You'll be thinking God things. You really can't know God. You can't know his word unless the Spirit of God is in the process. You say, "Well, Pastor, I don't know very much about the Holy Spirit." You don't have to know very much about him, except he is the third person of the Trinity, God the Father, God the Son, God the Holy Spirit. And the Bible says that when Jesus Christ becomes your Savior, the third person of the Godhead comes to live within you. You literally become the temple of the Holy Spirit. He lives within your heart. And he is there not just to occupy space or, as he sometimes does, make you uncomfortable when you're doing the wrong thing. He's there to help you. And most of all, he's there to help you understand the Scripture so that the Word of God makes sense to you, so you understand what it says, you understand what it means, and you understand what it means to you. So if you want to know the things of God, the Spirit of God has to be a part of that transaction. And guess what, you guys? He wants to be. He wants to be your helper. He wants to give you discernment. He wants to give you the ability to understand the Word of God. And James says that if we don't know that wisdom, all we have to do is ask for it. "If any man lacks wisdom, let him ask of God," says James. "And he will give it to you." And the Bible says he will do it liberally and without reproach. That means he'll give you all that you need. He won't scold you for coming for it. The great desire of the Spirit's heart is to flood the light of Scripture into your mind and help you to know more and more and more about your Heavenly Father and your Lord and Savior, Jesus Christ. And the Holy Spirit is like a lighthouse keeper who just loves to send that powerful beam out and help you get through the fog and the darkness of where you live. How many of you know we're living in some fog and darkness right now? Hard to see our way through it. Sometimes we get up and say, "What in the world is going to happen today?" How many of you know sometimes you just get a verse and you hang on to that verse and you live off of that verse for 2 or 3 days because God has given you a verse of Scripture to give you direction and hone in on what's happening in your life? In general, the content of the Spirit's ministry is all the truth. The truth is the Bible, the written Word of God. Sometimes people come to me and maybe they're living with each other out of marriage. I've had that happen several times. And they want to talk to me about this. And I say, "You know, you guys, what you're doing is not right. You shouldn't be doing that. The Bible doesn't allow that. The Word of God doesn't allow that." And I've had them say to me, "You know what, Pastor, I know that's what the Bible says, but we prayed about it and we've got real peace from God that this is okay." I'm not going to tell you all the things I say when that happens, but What I want to tell them is whatever you got is not peace from God. And I know that to be true because listen to me, kids. This is what you need to understand. The Holy Spirit will never contradict what the Word of God says. Not ever, ever, ever. You can count on it. You won't read something in the Bible and the next day get some vision from God that contradicts what the Bible says. It's not going to happen. Your standard for what is truth and what is right and wrong is the Scripture. And you don't have to doubt about it because God wrote it down for you. It's called the Bible. So when somebody tells me the Spirit of God told them to do something that is not from the Word of God, it may be a spirit, all right, but it's not the Spirit of God. So when we talk about spiritual illumination, we're not talking about dreams or private messages. We're talking about God's Word coming alive as He uses His Spirit to open the understanding and apply the Word of God to our hearts. So the parameters of spiritual discernment are found between the covers of this book. You want to know where the wisdom of God is? It's right here. You don't have to go to grad school to get it. You just get a Bible and start reading it, and little by little, God's Word will start to penetrate your life. So how does the process work? Well, there's a wonderful passage of Scripture in the little book of 1 John. Here's what it says. But you have an anointing from the Holy One, and you know all things. The anointing which you have received from Him abides in you, and you do not need that anyone teach you. Sometimes after a service here at Shadow Mountain, someone will come up to me and say, Pastor, that was really an anointed message. And I take that as a compliment. But what I want to say to you is that John says we all have an anointing from God. You have this anointing from the Holy One, says John. I take that to mean that each of us has a special gift from God. It says here, you do not need that anyone teach you. I know some students have made that their life verse, but that's not where it goes. It doesn't mean we don't need teachers, because John himself was a teacher. It means we don't need worldly teachers to teach us the things we need to know about God. What he means is this: you don't need teachers who speak from a non-Christian perspective. You don't need horoscopes. You don't need psychic hotlines. You don't need advice columns to figure out life. You have the Spirit of the living God within you. He is your anointing. And when you allow that to happen, you can ask Him to help you, and He will. And often He will do it through the Word of God. This isn't about feelings or whims. It's about the Spirit taking the Word of God and applying it to your mind and heart, guiding you in truth and keeping you alert. So the parameters and the process. Now the power. The Bible says in John 14:26, but the Helper, the Holy Spirit, whom the Father will send in my name, he will teach you all things and bring to your remembrance all things that I said to you. If you were a Christian in high school or college, maybe even if you weren't, and you were getting ready for a big test, you may have prayed, oh Lord, help me remember the things I've studied. My prayer was always, help me to remember the things I haven't studied. I wanted not inspiration, I wanted revelation. Sometimes you'll hear the Word of God preached, and you walk away saying, that didn't touch me. I'm not sure what he was talking about. And you may not think about it again for weeks. But if you keep coming back, nurturing your spiritual life, little by little, you'll store truth in your spirit. And then at the right moment, the Bible says, God's Spirit will bring it to your remembrance. He will bring it to your mind. Most crises may come to us, but all of them have one thing in common. You don't get time to do homework on them. If there's a crisis and you're facing this crisis, you don't get to say, I'll come back in 2 weeks after I have a chance to study this a little bit more. What I'm saying, folks, is this. How are you going to remember something you don't have? You all got to give the Spirit of God something to work with. You got to put some word in your heart. You say, how do I do that? Well, there's a lot of ways. You can memorize the Scripture. I know that's a foreign term to some of you. You can read the Scripture. You can listen to the Scripture. There's so many ways to listen to the Scripture today. So many good readers of the Scripture. I believe that many worship songs are built around Scripture. You can play them in your heart. What I'm saying is, if you don't fill your mind and your spirit with godly things, then when the Spirit of God wants to bring something to your remembrance, he goes to your hard drive and there's nothing there. You have to give him something to work with. That's the part we play in

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15: Well, that's RN News. I'm Rich Thomason in Washington. U.S. Army helicopter has crashed near the Strait of

0: Hormuz, President Trump says two crew members on board were rescued. They were not injured. Mr. Trump upbeat about the prospects for an Iran peace deal. He says we're very close to having a very good, strong, powerful deal. He adds an agreement could be signed in 2 or 3 days. Israel and Iran have stopped attacking each other. President Trump had appealed to both sides to knock off the hostilities. Voters in Maine and Nevada, South Carolina, and North Dakota head to the polls today for primary elections. Maine's high-stakes U.S. Senate contest has been generating a lot of interest all across the country. Watching Wall Street this morning, stock futures are higher. The Dow futures up 89 points. NASDAQ futures ahead 200 points, gain of almost 1%. This is SRN News.
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2: Today will be mostly cloudy and humid with a few showers and a heavy thunderstorm expected. Be cautious as heavy downpours may reduce visibility and lead to ponding on streets and highways. The temperature will reach a high of 80. I'm meteorologist Jason Katarina on Faith Talk 1500 and 101.5 FM, online at faithtalkdetroit.com.
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7: This is Ed Morrissey of HotAir.com for Town Hall. Over the past couple of weeks, President Trump has shifted pressure for ending the war from Iran to Israel. He pressed for a ceasefire in Lebanon to incentivize the IRGC to make a deal. Hezbollah refused to comply, continuing to launch missile attacks on northern Israel. That escalated over the weekend with Iran launching missiles at Israel and the IDF responding. Trump insists that the attacks are distracting from a deal that, for 2 months, he's promised is close to completion. Thus far, though, the IRGC refuses to comply with the terms of the current ceasefire. Israel has waited for 20 years for Lebanon to disarm Hezbollah and for the terrorist proxy to comply with a ceasefire brokered last year. Trump's current pressure strategy is misplaced. Israel is not an obstacle to peace in the region. Trump needs to apply pressure to the regime in Iran and to Hezbollah and Hamas as well to comply with the agreements they have already made. Until they do, what value is there in negotiation?
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9: I think we have lived in American Christendom for quite a season now in a rather presumptive way. We just treat God as if no matter what we do, no matter what choice we make or what path we take, we can kind of chuckle and half-heartedly say, I'm sorry, and everything is okay. I believe in mercy and I believe in grace, but I do not intend to presume upon them. I want to do my best to walk uprightly before the Lord, and I would encourage you to do the same. If you are willfully, intentionally practicing something that you know to be ungodly, stop it. It will destroy you.
8: 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That's 855-577-2255. We're so glad you're here to listen. Today's program will complete the message we began yesterday. Here's Pastor Alan with part two of Stormproof Foundations, The Power of Repentance.
9: Biblically, faith emerges only after repentance. If you want to grow in faith, and most people I know that are sincere Christ followers would like to have greater faith. You see, the challenge, I think, it's a major problem what Christians wrestle with is the result of the lack of repentance. We've never really changed our minds. We just think, well, you know, it's what God wants. We never came to the place where they're like, I don't want anything to do with that. I used to think, I'm not okay with that anymore. And we're double-minded. And we're truly reluctant to fully submit to the authority of Jesus and God's word. I better keep one foot outside because I might have to take care of myself. I might have to be the provider. I might have to trust in me more than God. And we're double-minded. Biblically, there's a very clear statement about this. Look at James 1, verse 6. It says that when a man asks, he said he must believe and not doubt, because he who doubts is like a wave of the sea blown and tossed by the wind. That man shouldn't think he will receive anything from the Lord. He's a double-minded man, unstable in all he does. To be double-minded, we treat it kind of casual. Oh, it's not that big a deal. No, it will nullify your faith. It will completely disrupt your spiritual life. It will leave you developmentally impaired. Same book, James 4, verse 8. Come near to God, he'll come near to you. Wash your hands, you sinners, and purify your hearts, you double-minded. It's as if he's talking to two buckets of people. People who are overtly committing sin, disobedience. He said, you need to wash your hands. But some of you are double-minded. Your hearts are impure because your thoughts aren't fully focused on the Lord, and neither is your behavior. You're double-minded. Grieve, mourn, and wail. Change your laughter to mourning and your joy to gloom. Humble yourselves before the Lord, and he will lift you up. Humility is necessary for us to overcome being double-minded. Humility is not saying, I have no value. Humility is not saying, I'm just a weak worm of the dust and there's nothing in me that has any merit. Humility is a right evaluation of who God made you to be. It's a recognition that you have some strengths and you have some areas that are not so strong. Oftentimes, we're mad at God because we wanted to have strengths in areas where we don't. And we don't have the humility to accept ourselves the way God created us. So we spend our whole lives angry at God, filled with pride and selfish ambition and carnality. I'm not saying you're not a Christian. I'm saying you forfeit your future of significance in the kingdom of God. You spend your whole life with a pacifier and a rattle. We should humble ourselves. But I wanted to, okay, I got it. I heard, but there's a creator and he made me. There was a time in my life I thought it would have been wonderful to have been 6'6", had layers of lean muscle. And then God made me. In Luke 15, we have a biblical picture of repentance. It's the prodigal story. The young man who asked for his inheritance and he left home, went far away from home. and lived a very rebellious life and finds himself destitute. And Jesus gives us kind of his end place. He said, when he came to his senses, he said, how many of my father's hired men have food to spare, and here I am starving to death? I'll set out and go back to my father, and I'll say to him, I've sinned against heaven and against you. I'm no longer worthy to be called your son. Make me like one of your hired men. So he got up and he went to his father. You know the end of the story, most of you, I suspect. But it's his attitude that I want to call your attention to. He had to change the way he was thinking. Up until this point, he thought the best life was away from the authority of his father. He wanted to be independent. He thought he could make a better life for himself than the constraints that would have come with the authority of his father. He thought his problem was a resource issue. So he got what he believed to be unlimited resources, and he escaped the authority that had been over his life. And he drove himself to the point of almost complete destruction. And he found a place of repentance. He said, I have been thinking wrongly. I will go home. I would rather be under my father's authority and be destitute, be a servant, than stay where I am. And then he changed his behavior. He said, I'll not only think it, I'll go back and say that. Now that would take some humility, wouldn't it? To come back and see, to be amongst the other servants where you had been a son with all the authority and the influence. You see, most of us want a place of repentance that will allow us to escape any acknowledgement that it was necessary. We want the victories, but we don't really want anybody to have to process that we had to change. I think we have lived in American Christendom for quite a season now in a rather presumptive way. Dietrich Bonhoeffer called it cheap grace. I've often called it just sloppy grace. We just treat God as if no matter what we do, no matter what choice we make or what path we take, we can kind of chuckle and half-heartedly say, I'm sorry, and everything is okay. And if you don't hold that attitude for yourself, we've held it for our children or our grandchildren or our friends. We invite them towards this rather sloppy expression of grace. And I think it is a misappropriation of Scripture. I believe in mercy and I believe in grace. They have transformed my existence. Without them, I would not be here. But I do not intend to presume upon them. I want to do my best to walk uprightly before the Lord. And I would encourage you to do the same. If you are willfully, intentionally practicing something that you know to be ungodly, stop it. It will destroy you. If you're practicing deception, if you're a thief, if you're immoral, if you're filled with greed or envy or jealousy, you know the lists. Do not tolerate them in your life. Please. You don't need to agree with me. I'm not the arbiter. Open your Bible. I brought you a passage because it deals with this rather presumptive attitude, a casual attitude, an overly casual attitude. It's in the book of Jeremiah. Jeremiah is the prophet that's saying to the people in Jerusalem, the Babylonians are coming and there is nothing you can do. That would be a difficult message, wouldn't it? Imagine if God gave you that message to any tiny group of people. You have behaved in such a way that judgment is coming and there's nothing you can do. You say, well, Pastor, we're into the new covenant. Folks, do you think God took what? Antidepressants when he finished Malachi? Do you think God's grace and mercy are infinite? If they were, we wouldn't have the book of Revelation. We just get to the end of the age and God would go, psych! Everybody in! We've been very presumptive. Listen to this. It's Jeremiah 15, the first two verses. It says, the Lord said to me, Even if Moses and Samuel were to stand before me, my heart would not go out to this people. Two of the most towering characters in the Bible, Moses and Samuel. God said, if they were to intercede for me. Now, Moses interceded on more than one occasion for the Exodus generation. God said, get out of my way, I'm going to eliminate them. And Moses would intercede for them. And God said to Jeremiah of this generation, if Moses and Samuel stood before me, my heart wouldn't change. Send them away from my presence. Let them go. And if they ask you, where shall we go? Tell them, this is what the Lord says. Those destined for death, to death. And those for the sword, to the sword. And those for starvation, to starvation. And those for captivity, to captivity. Ezekiel 14 says, the word of the Lord came to me. Son of man, if a country sins against me by being unfaithful and I stretch out my hand against it to cut off its food supply and send famine upon it and kill its men and their animals, even if these three men, Noah, Daniel, and Job, were in it, they could save only themselves by their righteousness. That's pretty sobering. We've had a little bit too much cheap grace, if you'll allow me. You know, Judas, one of Jesus' disciples, he had remorse for his choice. He took the money he'd been bribed with and gave it back. He had great grief, but he never changed. The Bible suggests to us that it's possible to pass the point where you will change, that you can persist in a behavior to the point that you become so calloused, so determined. That's why I say to you, please do not purposefully recognize God inviting you towards change and say to him consistently, no. So, well, it's not one of the Ten Commandments. That's not the point. When God begins to deal with you regarding repentance, in the strongest possible language I would know, respond to him. Respond to him. Just say, Lord, I'm sorry. And then whatever is true at that point, tell the truth. I wanted my way. I didn't know. I wanted the approval of others. I thought I could secure my future and then serve you. I don't know what it is. It's as diverse as we are. It may not be any of those things. But if you will give the Holy Spirit permission, and in a moment we're going to do it together, he will help you see the things that will establish your foundation firmly.
8: We'll be right back. But first, Pastor Allen wants to share a limited edition commemorative set to help you celebrate God's faithfulness to our nation.
4: Hey, we're celebrating this year the 250th anniversary of the signing of the Declaration of Independence. What a wonderful privilege we have. You know, God has blessed our nation so many good things. People say to me, well, our whole history's not good. Well, folks, you know, my history's not great. Your family history's not perfect. But you love your family. You love your children. In spite of our weaknesses, well, our nation hadn't been perfect. But through that whole story, the goodness of God is evident. It still is. Let's ask God to bless America again.
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9: When we despise the grace of God, when we take those promptings that God brings to us, sometimes He brings them when we read His Word. Sometimes He brings them when we're talking to one another. Sometimes He'll do it when I'm reading something. They come to me in a whole host of ways. But Hebrews 12 says, make every effort to live in peace with all men and to be holy. Because without holiness, no one will see the Lord. See to it that no one misses the grace of God. That's an intriguing phrase to me. Grace is unmerited favor, unearned blessings. If it has anything to do with merit, it's not grace. So how could you miss something that isn't merit-based? Well, you'd have to receive it. You'd have to value it enough to receive it. Salvation is a free gift. But you have to value it enough to meet the conditions. You have to believe in your heart and confess with your mouth. You have to be willing to repent of your sin. If you're not willing to do that, you will miss the grace of God. So that any place we reject the invitation to repent, we forfeit the benefit of the grace. You're not earning it. It's how you receive it. See to it that no one misses the grace of God and that no bitter root grows up to cause trouble and defile many. See that no one is sexually immoral or is godless like Esau, who for a single meal sold his inheritance rights as the oldest son. Afterwards, as you know, when he wanted to inherit the blessing, he was rejected. He could bring about no change of mind, though he sought the blessing with tears. It's a very interesting passage. The author of Hebrews puts sexual immorality and the godlessness of Esau in close proximity. Now, there is no biblical record of Esau's sexual immorality. What we do have a biblical record of is that his casual attitude towards God's grace. And it's equated with immorality. Now, that is sobering to me. Many of us go, well, I wouldn't do that. But oftentimes we've been a little sloppy. Not with gross expressions of sin, but with the intent to honor the Lord and to please the Lord. Romans 9 says, just as it is written, Jacob I loved, but Esau I hated. This isn't just an Old Testament thing. In the book of Revelation, when God's dealing with those seven churches, the one who was lukewarm, remember what he said? He didn't say, oh, I'm going to heat you up. He didn't say, oh, thank God, at least you're warm. It's not like you're cold. You're not frozen. You're not frigid. At least you're lukewarm. That's not what he said. He said, I'm going to spew you out of my mouth. I don't want anything to do with you. Be hot or cold, decide. At the end of Revelation, it says, those who are wicked, let them be more wicked. And those who are righteous, let them be more righteous. We have created a third category. We've created this broad middle, kind of the gray. Well, I'm not really wicked. But I mean, I don't really want to be identified with a righteous. I mean, I want to be wicked, but I don't want to be one of them. I'm kind of over here. I'm just a good person. There's no such category. Hell will be filled with good people. Kind people. Generous people. Because the objective isn't kindness or generosity. Those are certainly aspects of the reflection of the character of God, but it begins with a decision we make about Jesus and our willingness to repent. Remember what we're talking about, foundations that withstand the storms. It's not an entry-level discussion. I got just a few minutes. Let's take just a second here with how to begin a foundation for maturity. And it's really the practice of repentance. Repentance goes before faith. It's the biblical presentation. There really is no true faith, no lasting faith, enduring faith without repentance. In Matthew 3, in verse 1, it's John the Baptist. In those days, John the Baptist came preaching in the desert of Judea, saying, "Repent, for the kingdom of heaven is near." This is he who was spoken through the prophet Isaiah, a voice calling in the desert, "Prepare the way for the Lord." Israel couldn't receive the Messiah until they repented. Same today. How did John prepare the way of the Lord? By calling God's people back to repentance. And somebody will say, "Well, that was John. He was under the old covenant." All right, Obi-Wan. Mark chapter 1, verse 14. This is Jesus. After John was put in prison, Jesus went into Galilee proclaiming the good news of God. "The time has come," he said. "The kingdom of God is near. Repent and believe the good news." Jesus' first directive was not to believe. It was to repent. If you find you are stuck, if there's some point in your life where you are struggling to believe God, I would suggest you begin to ask the Spirit of God to help you see where there's a place perhaps you need to repent. Because a lack of repentance can impede the development, the emergence of your faith. I mean, sometimes we talk about it in more stark terms. If you've been involved in the occult or spiritual activity other than the Holy Spirit, oftentimes you won't be able to believe on some point or some point of development in your life until you repent of that and renounce it. But it isn't just in that way. Repentance precedes belief. We've given people the idea they can come to God without repentance. We have focused to an incredible degree about what God will do for you, but we've said very little about what God requires of us. And I would submit to you that Jesus' message has really never changed. Luke 24 is post-resurrection, if you're counting. He told them, this is what is written, the Christ will suffer and rise from the dead on the third day. And repentance and forgiveness of sins will be preached in my name to all nations. Again, repentance precedes forgiveness. So can we at least plant the seed, establish the point that repentance is foundational to leading to a mature life as a Christ follower? So it needs to be a skill set, a practice, a habit that is so familiar to you that it's a part of your routine training in godliness. If we go back to Hebrews 5 and 6, who by constant use have trained themselves. See, we typically say, "Oh, I repented, but I haven't been able to think of anything I needed to repent for years." Oh, bless your heart. Psalm 139, "Search me, O God, and know my heart. Test me and know my anxious thoughts." The Bible tells us not to be anxious about anything. Most of us are anxious about a lot of things. "See if there's any offensive way in me and lead me in the way everlasting." Psalm 51, "Have mercy on me, O God, according to your unfailing love. According to your great compassion, blot out my transgressions. Wash away all my iniquity and cleanse me from all my sin. For I know my transgressions and my sin is always before me. Against you and you only have I sinned and done what is evil in your sight, so that you are proved right when you speak and justified when you judge." Then Psalm 51, 17, "The sacrifices of God are a broken spirit, a broken and contrite heart, O God, you will not despise." There's some definitions we could work on in that last verse, but in reality, when I read it, my first reaction is, "Well, I don't want that," until I get to the last phrase, and it says, "God will not despise that." I want to fill my life with things that God likes. I'm not clever, but if you show me what to do, watch me go try. We're going to grow up in the Lord. Stormproof our lives. God bless you.
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16: It's mysterious, isn't it? It's unique to talk about the Holy Spirit. Who is the Holy Spirit? Okay, let's look at the aptitude of the Holy Spirit, the aptitude. The Bible tells us that the Holy Spirit, and it's very important to be specific when you talk about theology. When you're specific, you'll be prolific. When you're specific, you'll be what? Prolific. That's what I thought you said. The Holy Spirit is the third person of the Trinity. Like the Father and the Son, He is coexistent and co-eternal with the Godhead. He is fully God and fully integrated in the Trinity. Jesus said in John 14, 16, "And I will ask the Father, and He will give you another advocate to help you and be with you forever." The Spirit of Truth. The Spirit of Truth. This word advocate literally is the word breath. The breath of God. And God doesn't have bad breath. The Holy Spirit is personal, not impersonal. The Holy Spirit is wonderful, not weird. Supernatural, not spooky natural. Equal in the Godhead, not lesser. Present, not distant. That's the aptitude of the Holy Spirit of God. When someone becomes a Christian, You receive the total package. You receive the Holy Spirit the moment you become a follower of Christ. You don't receive the Holy Spirit at a separate exchange or interaction. It's very important. The Holy Spirit comes in at salvation, all right? So it's not a second baptism or a second experience to receive the Holy Spirit. Some churches teach that. It's not biblical. However, you have to understand this. There are times in our lives when we are immersed, baptized, filled with the Holy Spirit after salvation. I can look at moments in my life recently where I was filled, baptized with the Holy Spirit. Did I have the Holy Spirit back in the day when I became a Christian? Yes. But there are certain times, mysterious times, unique times, where you're empowered, you're filled with the Holy Spirit of God. Maybe you have an impression to pray for someone. Maybe you have this thought like, I feel like you might be going through something. That's the leadership of the Holy Spirit. You might be at a point in your life where you're like, no, I'm not really sure about that relationship. Holy Spirit. So I want you to really download what I just said, because when it comes to theology, we're looking at what the entire Bible says about a certain topic. So I'm not just picking and choosing when I talk about the Holy Spirit. We're looking at the Holy Spirit from eternity past, present, and future. I like what Jesus said in John 10. I've come that you might have life and have it abundantly. Say abundantly with me. Abundantly. The picture is of waves hitting on a seashore. The picture is of a vessel overflowing with water. The Holy Spirit of God. The Holy Spirit of God is called fire. It's called wind. It's called oil. It's called the dove. I'll say it again, water. What does the Holy Spirit do? Well, the Holy Spirit comforts and counsels, convicts and helps and provides and guides and warns and protects. That's what he does. He's God. Where does he take us? That is his, I like this, altitude. I had to throw that in, a whole nother level, a holy nother level. He takes us. So we go to a holy nother level. We understand the aptitude of the Holy Spirit, who he is. He's God. He's our comforter, our counselor, our guide, our convictor. He's the water. His actions. He lives inside of my life and your life if you're a follower of Christ. If you're not, he's working right now to prepare you to receive the gospel of Jesus. Where he takes us, a holy nother level. Where is he going to take you and me? Only he knows. Jesus said in John 15:5, I love this. I'm the vine, you're the branches. If you remain in me and I in you, you will bear much what? Fruit. Yes, that's right. Apart from me, you can do nothing. So where does he take us, this altitude? Well, production. That's the blank. Production. That's the fruit of the Spirit. The Bible says the moment we become followers of Christ, first thing Jesus does is he places the person of the Holy Spirit inside of our lives. And the Holy Spirit is totally committed in your life and mine to produce supernatural fruit of the Spirit. So if I'm a part of a vine, the vine, Jesus, I am going to produce spiritual fruit. What is spiritual fruit? Galatians chapter 5. But the fruit of the Spirit is love, joy, peace, forbearance, kindness, goodness, faithfulness, gentleness, and self-control. So production, that's the fruit of the Spirit. The presence, that's the gift of the Spirit. The reason we have gifts is to push the ball downfield. I'll say it again. It's to build the only thing Jesus built. It's the glove. I mean, what are some gifts? I mean, what are some abilities that we have? This is not an exhaustive list, the Bible says, but let me just throw some out. Prophecy. The lion's share of prophecy is going to be encouraging one another. It is cheering one another up. That's the lion's share of prophecy. So when I see something in your life or you see something in my life, speak it. That's prophecy. Another type of prophecy would be foretelling the future. And that's more of an exception. Some people have the gift of looking at a situation and saying, okay, I believe God is going to do 1, 2, 3. Remember, though, if you hear someone say that, it needs to be 100% accurate. Also, anytime we prophesy in that vein, it needs to be under the authority of Scripture. Moreover, it needs to be taken through your personal board of directors who are spiritually mature, and they say, okay, yeah, that makes sense. That's prophecy. Exhortation, encouragement, miracles. I do not believe, and the Bible supports this, obviously, that miracles have ceased, that prophecy has ceased, that tongues have ceased, and I'll explain that in a second. Prophecy, exhortation, encouragement, miracles, faith. Some people have the gift of faith. I mean, they just have this faith. I'm just believing that God's going to do, boom. Helps, service. That's me. That was a joke for my wife. Hey, guys, do you want to go to the next level of serving? Try this with your wife. It doesn't work, but it's funny. Honey, I don't want to keep you from serving me. Now, I know I could serve here, but I don't want to rob you of that blessing. I think that's really spiritually mature, don't you? Sometimes I can't help myself. I've just got to serve. Again, that's a joke. Okay, just laugh. We're in church. We should laugh. The joy of the Lord is my strength. Faith, help, service, teaching, preaching. I have the gift of speaking. God gave it to me. You can go out and tell me, hey, Ed, I really enjoyed that. Great, it's God. I mean, I know it's God. If I did not ask God every day to fill me with his Holy Spirit, I would begin to think, it's me. God's lucky to have me on his team. What? He doesn't need you or me. He's God. Discernment. Tongues. We'll talk about tongues in a second. Discernment. Discernment is another gift I have. Healing. Some people have the gift of healing. And we've had amazing supernatural things happen here at Fellowship Church over the years. We've done healing services for over 30 years at Fellowship Church. Someone has a situation in their life, an illness. We'll gather together the elders, anoint them with oil, and pray for healing. We've done that. Some people have been healed. Some haven't. Giving, administration, mercy. How about giving? Some of you have the ability to make money. I don't know how. It's just a spiritual gift. The Holy Spirit just dropped that on you. I'm so happy you have a lot of money. Good. Good for you. Good for you. However, Holy Spirit, how can I leverage my resources to push the ball downfield?
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16: Well, Ed, how do I utilize my gifts? What do you like to do? Usually, here's what I believe. The Holy Spirit has these areas in our lives. We have this natural tendency toward things, you know, that's probably your spiritual gift. Now, sometimes the Holy Spirit just drops unique stuff on us. It's like, I had no idea I could do that. And you're like, wow, that's supernatural. That's totally supernatural. What if everybody in the church said, just use me. Lord, just use me. Those are examples from Scripture that the Lord has given us. So we all have different types of gifts and abilities. When I crushed my big toe with that 40-pound dumbbell a long time ago, I didn't think big toes mattered until I crushed my toe. Big toes matter. You might be a big toe in the body of Christ. You matter. I'll clap for that myself. Because it's God. It's God. It's God. Have you ever heard someone speak in tongues before? Lift your hand. Lift your hand if you have. Don't be shy. Okay. A lot of people have. A lot of people have. Speaking in tongues is real. And I want to teach you about speaking in tongues and something else, prophecy. I just talked about prophecy a second ago, and we're going to get into that because we need to understand that. Because remember, when it comes to theology, what does the entire Bible say about speaking in tongues? What does the entire Bible say about preaching and teaching? What does the entire Bible say? Are you feeling me? But Danny, man, wow, that was like, I got teary. Okay, anyway. Is Danny a handsome guy? Ladies, let me tell you again. Let me tell you how dumb men are. When we look in the mirror, we think we look like him. I think I do. I think I look like Danny, but I don't. And you don't either. But ladies, that helps you to understand how delusional we are, okay? Let's talk about the gift of tongues. That's a good transition, isn't it? The gift of tongues is the supernatural ability by the Holy Spirit to speak in a language not previously known to the speaker. Tongues edifies the self. Let me stop there for a second. Acts chapter 2, you have the early church, I mean the first church beginning. You have this manifestation of the Holy Spirit. He had manifested himself, you know, from eternity past, but Jesus sent him. He fell on the church. Tongues of fire, all sorts of things happened. And you know what's so funny? Sometimes people will say this to me. You know, I'm just looking for an Acts chapter 2 church. Well, homie, tongues of fire ain't going to drop again like that. So you're going to be searching a long time. That's kind of, isn't that funny, Tian? You got it. A lot of people didn't. So the Holy Spirit fell, and people began to speak in tongues, in different languages. And there were people in J-Town, Jerusalem, and they came from different backgrounds, and they were like, I understand what they're saying. And the people speaking didn't know what they were saying, but what they were saying communicated to those who spoke different languages. That's a part of speaking in tongues. If you understand that, just nod your head, because I don't want to confuse anybody. Okay. There's another part of speaking in tongues that would be a prayer language. It would be a language that we don't understand. It's a gift. The Lord understands it. It's empowered by the Holy Spirit. Some people have that gift. We have family members that have that gift. There are people in this church who have the gift of tongues and speak in tongues. There are people who don't. I know great Christians who speak in tongues. I also know great Christians who don't speak in tongues. I know some people who say, you know, I think those gifts have ceased. I don't believe that. I don't think the Bible supports that. Others, like myself, would say, no, those gifts have not ceased. Maybe you do have a prayer language. Maybe you have been given the gift of speaking in tongues. Speaking in tongues, though, is not like the ultimate. For example, if I told you, yeah, I have a prayer language, you might think, well, man, Ed's here, I'm not. That's not true. That's not true. Same thing with teaching. Same thing with the gift of music. The same thing with the gift of helps and service and mercy. The gift of prophecy, what is that? I've kind of touched on it. Let me get specific here, because when we're specific, we'll be. That's what I thought you said. The gift of prophecy is the Holy Spirit revealing something to a believer who then shares it to strengthen, encourage, or equip another believer. We should always, those of us who are followers of Christ, those of us who are filled with the Holy Spirit, we should walk in prophecy. Prophecy. Prophecy edifies the church. Anyone who speaks in a tongue edifies themselves, but the one who prophesies edifies the church. 1 Corinthians 14, 4 through 5. Be very cautious, and listen to me. Be very cautious to say, God told me, or to attend a church where the pastor throws out that phrase, God told me. That's very dangerous, and it can be highly manipulative, and it can be super spiritual. It can be, I'm here and you're not. Because a typical pastor, maybe in Dallas-Fort Worth, might say, you know, God told me, and you're out there going, dang, God didn't tell me anything. This guy must have like a, whoa, that's crazy. Does God impress things upon us? No question. It's great to say, God has impressed upon me that as a church, we need to build a building for students and families, which we're going to do in the future. God has impressed it. God didn't tell me that. Yeah. Or I could say, you know, God told me that you should give $2 million to Fellowship Church. And this dude's going like, whoa. I mean, you might have that or you might not. You see what I'm saying to you? And it's like, oh, Ed knows what's going on. I mean, he has this, you know, direct line, this hotline to the throne. I don't, so I better. No. And prophecy, too, remember this, never supersedes Scripture. Never. And it must be checked off by people who are spiritually mature. So language, I'm going to read this, is of the utmost importance when it comes to describing how the Holy Spirit works and moves in our lives. So as opposed to, I'll say it again, saying God told me, I feel God has impressed upon me. Because when pastors talk in certainty like that, it's not true. Nothing is certain. Certain? Sounds sexy, it's just not true. So when you hear someone say that, just go, that's not true. Number two, the Holy Spirit communicates with us by impressing thoughts and feelings upon us. How many times have you been impressed to pray for someone? How many times have you been impressed to start a conversation or to say, how are you doing? How many times have you been impressed to take a certain path or maybe go, no, I'm not going to go that way because I might trip on that ping pong ball, you know? Number three, we should always hedge our comments with comments like, I'm saying it again, I feel the Lord impressing upon me, or I feel the Lord leading me. Number four, we need to show humility in sharing what the Holy Spirit is trying to show us. That is so key. Whenever I play the God told me card, humility is out the door, man. You see what I'm saying to you? So prophecy is not equal to scripture and authority, and it must always be in alignment with

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5: 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The key to the Christian life is being obedient. That's it. Obedience. My question is, how about you?
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13: With SRN News, I'm Rich Thomason in Washington. A U.S. Army helicopter has crashed near the Strait of Hormuz. President Trump says two crew members rescued. They were not injured. Mr. Trump is upbeat about the prospects for an Iran peace deal. He says we're very close to having a very good, strong, powerful deal, adding an agreement could be signed in 2 or 3 days. Israel and Iran have stopped attacking each other, the president appealing to both sides to knock off the hostilities. Voters in Maine and Nevada, South

0: Carolina and North Dakota going to the polls today in primary elections. Maine's high-stakes U.S. Senate contest has been generating a lot of interest all around the country. Stock futures pointing to a higher open on Wall Street. NASDAQ futures up 227 points. More details, srnnews.com.
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2: Today will be mostly cloudy and humid with a few showers and a heavy thunderstorm expected. Be cautious as heavy downpours may reduce visibility and lead to ponding on streets and highways. The temperature will reach a high of 80. I'm meteorologist Jason Katerina on Faith Talk 1500 and 101.5 FM, online at faithtalkdetroit.com.
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6: 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Ownership of property and debt should be included.
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11: The lovely, gracious, gentle submission of a Christian woman to her unsaved husband is the strongest evangelistic tool she has. It's not what she says, it is what she is.
12: 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If you're a Christian and your spouse is not, what is the most effective way to evangelize him or her?
4: Is there anything you can say or anything you can do that will cause them to turn to Christ? John MacArthur answers those questions as he continues his series here on Grace to You, titled Restoring Marriage. He'll look at concepts that aren't very popular today, things like submission, meekness, modesty, and he'll show you how these characteristics can not only bless your marriage, but can even draw your unbelieving spouse to Christ. Now here's John with today's lesson.
11: The lovely, gracious, gentle submission of a Christian woman to her unsaved husband is the strongest evangelistic tool she has. It's not what she says, it is what she is. The woman is to submit to her husband's leadership. That is a God-designed principle. Wives, submit to your husbands, Ephesians 5:22. Wives, submit to your husbands, in each case your own husband, Colossians 3:18. The same thing comes from Paul in Titus 2, 4, and 5. Young women are to be subject to their own husbands. Again, that possessive pronoun is there every time such a statement is made. The woman is to submit to the husband's leadership. This is her greatest tool of evangelism, the virtue of her wifely character. You might be interested to know, too, that this contributes to the happy marriage. Obviously, the Bible wouldn't advocate it if it didn't. I was interested in reading a McGill University Department of Psychiatry report. McGill University is a great Canadian university in the city of Montreal. And in the report from the psychiatry department of McGill, it says this: in the most successful marriages, the husband is emotionally stronger than the wife, and there is a clear-cut division of authority and responsibility between them. It was noted that marriages in which wives were emotionally dependent on their husbands almost always produced happier, better adjusted children. End quote. Obviously, that's true because that's consistent with God's design. The first duty of the wife then is submission. To put it another way, voluntary selflessness and dependence. There's a second responsibility in verse 2. Let's call this faithfulness. Number one is submission. Number two is faithfulness. Verse 2 says, as they observe your chaste and respectful behavior. Now, that's a very basic spiritual truth for a marriage. He's talking here about a pure life. What does chaste and respectful behavior mean? Well, it basically means irreproachable conduct. Faithful to her God, faithful to her husband. Don't break trust. You want to win your unsaved husband? One, be submissive. To be faithful. That's what chaste, respectful behavior means. Chaste means pure. It means you're not fooling around with anybody else. It means you're pure. Respectful, it means you have respect for him. You demonstrate that respect. You never get involved with anyone else, and you show him proper respect. The third principle comes in verses 3-6, and it is modesty. You have submission and its intention, which is to bring him to Christ. You have faithfulness in verse 2, and then you have modesty. Please notice verse 3, 4, 5, and 6. In verse 3, it says, let not your adornment be merely external, braiding the hair and wearing gold jewelry or putting on dresses. Now, he comes to a very important matter for the Christian wife trying to win her unsaved husband. He says, look, the normal, and I want to say this knowing there's a risk involved, the normal preoccupation of women is with the outside. And I think we would all agree with that. Certainly in our society, the normal preoccupation of women is with the outside, adornment. He says, let not your adornment be merely external. You say, is he against combing hair? I don't think so. You say, is he against wearing gold jewelry? I don't think so. I don't think he's against that. After all, the beautiful woman, the bride in Song of Solomon, was bejeweled and wonderfully so. Is he against putting on dresses? No, I don't think so. What he is saying is, let not that be your incessant preoccupation to the disregard of the character inside. Boy, they got really carried away, and I don't have time to give you all the insight, but in the Greek and Roman world, there was an immense preoccupation with the outside. But that's not the true beauty. And I'll promise you, ladies, that external beauty does not capture the heart of your husband if there's nothing on the inside. Peter doesn't condemn all outward adornment, but what does he say? Verse 4. Let your adornment be the hidden person of the heart. That's where the true beauty is. Hey, when you got married, it wasn't long before you really weren't too conscious of what she looked like. But you became very conscious of what she was like inside. That's the true beauty. Christianity has always existed in a world of luxury and a world of decadence. And Peter says, don't you spend your time and money adorning your body. And you know, that's a temptation. Here's a woman, she's got an unsaved husband, she doesn't have much of a happy relationship with him, and so she simply turns the other direction and spends her life indulging herself to make her external beauty all that it could possibly be and more. Peter says, don't do that. That's not how you win him to Christ. If you're going to be preoccupied, let it be the hidden person of the heart. What do you mean? I mean the inner person. The inner person. Character. Virtue. 1 Timothy 2:9. I want women to adorn themselves with proper clothing. That is, they ought to be clothed in a modest way. Modestly and discreetly, not with braided hair or gold or pearls or costly garments, but rather by means of good works as befits women making a claim to godliness. 1 Timothy 2:9 and 10. Work on the virtue of your life. Work on your character. That'll make you far more beautiful. By the way, the most beautiful women on the inside tend to be very beautiful on the outside. Have you noticed? Have you ever noticed how makeup can't change an ugly disposition? And have you noticed how makeup can't enhance a beautiful disposition? What is it that we are to do in adorning the inner person? Look again at verse 4. You are to adorn the inner person with the imperishable quality of a gentle and quiet spirit. Gentle means meek. Quiet means just that. Peaceful. Calm, in control. The word spirit means disposition. The most beautiful kind of woman is the woman with a meek, gentle, peaceful, calm, quiet disposition. That is the inner virtue that a woman is to pursue. And that is what wins the heart of a man. Not only that, would you please notice, it is precious in the sight of whom? Of God. It is highly valued by God. Now again, he's not forbidding all outward adornment. He is saying that you must work on the inside. Don't confuse spirituality with tackiness or sloppiness. That too calls attention to the outside and betrays a heart unconcerned to reflect the beauty that God has given to a woman. But the fact is, you're to be modest and to work on the inside. Look at verse 5. He gives an illustration. In this way, in former times, the holy women also who hoped in God used to adorn themselves, being submissive to their own husbands. Who are the holy women? Old Testament saints. They hoped in God. What does that mean? That they were true believers. He says, I'm not telling you anything new, but in Old Testament times, those women set apart unto God who put their hope in God used to adorn themselves. In what way? Submissiveness to their husbands. That's the proper adornment. They are the models to follow. I think about that when I think about all of the magazines. Patricia and I were walking through a market the other night, and I walked by the magazine rack, and I saw all these magazines. She commented on it. All these magazines with women on the front of them. I can't even tell you the names of them. I remember Self was one of them. Mademoiselle was another one. And Something Woman and Something Woman and This Woman and whatever. And every one, I didn't see the picture of a man on any magazine. Every one of them had a picture of a woman. And we call those women models, don't we? Models of what? For mercy's sakes. Models of virtue? No. Models of character? No. Models of purity? No. Models of inner beauty? No. Models of modesty? No. Models of submissiveness? No. Models of what? They're mannequins. Whatever there is hanging on the outside and there's nothing on the inside that you'd want to follow in most cases. So if you want a model, don't buy Mademoiselle. Get your Bible and look for the holy women who are submissive to their own husbands. They are the models that you are to pattern your life after. And he names one in verse 6, Sarah. Sarah is a model. She's a model that you ought to look like. She's a model that you ought to pattern your life after. Why? She obeyed Abraham. She's a model of obedience. She called him Lord. That wouldn't be real popular today. Yes, Lord, what do you want? You see how far you women have drifted? It's biblical. Sarah obeyed Abraham, calling him Lord, Master. She's the model. By the way, calling him is in the present participle, the present tense. Constantly calling him Lord, constantly in submission to him. Why does he choose Sarah here? Because of the next statement. You have become her children if you do what is right without being frightened by any fear. He knows that if you're a believer, you're a child of Abraham by faith, right? You remember that, don't you? Very clearly outlined in Romans 4, 11 and 12 and Galatians 3, we are the children of Abraham by faith. And so he's just kind of tagging onto that and saying you not only will be the children of Abraham by faith, but you'll be the children of Sarah, Abraham's wife, by following her. So he's saying Christian women who follow the pattern of Sarah can be called Sarah's children as well as Abraham's children. You're not only children of faith, but you're children of submission. You not only follow the faith of Abraham, but the submission of Sarah. If you do what is right, that's what it says in verse 6. If you do what is right, without being frightened by any fear, what do you think that means? Intimidated. I believe every single society since the fall has tried to intimidate a woman who wanted to be submissive to her husband. I don't think that's new. There are fears in being submissive, potential fears. If you're a Christian wife and you had an unsaved husband, you might be afraid to totally submit for fear of where it might lead you, into what sin it might result. You have to stop short of that. But Peter says, don't be intimidated, don't be frightened, don't be fearful, just do what's right, and what is right is to submit to your husband. That's the principle. It's the principle of submission, it's the principle of purity, it's the principle of modesty. That's how you win your husband without a word. You want to win that unsaved spouse? Be submissive, follow the beautiful pattern of Sarah, calling him Lord, doing what is right. Be pure and faithful to him in the physical and the emotional area. Be modest, decorate the inner beauty that may manifest itself on the outside, and don't get preoccupied with trying to fix the outside when the inside isn't what it ought to be. That's how you live as an alien and a stranger in a marriage, with the hope of influencing your husband for Christ. Finally, verse 7. Turn the tables. How does a husband win an unsaved wife? That's less frequent, but does happen. You husbands likewise. What do you mean likewise, Peter? You submit too. There's a submission on our part. Go back and read Ephesians 5:21. Submit yourselves to one another. Wives to the husbands, husbands to the wife. We don't submit to the authority of the wife. We don't submit to this, to the leadership of the wife, to the headship of the wife, but we do submit, listen to this, to the needs of the wife. We subordinate our own little world and our own little agenda to meet the needs of the woman who is our wife, even if she's not a Christian. Verse 7 says, you husbands likewise, you have to submit just like the wife, just like the employee, just like the citizen. He's talking to Christian husbands, you husbands. It means he's writing to those scattered believers. You're the Christians. And you've got to take care of your wife. By the way, in that culture, a man could just kill his wife, as I pointed out. Cato, according to Roman law, says if you were to catch your wife in an act of infidelity, you can kill her without a trial. But if she was to catch you, she wouldn't venture to touch you with her finger. She has no such right. So you could just kill your wife if you want to get rid of her. But what is the responsibility of a Christian husband when he has an unsaved wife? Three things. Number one, very briefly, consideration. Live with your wives in an understanding way. Present tense, constantly be continuing to live with your wife in an understanding. That's gnosis again. That's knowledge. Deep experiential knowledge. What do you mean? Sensitive to her needs, sensitive to her feelings. And I believe it includes the sexual aspect as well. It includes intimacy. Because knowing someone means having an intimate relationship. Remember that? Cain knew his wife and she bore a child. You are to live with your wife in the most intimate way possible, sexually, emotionally. That doesn't change. Live is the word sunoikin. It means to be together with someone in the house. Stay intimate. Stay close. By the way, that same word, sunoikin, is used in the Septuagint for intercourse. So he is definitely talking with sexual overtones. You are to live with your wife in a deeply intimate way. Don't cut yourself off from her deepest physical, emotional needs just because she's not a Christian. You are to be sacrificially sensitive to that unsaved woman. You are to be thoughtful. You are to be respectful. That would frankly be kind of a revolutionary thing in that culture. For a man to become a Christian and then all of a sudden become totally respectful and sensitive and feeling toward his wife who didn't want anything to do with Christ would really be cross-grain. But that's exactly what it says. You are to nourish her, in the words of Ephesians 5, cherish her, protect her, insulate her, maintain that deep, deep, sensitive intimacy. Secondly, not only is there to be consideration, but there is to be chivalry. That's a good old word, isn't it? What does he say in verse 7? You have to live with her as with a weaker vessel since she is a woman. She's a weaker vessel. What do you mean by that? Well, first of all, weaker is a comparative. What's it compared to? Weak. So just keep that in mind. She's weaker, but you're what? Weak. So don't get, overconfident about your great abilities. You're weak, she's weaker. What does it refer to? Physical, emotional, natural weakness. A woman is physically weaker. She must be protected. She must be provided for. She must be nourished. She must be cherished. So, husbands, you have an unsaved wife. Maintain deep intimacy with her, sensitivity to all of her needs, and understand that she needs your protection. She needs your provision. Third word, companionship. Consideration, chivalry, companionship. I love this. Grant her honor as a fellow heir of the grace of life. What's the grace of life? It's not eternal life. It's not saving grace. Grace simply means a gift. What's the best gift that life has to offer? Marriage. That's God's grace gift to everybody. You're heirs together. That's a very important statement. He's not speaking spiritually here. He's speaking maritally. We know he's talking about an unsaved wife because he says, you husbands likewise. And he ties it into 3:1, where you've got a Christian in an unsaved environment, 2:18, where you have a Christian in an unsaved environment, 2:12 and 13, where you have a Christian in an unsaved environment. So he is saying, look, you must live with her as a fellow heir of the grace of life. Cultivate companionship, friendship, respect her as heirs together of the grace of life, the best that life has to offer, the topping on life. This calls for fellowship, partnership, friendship, companionship, communion. So he says, husbands, do that. And if you are not considerate, and if you are not chivalrous, and if you are not a companion, look at the end of verse 7. Your prayers will be what? Hindered. What do you think he's praying for? He's praying for what? The salvation of his wife. But that prayer is going to be hindered if he is not treating her in this way, with deep intimacy, with great protection, provision, and with friendship, companionship. Then his prayers won't be hindered. So how do you win an unsaved partner? By living an exemplary Christian life. Just that simple. Just that simple. The role is always the same. You submit to God's ordained pattern for that social relationship, and you live it out to the maximum to please God, and God will honor you as a testimony wherever you are.
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0: Was Jesus' death absolutely necessary? I mean, wouldn't the gospel be more accepted if Jesus' hands were raised in victory like an Olympic medalist rather than nailed to a cross? Today on Truth for Life, Alistair Begg takes a closer look at what Christ's death means for all who follow him. We're in John chapter 12 today, beginning at verse 20.
1: Jesus says, "My food is to do the will of him who sent me and to accomplish his work." Now, they must have tucked that away in the back of their minds and said, "Oh, wow." Because remember, they're tracking with Jesus, but they don't understand a lot of what is going on. But Jesus is making it clear. And he now makes it perfectly clear by giving one of his simple illustrations. Jesus is masterful at using simple things to convey profound truth. "Truly, truly, I say to you, unless a grain of wheat falls into the earth and dies, it remains alone, but if it dies, it bears much fruit." Straightforward, I guess. Seed has to be sown in the ground, needs to die in order to produce fruit. And if we can put it in the first person, Jesus is explaining, "I am the seed that has to die and be multiplied by my death, because my death is the source of spiritual life for the entire world." That's what he's saying here. The time has come for the Son of Man to be glorified. The point of glorification is not in his miracles. The point of glorification is not actually even in his moral teaching. The point of his glorification is in his death and in his resurrection, because it is in that that fruit would be born and would yield fruit for the entire world. That's why later on he's going to send his disciples into the entire world, because he has already told them that this is what will happen. Later on he says, "And if I be lifted up from the earth, I will draw all men and women to me, when I actually fulfill the work that the Father has given me to do." Jesus' glorification is through death. Now, let's just pause and make a couple of observations. If you listen to a certain kind of teaching that comes from pulpits around our world, you'll find that there is a tremendous emphasis on the moral teaching of Jesus, or his ethical teaching. And he did teach ethics, and it was moral. Or that they will emphasize very much the miraculous signs that he did. And often at the same time, that if there is ever any mention of the cross of Jesus Christ, it is mentioned along the lines of, "And look, what a wonderful example of selflessness that is." And the sort of inference is, you know, why don't you become more ethical in your business? And why don't you become more selfless in your dealings? Not a bad suggestion. But that is to rest the absolute center of the reason for the coming of Jesus Christ from the gospel itself. Christ's death is absolutely necessary because the messianic reality, which spread and has spread throughout the whole world, begins with his atonement for sin. He is the Savior, and it is in his death that his glory is seen, and it is in his death that the Father is glorified. Now, if you think about this, the disciples themselves didn't get it. After Jesus, on the first occasion, takes the disciples aside, after Peter has made the great declaration, "Who do people say that I am?" Jesus asks. He gets the answer right: "You are the Christ, the Son of the living God. Flesh and blood has not revealed this to you, but my Father who is in heaven." "Well done, Peter, go to the top of the class." And immediately, Peter began to rebuke him and to say, "No, it's not going to be about your death, Jesus, is it?" He says, "Go to the bottom of the class. Get behind me, Satan. You do not have in mind the things of God, but you have in mind the things of earth." So if they didn't get it, it's no surprise that others don't either. They wished him not to die. But to wish Jesus not to die, to dislike the idea of his death, which they did, is as foolish as keeping a grain of wheat in a container and refusing to sow it and expecting fruitfulness. Jesus says, "Truly, truly, I say to you, unless a grain of wheat, unless I descend into the earth and die, everything will be a dead end street. But if I die, the fruit will be there to be seen." This, loved ones, we need to make sure we understand is the heart of the gospel. This is the significance of communion. What we are actually doing here is taking physical evidence, if you like, a parable of the reality of what Jesus has done. It is because Jesus died, because his blood was shed, that we take these elements, that his body was broken. Why was it broken? Not as an example of selflessness. It was broken because we are broken. And we are so broken that we can't fix ourselves. And the way that God has decided to fix our brokenness is by breaking his only beloved Son. Christ died for sins, once for all, the righteous for the unrighteous, that sinners might be brought to God. And God keeps all of his appointments at the cross. Now, what makes this so striking, of course, is that the message of the cross is not a popular message. As I've said to you, it's not often heard in many churches. Many churches, you feel very little about the cross of Jesus Christ, except when it comes around to Good Friday or to Easter Sunday. But by and large, the message of the gospel is a sort of self-help message. God exists to try and help us to be better people and so on. No notion of what is taking place here. Fascinatingly, it's the Greeks who come with investigation, and later when Paul writes, involving both the Jews and the Greeks in 1 Corinthians, he says, "Christ didn't send me to baptize, but to preach the gospel, not with words of eloquent wisdom, lest the cross of Christ be emptied of its power." It's not our job to try and do something with it. It's our responsibility to set it forward, to say, "Here it is," in the awareness of the fact that the word of the cross is folly to those who are perishing, but to us who are being saved, it is the power of God. For it is written, "I will destroy the wisdom of the wise, and the discernment of the discerning I will thwart." So in other words, our preaching has to be marked by this. John Stott, in characteristic clarity and brevity, helped me immensely with this quote. I hope you find it helpful too. So what he writes: "To preach salvation by good work is to flatter people and so avoid opposition. To preach salvation by grace is to offend people and so invite opposition. All Christian preachers have to face this issue. Either we preach that human beings are rebels against God under his just judgment and, if left to themselves, lost, and that Christ crucified, who bore their sin and their curse, is the only available Savior. Either we proclaim that," he says, "or we emphasize human potential and human ability, with Christ brought in only to boost them, and with no necessity for the cross, except to exhibit God's love, and so inspire us to greater endeavor. The former is the way to be faithful. The latter is the way to be popular. It is not possible to be both faithful and popular simultaneously." So Jesus explains this at the very heart of things, that death is the key to life, and then he makes application of it in the life of those who become his followers. And he goes on to make the very same point in relationship to what it means to both become a Christian and to live as a Christian. It's there in verse 25 and 26. Whoever loves his life loses it. Whoever tries to keep his life will lose it. Whoever loses his life will find it. Jesus never put this in the small print. Now, when you go through the Gospels, you find this again and again, that Jesus is driving this truth home. Whoever loves his life will lose it. What does it mean then? What does he say? What would it be to love my life? Well, it would be to say, it's my life. It's my life. Get out, you go along, Billy Joe, go ahead with your own life. Leave me alone. You don't tell me when to come home. Don't tell me anything. It's my life. Okay, try that. You'll lose it. It would be living for now with no prospect of the reality of then. And people say, well, I don't care about the idea of an afterlife. I don't care about the idea of heaven. All I care about is now, this moment and this night. And you get that in so many songs that are supposedly called love songs, but they're not really love songs at all. They're about the greedy sexual propriety of individuals more often than not. For example, help me make it through the night. I don't care what's right or wrong. I don't care who understands. Let the devil take tomorrow, because tonight I'll take your hand. You get a guy singing at your daughter, run him out of town immediately. Immediately. He's an existential clown and a nuisance to everyone in his orb of influence. That's what it's like. Do that and you'll lose your life. Living as if it's only mine, living as if it's only now. And J.B. Phillips paraphrases it, the person who loves his own life will destroy it. Will destroy it. Living for myself, to please myself, to promote myself, is a self-diminishing process. Nibbling on sponge cake. There you go. Watching the sun bake. All of those tourists covered with oil. I'm wasting away in Margaritaville. Some people claim there's a woman to blame, but I know it's just my own fault. That's a moment of realization. Jesus says, live that path, you lose your entire existence. From that perspective, freedom, of course, is found in denying the sovereignty of God and living from an entirely this worldly perspective. The flip side, whoever hates his life in this world will keep it for eternal life. So if going my own way, living within the whole of my existence is bordered on the north, south, and east and west by me. No prospect of life beyond. It's like under the sun in Ecclesiastes. But if you hate your life in this world, you'll keep it for eternal life. Well, let me give you a quote from Carson to help us with this notion of love-hate. The love-hate contrast reflects a Semitic idiom that articulates fundamental preference, not hatred on some absolute scale. Because after all, when Jesus says, unless you hate your father and your mother, he said, I never hated my father and my mother once. I've been following Jesus for a long part of my life. But the real challenge is my love for Jesus such that the antithesis of it would appear to be like hate, that my love for then and the prospect of that and a treasure that is otherworldly has such a hold that trivial stuff here would appear to be just hateful by way of comparison. It's a challenge. It's a huge challenge. And there's two ways to go wrong with this hate thing. One is to become like a masochist or to become the kind of person that Augustine warns against. Augustine says you must be careful of perverse people who, in seeking to get to grips with the idea of this, taking it, quote, seriously, unlike other people, they give themselves to the flames. They choke themselves in the waters. they dash themselves to pieces. They've got it completely wrong, but they think they're doing it right. The other danger, which is probably a more prevalent danger for me and for us, I would wager, and that is to seek to dilute what Jesus is saying and therefore to sidestep the challenge. Say, well, no, he doesn't really mean that. I mean, hate doesn't mean hate, and we go through that whole thing. We've already addressed that. We can go through that many, many times. But he then adds to it in 26, if anyone serves me, he must follow me. And where I am, there will be my servant. When Peter writes about that in 1 Peter, he talks about the suffering of Christ, and then he says, and since you are followers of Jesus, since you're with Jesus, you're going to be with Jesus, therefore, guess what? You're going to face suffering too. If someone serves me, they follow me. And where I am, there they will be. In other words, our commitment to Jesus Christ is an expression of allegiance. That the boundaries of my expectations are not simply this oriented. And the promise is the promise of his presence. And the prospect is the prospect of honor. You'll be with me. And if you serve me, the Father will honor you. This is tough, isn't it? This is really hard. I mean, we can all go down the line of people that we have admired who have apparently done this by, you know, like going somewhere, like Jim Elliot. You know, he's born in 42. He's dead at the age of 28 because he took this seriously. He's the one who wrote in his journal at Wheaton, he is no fool who gives up what he cannot keep to gain what he cannot lose. What he felt like on the night that he put it in his journal at Wheaton, we will never know. But certainly we know what happened to him as he was martyred in Ecuador. We understand that. We understand what happened to Helen Rosevere when in the Congo she was brutalized by the guerrillas and so on, and how her life was disrupted, and how she was a very clever girl from Cambridge University and a graduate in medicine and so on, and yet she went all the way out there and look what she did. And we get that and we say, well, that must be what it looks like. But what's hard is you work in a lab. You take your children to school. You do all these things. What does this mean in real terms? It has to mean something. It has to ground itself in some way, at least little by little. And the trouble is that the idea of loss for gain and death for life, that knows.

0: question dies real fast in our thinking. George Matheson was born in Glasgow in 1842. He became blind in his youth. He graduated from university when he was 20, and he had a fiancée. And when his disability began to take hold and he became entirely blind, his fiancée said she did not want to be married to someone who was blind. And so she left him. He had a sister, and he had been ordained to the Church of Scotland ministry, and his sister lived with him. And his sister looked after him in all kinds of physical ways and also provided for him in reading to him passages of the Bible, which he would then memorize in order that he could proclaim them. And all was fine until his sister fell in love. And she got engaged. And so she told George, "I'm going to have to leave you, because I have a husband now." And history records that on the night that the family left for the celebration of that wedding, George Matheson was alone in his house. And he sat down and he wrote these verses. He said, "I wrote them as if I had never imagined them. I wrote them as if they were given to me." So presumably, aware of the emptiness represented in the absence of his sister, and reflecting on what had been his experience all these years before, this is what he wrote. "O love that will not let me go, I rest my weary soul in thee. I give thee back the life I owe, that in thine ocean depths its flow may richer, fuller be. O light that follows all my way, I yield my flickering torch to thee. My heart restores its borrowed ray, that in thy sunshine's blaze its day may brighter, fairer be. O joy that seekest me through pain, I cannot close my heart to thee. I trace the rainbow through the rain and feel the promise is not vain. That morn shall tearless be. O cross that liftest up my head, I dare not ask to fly from thee. I lay in dust, life's glory dead, and from the ground there blossoms red life that shall endless be." I think Matheson got close to what it really means to take seriously what Jesus is saying here. That it is in losing our lives that we find our life in Him. And the more we experience loss, disappointment, pain, hardship, the more the clouds descend upon our experiences, the more we realize that the deepest joys and the lasting realities are not found underneath this canopy, but they're found beyond. And it is in that realm that we live. Because, remember, we have been seated with Him in the heavenly places in Christ Jesus.
1: 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In this study, we're learning that those bold statements from Jesus are both trustworthy and true. 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In fact, the title of the book is "Come, You Weary, Enjoy Christ's Comfort." So if you find yourself in a season where you're feeling anxious, maybe worn down, or you know someone who is, this is a book that will help relieve you of the weight you're carrying. You'll be encouraged to pour out your fears and your struggles, to give them to Jesus. Each reading in this book draws from Scripture.

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13: With SRN News, I'm Rich Thomason in Washington. Maine's closely watched U.S. Senate race is among contests being decided in today's primaries. Voters also going to the polls, casting ballots in primaries in Nevada, South Carolina, and North Dakota. Looks like two Democrats will face off in the Los Angeles mayoral runoff. L.A. Mayor Karen Bass will face another Democrat, Progressive City Councilmember Nithya Raman, in the runoff. The death toll has risen to 101 in the Ebola outbreak in eastern Congo. 550 cases of the disease have been confirmed. Three more cases of New World screwworm have been confirmed, including one outside Texas. The new cases found in a dog in New Mexico and hundreds of miles away in a goat and a calf in Texas. The Dow futures up 94 points. NASDAQ futures 221 points higher. More details at srnnews.com.
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14: Today will be mostly cloudy and humid with a few showers and a heavy thunderstorm expected. Be cautious as heavy downpours may reduce visibility and lead to ponding on streets and highways.

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5: Your girl's theology is only as good as the love it produces. 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While that's an old term we don't often use these days, the weight of orthodoxy comes out in your girl's actions. Orthopraxy, meaning right practice. Know this, God's job is to discern the hearts of people. Your girl's job is to obey him. God will order the times and ways her friends come to know him. Your girl's job is to speak the gospel message. Her obedience and gospel sharing anchored in the love of Christ make her a radiant beacon of light shining in a dark world. Her theology and her love matter.
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13: 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Shadow spirituality is any spirituality that does not affirm that the Bible is God's own self-revelation to the world.
12: Up next, Dr. Michael Youssef contrasts shadow spirituality with real spirituality. 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Okay, you can probably recall a time when you were in a really dark location that was suddenly lightened by a brief bright light, maybe from lightning or a passing car. And that sudden light created a momentary shadow in the shape of something or someone that caused you to be afraid. Well, the world's view of spirituality is kind of similar to that. Short-lived shadows of the spiritual realm around us cause people to experience fear, but it's a lack of understanding. That's why today Dr. Youssef is beginning a quick audio series called Heal Me, O God, revealing the spiritual healing available through Jesus. So listen along as Dr. Youssef begins.
13: To say that there is a huge spiritual vacuum in the life of this generation is an understatement. To say that there is a severe spiritual hunger and starvation in this generation, it's an understatement. Just look around you. Look around you and see the multi-billion dollar business of fortune tellers and tarot card readers and clairvoyants and astrologers and psychic false and otherwise. They all a clear indication that there is a deep longing in the human soul. There is a huge longing for spiritual wholeness. There is longing for physical wholeness. And there is nothing wrong with that longing, by the way. There's nothing wrong with it. God created us with that longing inside of us. God created us with a spiritual vacuum on the inside of us. God created us with that desire, for that desire to be fulfilled. God created us incomplete. Not only that, but God made only one provision for that completeness to take place. God made only one provision for that wholeness to become a reality in your life and in my life. God made only one type of food that shall satisfy that inner hunger. God made only one drink that quenches that inner thirst. God made only one object that can fill that empty space. God made only one permanent solution for that permanent problem. Every other alternative to God's provision is only temporary. It's not real. Oprah's solutions, his Band-Aid on a gaping wound. Dr. Phil's solutions are Teflons. New Age spirituality is fake. These are like eating sawdust. They might fill your stomach, but very soon you'll die of spiritual malnutrition. All of these so-called spiritualities is what I call it, shadow spirituality. And shadow spirituality today is taught in many a church. That is the saddest part. That's the part that wants you to go on your face and cry and weep in bitterness. That this shadow spirituality is preached in many a pulpit today. This shadow spirituality is practiced by many churchgoers today. This shadow spirituality has even invaded some of the so-called evangelical churches. So what is that shadow spirituality? Shadow spirituality is any form of spirituality that does not acknowledge Jesus Christ as the only Lord of life. Shadow spirituality is any spirituality that does not say that only and exclusively is rooted in the power and the authority of the Holy Spirit of God. Shadow spirituality is any spirituality that does not acknowledge that it is Father God and not Mother Earth who is the God of power and might. Shadow spirituality is any spirituality that does not affirm that the Bible is God's own self-revelation to the world. Shadow spirituality is what secular-minded people just refer to simply as spirituality. So what is that spirituality? I'm going to give you a definition. Don't forget it. This is their own definitions, by the way. I'm not making this up. This is their own definition. Any dimension of human experience that's beyond the physical, it's called spiritual and spirituality. So dabbling in the occult, they call that spirituality. Loving nature and worshiping nature, they call that spirituality. Any form of mysticism and mental control, that's spirituality. Search for God, any God, that's called spirituality. If you worship angels and take good care of your guardian angel, that's called spirituality. To our culture, spirituality is represented by Forrest Gump's box of chocolate. You don't know what you're getting. Others have defined spirituality bluntly as A, B, C, anything but Christianity. What does shadow spirituality or counterfeit spirituality hope to achieve? Shadow spirituality says they want people to be enlightened and they want them to be empowered. Enlightenment and empowerment, that's their goal. Counterfeit or shadow spirituality stated aim is to help the person, quote, to reach an improved state of emotional health, a strong self-esteem, a balance of spirit, body, and mind. I'm sure some of you are probably sitting here saying, well, Michael, wait a minute. What's wrong with these goals? They sound good to me. And then on the surface, they do sound good. They look like wonderful goals. Who doesn't want to improve their emotional state? Don't you? Don't you improve your emotional state? Well, for starter, that's their aim. Nobody ever said that any of them have achieved it or can achieve it. Well, look, I can aim at reaching the summit of Mount Everest. That's a wonderful aim. Everybody said, Michael, isn't that great? That's a great goal. Some people come and say, give me a pat on the back. Isn't that great? But those who know me, they'll say, rots of rock. There's no way on God's earth for me to reach the bottom of Mount Everest, let alone the top. That's an elusive goal. That's an impossibility. It's like playing a hoax on someone. Furthermore, I don't want an improved emotional health. Do you? I don't want it. What is an improved emotional health? Who can judge you when you're improved? Who's going to judge that? How are you going to know when you're improving? No, I don't want improvement. I want completely be healed. My emotions be completely healed. I want complete emotional transformation. I want a complete whole emotions. I want complete healing of my emotions. And the only way to experience complete wholeness in every way is to be able to say with the Apostle Paul, I live, but it is no longer I who live, but Christ who lives within me. And the life I now live in the flesh, I live by faith in the Son of God who loved me and gave himself for me. That is it. That's how to have wholeness in life. Not with the mumbo jumbos or jumping through hoops or doing 27 things. Shadow spirituality is deceptive. And in shadow spirituality, a person could declare himself whole whenever they feel happy. But in true spirituality, I become whole when I reflect the likeness of the Lord Jesus Christ. In shadow spirituality, you put a band-aid on a gaping wound. But in true spirituality, you get the complete permanent surgery. In shadow spirituality, you may get a quick fix. But in true spirituality, you receive the power to overcome day in and day out. In shadow spirituality, you get a placebo. But in true Christianity, you'll get the real thing. Shadow spirituality, a person has the power to make themselves whole, which is a lie. But in true spirituality, the Holy Spirit of God declares you whole. And God the Father says that is right. Why? Because God the Son has been invited to live on the inside of you. I'm amazed. I'm absolutely astounded of how many Christians refer to the Holy Spirit as it. I am absolutely amazed. But when the Bible talks about the Holy Spirit, the Bible is talking about a person. He is the third person of the Trinity. He is the very Spirit of the mighty God. Not just a loose force in the world, that you toss to people like a football. It's not something you blow on people and they'll fall. No, you don't blow on people the Holy Spirit. Isaiah 34:16 tells us that the Holy Spirit of God controls the course of history. Nehemiah 9:30 and Zechariah 7:12 tells us that He reveals God's truth and will. In Psalm 143:10, He tells us that God's people will know the way to faithfulness through the Holy Spirit. And in Numbers 11, the Bible tells us that the Holy Spirit of God equips individuals for leadership. He is no other than the supernatural mighty power of God, the very breath of God Himself. And He is given to us not to play with us. Listen to me, believers. The Holy Spirit is not given to us so that He may play with us. He's not given to us so that He may serve our purpose. He is not given to us so that He may become our personal genie. No, and a million no. He is the Spirit of the living God. He is the hurricane force that created the universe. He is the mighty wind that blew on the dust and Adam showed up. He is the mighty wind that parted the Red Sea. He is the power that moves the air, even to the point of violent movement. He is the energy that is released with the spiritual force and power. He is the supernatural power that breathes upon your dead soul and my dead soul and quicken our spirits. He is the power that guides us and leads us and empowers us to live a holy and righteous life. That's who He is. Jesus said in John chapter 14, 15, and 16 that when He goes to the Father, He will send His Holy Spirit to dwell on the earth. In the Old Testament, the Holy Spirit came upon Samson and left. The Holy Spirit came and ministered to Isaiah and left. But then God has been promising that this trickle of rain one day is going to become a shower. And one day the Holy Spirit of God is coming to dwell in the lives of the believers. And right on schedule, the Holy Spirit of God on the day of Pentecost showed up. And He showed up in wind and in fire. The wind that blows upon our dead spirits and quickens us. And the fire of purity and righteousness that burns away the dross of sin out of our lives. The Bible tells us four things about the Holy Spirit. Everything else is counterfeit and shadow spirituality. First, the Word of God tells us that He quickens our dead spirits. Secondly, the Bible tells us that He transforms our fallen nature. Thirdly, the Bible tells us that He seals us for God's ownership. And fourthly, the Bible tells us that He fills us with His presence. How about that? Number one, He quickens our dead spirits. Let me tell you something. Some of you might not have known this. Listen carefully, especially all of you chosen frozen. You know who you are. Listen to me. Every one of us was born spiritually dead. Every one of us was born spiritually stillborn. Every one of us was born dead in trespasses and sin. Every one of us was born not knowing that we are sinners and desperately need salvation. Every one of us was born with our backs to God and did not know that we needed God. Every one of us was born that way. Every human being on the face of the earth was born that way. But the Holy Spirit of God breathed in us and created in us a hunger and thirst for God. He breathed in us when He showed up in my life and showed me that I'm living in rebellion against the Holy God. He breathed on us and He opened our blind spiritual eyes to see that we are heading for hell without Jesus Christ. He breathed on us and He showed us that we cannot save ourselves with our own good works. He breathed on us and He showed us our desperate condition without Jesus Christ. And that is why I genuinely, deeply, emotionally, and intellectually feel sorry for those who are caught up in false spirituality. I weep tears. I pray my heart is for love the sinners, because if I did not, I would not be doing all that I'm doing. I don't long to see them end up in eternal judgment. I long for them to know Jesus. And I have nothing in my heart but compassion and love toward those who don't know the Savior, the only Savior of our souls. Those who fall in the trap of believing that if you peel away layers of negative thinking, if you peel away the layers of bad feelings, if you peel away the layers of hurtful memories, if you just keep on peeling this, you become self-empowered and self-actualized. It's a lie, my friend, it's a lie. You see, that way you don't need the Holy Spirit, you don't need God to open your blind eyes. You see, what will happen, you try to forgive yourself when you feel like it, and your spirit cannot do that. And that is why shadow spirituality, in that kind of life, there is no right and wrong. You see, now you understand when you read some of the curriculum of your kids, that when you bring them from, there is no right and wrong. Right and wrong is what you decide. Right and wrong is what, up to your standards. Right and wrong is what you make of it. There is no need for the Holy Spirit of God to convict you and forgive you. You convict yourself and you forgive yourself. Now, I can't think of a worse nightmare. Do you know why? Because the Bible said, even if our conscience condemn us, He is greater than our conscience. I can't think of a worse nightmare to be living that way, not knowing the loving forgiveness of Jesus Christ. The Holy Spirit of God not only quickens our dead spirits, but secondly, He transforms our fallen nature. This woman said to me, she was caught up in this shadow spirituality, this counterfeit spirituality for some time. And she told me, she said, I kept on peeling layers of myself as they told me to do. She said, I kept doing this. And then I got to the core of my soul and I found nothing. She said, the nothingness I found was not the nirvana I was promised, but emptiness, emptiness that nearly killed me. But thank God, she said, the Holy Spirit of God not only showed me the way of forgiveness and peace, but He began to transform me into the likeness of Jesus Christ. That's what He does. He doesn't only quicken our dead spirits, He doesn't only transform our fallen nature, but thirdly, He seals us with ownership. You know, the Apostle Paul got the idea of the sealing from the merchants in the port of Ephesus. There were a lot of bad timber being sold, and the Ephesians were really exercised about that because their grain of wood, their timber, was the best in the world. So they said, we've got to do something about this. We want to make sure that people understand and don't mix our good timber with the bad timber, with the bad wood that they're buying from elsewhere. So they created a seal that cannot be imitated, that cannot be duplicated, and they will put that seal on their wood, on their timber. Why? Because they did not want theirs to be confused with the other inferior grades of wood. And the Apostle Paul saw this, and he said, I know exactly what the Holy Spirit of God has done. Now, when the buyers would go and buy the timber, they look for that seal. And it's the same way the Apostle Paul said, God, the Holy Spirit, places a seal of ownership on everyone that belongs to Jesus Christ. The Holy Spirit of God is the one who authenticates and testifies whether you belong to Jesus or you don't. So whenever a sealed child of God goes through doubt, and make no mistake about it, all of us go through doubt. The devil is around trying to make us doubt. You know what happens? The Holy Spirit of God comes to you as you are spending time with God in prayer, and He whispers in your ear. He said, you're mine. Jesus have redeemed you, and I have personally have sealed you. You belong to Jesus. Don't listen to the devil. Not only that, the Holy Spirit Himself quickens our dead spirits. Not only the Holy Spirit of God transforms our fallen nature. Not only the Holy Spirit Himself seals us with His ownership, but fourthly, the Holy Spirit of God daily fills us with His presence. Please listen carefully to what I'm going to tell you. A lot of people get confused on this. While the Holy Spirit seal, the seal of the Holy Spirit happens once in the life of the believer, the filling of the Holy Spirit is continuous. While the sealing of the Holy Spirit is dependent upon God's gracious favor, the filling of the Holy Spirit is dependent upon you asking Him every day and every moment of every day to be filled of His Spirit. While every committed believer in Jesus Christ is sealed by the Holy Spirit, the sad thing is not every believer in Jesus Christ is daily filled by the Holy Spirit. Amen. Because they don't ask for it. They don't ask for that filling. And that is why the Apostle Paul in Ephesians 5:18 says, be continuously, that's what it means, be continuously, continuously, continuously filled of the Holy Spirit. Believer, if you've known Jesus, been sealed of the Holy Spirit, and have not been filled daily, and you know your life is in a mess, begin today to ask the Holy Spirit of God, that I've been missing out on the greatest blessing, by asking you, Holy Spirit, to fill me every day. But then there may be somebody here today. That person may be, they know a great deal about Jesus. They may actually even go to church. They may actually be seeking after Jesus. You may be seeking after Him today. You may feel good about coming to church and singing and praying. But by the same token, you have never fully surrendered your life to Jesus Christ. And thus, you have never really received the quickening of the Holy Spirit of God in your life. You come to church and you know there is something missing. Do you know what that something is? It is someone. It's someone. And He is a gift that God the Father gives you when you surrender to God the Son, and His name is God the Holy Spirit. He can breathe upon you today. He can breathe upon your dead soul, your dead spirit, and He can quicken your spirit even now. Will you ask Him?
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17: If you fall, if you do wrong, you know, just like in the Lord's Prayer,
16: You know, he said, forgive us our sins as we forgive others. He already has paid for that sin 2,000 years ago, which means he already knows the ones you haven't even done yet. Mm-hmm. And he paid for those too.
14: That's Pastor John Burke, and he's with us today on Focus on the Family with Jim Daly. Thanks for joining us. I'm John Fuller.
16: John, these can be tough questions, but do you know someone who's 100% in tune with God?
14: Now, this is a tough question. I'd have to say I've known people who are really close to and they hear God a lot. I've never known anybody that's 100% in touch with God.
16: Yeah, it's kind of like who got a score on the SAT.
14: Yeah.
16: But, you know, hey, 1 Thessalonians 5:16-18 tells us, rejoice always, pray without ceasing, give thanks in all circumstances. I love that because I think we fail to do that so often. But give thanks in all circumstances, for this is the will of God in Christ Jesus for you. And what a great reminder. And it does get difficult. I got to admit that. We get into squabbles maybe with our spouse, our kids. Things chew at us to where, did we really get an A+ in how we reflect God's character? Maybe not always. But the good news is he makes a way for us to repent, to try again and do over those things that we don't do so well the first time. Today, we're going to give you a clear picture of what it looks like to do life with God, to challenge yourself, actually, to deepen that relationship with the Lord so that more often than not, you're responding exactly the way you should.
14: I like the way you put that. And John Burke is the right man to help us unpack this. He's the pastor and founder of Gateway Church in Austin, Texas. He's married to Kathy. They have an adult son and an adult daughter. And he's the author of a number of books. One that we're going to be talking about today is called Soul Revolution, How Imperfect People Become All God Intended.
16: John, welcome back to Focus.
17: Oh, thanks for having me back, Jim.
16: It's so good to have you. In from Austin. Hey, listen, obviously, you're a pastor, but there was a time, maybe even when you were a pastor, which is probably the core of my question, but there was that time when you really struggled with God over trusting him. I think that's every believer's challenge. I mean, Lord, seriously?
17: There was a time?
16: Yeah. If, then, those kind of questions. If you're so good, then why is this happening to me?
17: Yeah.
16: And yeah, I love that refreshing idea that even pastors have that challenge sometimes too, even though they know the word really well. So what was the battle for you in trusting God?
17: Well, there hasn't been one.
16: I appreciate that.
17: No, I really do think, you know, God is trying to peel us like an onion down to the core of who we are and who he is.
16: Why is that? What is his goal in that?
17: Well, I think it gets to what he really wants. But I think part of getting to that, he doesn't force us. He leads us gently, sometimes not so gently. And so my first disappointment, you know, I wasn't a believer. I was an engineer before I became a pastor. But my dad died of cancer. And I remember standing at his gravesite and looking at, you know, these two dates separated by a dash.
16: Mm-hmm.
17: And I was just looking at them and I was thinking about how life gets summed up in two dates and a dash. You know, when we're born, when we die, and yet there's this dash in between.
16: Yeah.
17: And what's the dash for, right? Yeah. What are we going to make of the dash? What's it really about? And as I was standing there just thinking about that, you know, my dad had kind of defined success the way everybody defines success in our culture. You know, you make a lot of money, you have a great family, you know, take great vacations and, you know, you're independent, financially well off and all that. And yet on his deathbed, he had said something to me. He said, John, I'd give it all back if I could just have my health and my family.
16: Wow.
17: And that marked me.
16: Yeah. Mm-hmm.
17: And I stood there thinking about that, and it actually led me on a journey coming to faith in Jesus. And at the same time, asking the question, what is success? You know, and because the truth is, I had these deep longings. We all do. We all have deep longings. We have dreams and hopes and aspirations. And I had many of the same. You know, I had a plan. I was going to, you know, get my engineering degree, which I did. I'm going to get an MBA. I'm going to start my own company. I'm going to have a beautiful, wonderful wife who loves me, and I love her, and 2.3 kids and vacations and
16: right?
17: We all have those. And yet, it kind of rocked me too, thinking back, But it can all be taken away in an instant. So what is it? What is it all about?
18: Yeah, I mean, that's really good. Let me pull you back a bit, because in the book you also mentioned an experience with your dad about building a train, I think when you were a boy. And that had a good analogy for you. You learned something out of that. I don't know why you took so long to come to Christ, John, but I mean, what was that analogy with the train set and building it?
17: Yeah, when I was, you know, I don't know, maybe 8, 10, my dad got one of those HO train sets. You remember those, that, you know, electric trains? And but we decided to build a Colorado-like landscape, Pikes Peak, you know.
18: Beautiful.
17: And
18: the,
17: we did. And, you know, so we paper mache'd, we sculpted it, we laid out the track. It went through mountains and tunnels, and there were, you know, towns and all this. And it was amazing. It took us, you know, I don't know, 5 months probably to build it.
18: Yeah.
17: And it was awesome. And when it was done, we high-fived and, you know, we turned it on and it went around, and it was amazing. But after about a month of watching the train go around and around, it started to lose its interest. And what I realized looking back is that it wasn't just the train moving and going around that was so wonderful about that. It was me and my dad doing it together.
18: Uh-huh. Sure.
17: It was us making it together. The point for us is that there are a lot of dreams we have. There are a lot of hopes. There are a lot of ambitions. They're not bad. They're not necessarily bad. In fact, many of them are good, but many of them are like a finger pointing somewhere. And I believe where it's pointing is relationship. Without the relationship, first with God, and then with others, all those other things, they lose their meaning. They're just a train going around and around.
18: Yeah.
17: Just a dash between, you know, two dates.
18: You know, it's interesting because I think of people who tell the story of having that desire to make a lot of money and become a millionaire by the time they're 25, 30. And then you talk to some people that have actually done it, and they speak about how empty it was. You know, they thought it was going to be something grand, something incredibly rewarding and filling.
17: Right.
18: And then they get there and they're going, it really didn't have the impact I thought it would.
17: Right. So that's one of the things I talk about in Soul Revolution. We all have deep longings. They're good. I think they're from God. But sometimes we have shallow strategies.
18: Huh.
17: In other words, we don't really understand how are these deepest longings going to be met. But what if you have all those, but you still don't have contentment?
18: Right.
17: What if you still struggle with anxiety and worry all the time? And I know multimillionaires who still worry all the time.
18: Right.
17: They've told me. So is there something deeper still? You know, or maybe you want security. You want to know you're going to be safe and secure. Okay. Maybe you build a fortress to make sure whatever happened in the past doesn't happen again, because that's often where it comes from. But what if you can't trust people and don't have intimate relationship? What if you don't really feel loved? Is that security enough? So our deepest longings, when we start to drill down, they're spiritual.
18: Right.
17: They're what God promises by his Spirit: love, joy, peace, patience, kindness, goodness, gentleness, faithfulness, self-control, those kinds of things. And our deepest longings only get met when we understand what God's deepest longing is too. And God's want, God's dream is for intimate relationship with you.
18: Let me get into that a little bit, because in the book you talk about God's longings. I don't know that I've ever thought of that other than God loves us and God built us for a relationship with him. But I didn't carry it to the next conclusion, which is, why did he do that?
17: Yeah.
18: And that's your point.
17: Well, and if you think about it, you know, if his main desire was to get people to do right and quit doing wrong, if he's God, couldn't he make us? Couldn't he force us to stop doing wrong and do right?
18: Right.
17: He could. So why doesn't he? Well, because there must be something deeper he wants. He allows free will even against his will. Why? Well, because you can't have love without free will. You can't.
18: Exactly right.
17: I mean, let's say you fall in love with some person, right? And you want them to love you back. You could shower them with gifts, right? With good things, but they might love the gifts, but not so much you still, right? So you can't actually buy real love. You could try to force them. I guess you could put a gun to their head and say, marry me or love me, or, and they might, out of fear, parrot it. But we would all know that's not love. Love must be free. That's true for God as well. And so that explains a lot of why God allows the things he allows in this world and even uses our disappointments to show us what it is deep down we really are longing for as well.
18: No, that is so good. You know, it's interesting, though, because we typically in the church will lean toward living a life that's more perfect, that is, you know, sinless, because it's pretty obvious in Scripture that's the goal. But the irony of ironies is the Lord is saying everything that you've just said, that, you know, you're going to learn more about me through those valleys that you go through, sinful valleys, right?
17: Well,
18: and we don't really, we don't understand that, I think, as well as we should. That God, we're not sure. We tend to think of God as like a grandfather who's shocked at our behavior, that would have never thought that you could do that.
17: Yeah.
18: But he knows everything. He knows how we behave as human beings, sinful human beings. Nothing is going to shock him.
17: And the other incredibly freeing truth is that the life God wants with us is so simple. It's so simple. It really is. And we don't have to work real hard. We don't have to try real hard. You know, when my dad said that on his deathbed, the reason it struck me is because what someone says as their last words is what, you know,
18: it's poignant.
17: That's the salient point of life to them, right? Well, you know, Jesus did the same thing. He told us what matters most, and it's one thing. There's only one thing you have to do as a Christian. Listen up.
18: Yeah,
17: lean in. But think about it. When Mary and Martha were preparing dinner for Jesus and the disciples, remember?
18: Mm-hmm.
17: You know, and Martha's busy, and she's frustrated with Mary sitting there listening to Jesus. And Jesus says to her, Martha, you're working so hard. You're so stressed out. There's only one thing necessary. And Mary's chosen it. Okay, so just pause. Like one, only one thing is necessary? Well, we better figure out what that one thing is and focus on that. And that is the same thing Jesus was saying his last night on earth. So John chapters 13 through 17 is actually what I base Soul Revolution, the book, on, because Jesus said to us what was most important, and it's the same one thing. So the one thing he said to Mary and Martha was listening.
18: Mm-hmm.
17: Listening to the Lord is what's most important. But he said it in a different way his last night on earth. So he knows he's going to leave. He's trying to get it across to them. John chapter 15, he says, look, I am the vine, you are the branches. And I believe they're actually going from the upper room down to the Garden of Gethsemane. They were going through the vineyard. He picks up a branch and he goes, let me just stick it in your head, guys. It's this simple. A branch doesn't have to work hard to produce fruit. All it has to do is stay connected to the trunk, the vine. And fruit happens naturally.
18: Mm.
17: I'm the vine, you're the branches. Stay connected to me and you will bear much fruit. Apart from me, you can do
18: nothing.
17: Some good things. No. You can build big businesses. You can have great families. You can do this and that, but nothing that he intended. Nothing that gets at the deepest longings. Apart from me, you can do nothing. So this would be the one thing. That's the whole point that I'm trying to get across in Soul Revolution.
18: Mm.
17: That actually, all we have to do is learn to stay connected moment by moment to God's Spirit, and the rest of the things take care of themselves.
18: Right.
14: And John Burke is our guest today on Focus on the Family. He's referenced the book Soul Revolution, How Imperfect People Become All God Intended. 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
18: John, that's the core of the book, this idea of the 60-60 experiment. So describe what that is and let's talk about it.
17: Well, let me tell you how I came to it.
18: Okay.
17: Because just like anything else, many times it only comes through disappointment. Trying to get my deep longings met with a shallow strategy, and God using that to show me, how do I get what I really want with connection to him? So when we planted Gateway Church nothing went as planned.
18: And here's a disclaimer. Normally with the Lord, it doesn't work out the way you think it should. It's rare.
17: Yeah. And we all know that. But when it actually hits, our response is different, right?
18: Right.
17: You know, so we were supposed to launch in the General Cinema movie theater. We had, you know, built this core group, raised money. We're, you know, we sent out invitations and mailers. And 2 weeks before, General Cinema Los Angeles calls me and says, you can't do church in our movie theater. It's bad for business. So I go back to the guy in Austin who signed the contract and, you know, well, he wasn't supposed to sign the contract, apparently. I'm talking to lawyer friends. I'm trying to figure out what to do. We're going to have a bunch of people show up in 2 weeks and no one, we can't meet. And nothing worked. And finally, in desperation, finally, we call prayer meeting of our core group. Mm-hmm. And on my way out the door to this prayer meeting, the phone rings. This is back when phones rang, you know, and you had to go back and get them.
18: Right, yeah, you didn't put them in your pocket.
17: On my cell phone. And it was a pastor friend in Cincinnati who had this prompting to get someone he had led to the Lord connected to our church who was moving to Austin. And I told him, well, I don't know, we're going to have church. And I told him why. And he said, well, I think there's someone in my church who might know someone in the movie industry. Want me to talk to him? And I said, sure. I didn't think about it.
18: Right.
17: We go and we pray. The next week, I was like one desperate attempt. I go back to the movie house in Austin. And when I walked in, the guy goes, well, you guys have good connections. I'm like, what do you mean? He goes, you haven't heard? He said, the president of General Cinema in New York called the Los Angeles office and said, work it out with the church in Austin.
14: Oh.
17: So you're good to go.
18: That was a good friend.
17: Well, it was God's prompting of my friend.
18: Yeah.
17: To call me, and he knew someone who knew the president. Now, I thought everything was going to go great. 6 months later, because, hey, God worked it out,
14: yeah,
17: right?
14: Yeah.
17: But then 6 months later, we get kicked out. And then we had to move to 6 different locations during 2 years. Every time we moved, we lost people. We're reaching. Yeah. It was so frustrating. I'm like, Lord, what am I doing wrong? And I got to the end of myself in disappointment and frustration. And frustration with God.
18: Yeah.
17: Because he's not doing his will the way he's supposed to.
18: And look what I'm trying to do for you.
17: Look what I'm doing for you. Look at all I've given for you. And in that, he started whispering something into my mind over and over when I would start complaining for about a year. But it was the same thing every time. Am I enough?
18: Hmm.
17: Am I enough? And at first I was mad. I was like, what? I left my engineering career to follow you into ministry. I left that ministry to come plant a church to help reach people. What do you mean, am I enough? Haven't I showed? And then I realized, oh, I guess not. Because the truth is, if God, you know, loving God, loving my family, loving the people who are coming, and even with the difficulties that come, is not enough. God has to do things my way or I get mad and angry and frustrated with him. And so what I realized in this, and this is getting to the core of this whole 60-60 experiment in Soul Revolution, is Jesus' prayer, what he taught us to pray is, your kingdom come, God, your will be done on earth as it is in heaven. Because God's will mostly is not done on earth. Because we spend most of our time trying to get my will be done. And that includes Christians and even pastors. And so I spent a whole year just practicing waking up every morning, surrendering my will, and trying to only do God's will during that day as best I understood it.
18: Right.
17: And it was amazing.
18: Well, and that's the challenge you put in the book. So let's talk about 60-60. What are you challenging your readers to do?
17: Yeah. So it came from that year of this experiment I did personally, and the joy I started to feel, the peace I started to feel, a deeper love for my children. I mean, these things that I really wanted, it was amazing. And I'm mowing the yard one day, and I'm talking to the Lord about it, and I'm just saying, I wish the people in my church could understand how great this life is with you. And I had the thought, do an experiment. For 60 days, you know, it takes time to change a habit.
18: Right.
17: 60 days, every 60 minutes, set your watch beeper to go off, set an alarm to go off, or something to remind you, abide in me, remain in my love, as Jesus said in John 15, you know, and you will bear much fruit. Apart from me, you can do nothing. So just get them to try it for 60 days and see what happens. And we did the thousands of people have done this experiment, and it's life-changing.
19: That's amazing.
17: It's life-changing.
19: Yeah.
17: But it's what Jesus said over and over, right? Paul said it in Galatians chapter 5:16, walk by the Spirit and you won't carry out the desires of the flesh. You don't have to try to stop sinning or try to break that habit or this habit or that addiction. Just walk by the Spirit and you won't do that. Instead, the fruit of the Spirit, love, joy, peace, patience, kind, all that will start to grow.
19: Yeah.
17: Only one thing is necessary, Martha.
19: Listen.
17: It's the one thing. So we have to learn to stay connected. So that's the experiment. And here's the whole idea. We're all in the habit. I mean, just think about it. When you wake up on the typical day, how much time do you spend making your plans and thinking about how to get them done versus, Lord, what are you doing and what do you want me to do in each thought, in each moment, in each decision with my coworkers, with my children? And do we realize how much God loves us and is always with us and actually wants to guide us? That's what Jesus said in John 16. I'm going to send my Spirit. He will always be with you, and he will lead you into truth. Yeah. He'll lead you in the way of truth.
19: You know, John, in that regard, some people that might read the scripture says, you know, pray unceasingly. And you go, seriously, how do you even do that? Mm. How do you, you know, you got to go to do your banking. You got to work. How do you pray unceasingly? Like you're constantly in a state of prayer. Mm. It has that feel to it, like, man, it sounds impossible to do every hour, every 60 minutes. But yeah, people, really, John? I mean, really?
17: And that's what I like to say is, that's not what we're doing. We're not trying to beat the Muslims in, instead of five times of prayer a day, we're going to do 12.
19: Right.
17: That's not it. It is learning to do life with this God who wants to do life with us, who truly loves us more than we can possibly imagine. And God is so good. I mean, this is the thing, is we've got to realize how much he loves us. In fact, one little experiment I've asked people to do sometimes is to realize that all love we experience is borrowed love. You know, this hit me one time when my children were little. And you know, when your children are little, they're so cute. They're so wonderful. But they're cuter when they're sleeping.
19: Not always, those little cutie pies.
17: Well, and you know, they're just there and there's a little angelic face sleeping. And one night, I was just watching my daughter sleep and just praying over her. And I just had this overwhelming sense of love for her, you know, just overwhelming. And in that moment, I heard the whisper of God say, I love you more. And it shocked me.
19: Right.
17: I mean, it wasn't audible. It was just a thought.
19: It came out of left field. I know the feeling.
17: But then as I started to ponder it, you know, the Bible tells us God is love. There is no love apart from him, which means that all the love I've ever felt or given is just borrowed love. And he loves me more. And he loves you more. Whoever you are, whatever you've done, it doesn't matter. He loves you more than you love your children, your spouse, more than you've experienced love from your grandparents, your parents. It's all borrowed love.
19: Yeah, it's so good.
17: And the point of that is, unless we realize who God is, and that because of what he's done for us in Christ, he did that so we will walk with him. He didn't do that just to get us into heaven one day. And believe me, I wrote about heaven. I know about that, right? That's not why. He wants us to do life with him in this loving relationship. That's what Jesus was trying to get across in John 15.
19: Yeah.
17: As the Father has loved me, so have I loved you. Right?
19: Yeah.
17: And no greater love than to lay down his life. And abide, he said, in that love. And you will abide in my love when you obey me, when you obey my commands, when you do what I say.
19: When you listen.
17: Listen and respond. Exactly. Mm-hmm. So that's the 60-60 experiment.
19: Yeah.
17: So what I say is, It's not stopping every 60 minutes to pray. It's not that. If you do that, it's good. It's just totally missing it. What it actually is it's trying to reorient ourselves from a habit of ignoring God most of the day to realizing that God is with us all through the day and loves us and actually wants

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1: 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It allows us to experience freedom in Christ. And this is why Focus on the Family exists. 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If you're having some trouble in that area, whether you've been hurt by past relationships or you would like to develop more courage in your faith, we have caring Christian counselors who can give you some direction and get you on a path toward healing. Another solid place to start is the book we talked about today, Soul Revolution, How Imperfect People Become All God Intended. 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
4: With SRN News, I'm Rich Thomason in Washington. A U.S. Army helicopter crashed near the Strait of Hormuz. President Trump says two crew members on board were rescued and they were not injured. The president's upbeat about the chances for an Iran peace deal soon. He says we're very close to having a very good, strong, powerful deal, adding the agreement could be signed in 2 or 3 days. Israel and Iran have stopped attacking each other, at least for now. President Trump had appealed to both sides to quit the attacks. Voters in Maine and Nevada, South Carolina, and North Dakota are going to the polls today, primary election day. Maine's high-stakes U.S. Senate contest has been generating a lot of interest all around the country. And China's reporting its exports picked up pace last month, rising 19.4% from 1 year earlier. More details, srnnews.com.
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5: This afternoon, expect mostly cloudy skies with high humidity. There will be a few showers and a heavy thunderstorm, bringing heavy downpours that could reduce visibility and lead to ponding on roads. The temperature will reach 80 degrees. I'm meteorologist Jason Katarina on Faith Talk 1500 and 101.5 FM, online at faithtalkdetroit.com.
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0: Hi, I'm John Sorensen, president of Evangelism Explosion International, and you're listening to Share Life Today. In the book of Ephesians, we read, "And pray in the Spirit on all occasions with all kinds of prayers and requests. With this in mind, be alert and always keep on praying for all the Lord's people." So let us not neglect praying for our brothers and sisters all around the world. They're fighting for their faith on their knees, and often both their lives and livelihoods are in jeopardy simply for following Christ. So how can we join them in prayer? Well, firstly, we should pray for their safety as they worship and share the gospel in cultures that discriminate against them for their faith. Secondly, we should pray for resources as many of our brothers and sisters face poverty and hunger and disease. And thirdly, we should pray for perseverance, that even despite what they face, they'll continue to grow in their faith and share Jesus with others that need that hope. Want specific requests that you can pray for? Visit our website and sign up as a prayer partner at sharelive.today.
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5: God has said, "Your sins and iniquities will I remember no more." 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
5: God has taken your sins and he's cast them into the depths of the sea. You can't see them. They're gone. They're forgiven and they're forgotten. And we need to remember that, not be crippled by them.

0: of us remember our most embarrassing moment. Maybe we said something we shouldn't have or did something we shouldn't have. It may have been silly or something serious, but we remember everything about that moment. Sometimes our sin can be like that. We know the Lord has forgiven us, but we're not too sure we've forgiven us. Today on A New Beginning, Pastor Greg Laurie helps us see just how complete the Lord's forgiveness is. It's just as if it never happened.
1: We live in a world full of fake things. We live in a world full of fake things. And I feel like we're living in an anti-Christ culture. And remember, anti doesn't just mean against, it also means instead of. And I feel like right now our culture is flooded with fake things or instead of versions of Jesus. We live in an ABC culture. Anything but Christ. So let's dig in and see what John has to say to us in chapter 3, starting in verse 7. Little children, let no one deceive you. He who practices righteousness is righteous, just as he is righteous. He who sins is of the devil, for the devil has sinned from the beginning. For this purpose, the Son of God was manifested, that he might destroy the works of the devil. For whoever has been born of God does not sin, for his seed remains in him, and he cannot sin because he's been born of God. All right, so Satan is real and always has been. The devil comes to accuse and deceive. So it's kind of scary when you think about it. And you think, how can we overcome the devil? And that brings me to my next point. Jesus has already defeated Satan. Jesus has already defeated Satan. Look at 1 John 3:8. For this purpose, the Son of God was manifested, that he might destroy the works of the devil. Whoever has been born of God does not sin. His seed remains in him, and he cannot sin because he's been born of God. So why was Jesus Christ manifested? Why did he come to our planet? Well, he came to die for the sin of the world, needless to say. But he also came to destroy the works of the devil. At the cross, Satan was canceled. We hear about people being canceled today. Jesus canceled Satan. And it's talked about in Colossians 2:14, where it says, Christ canceled the record of the charges against us and took it away, nailing it to the cross. In this way, he disarmed the spiritual rulers and authorities and shamed them publicly by the victory over them on the cross. So Jesus canceled the record. The word here used for record is a handwritten certificate of debt. So imagine this for a moment. Here is a list, and on this list is your name. And there below your name is a list of every sin you've ever committed throughout your life. That would be a long list, would it not? And they just go through page after page after page, and you're just absolutely horrified by it. But here's what this verse is teaching. When Christ died on the cross, he canceled that list. He canceled every sin, canceled every lie, canceled everything you've done wrong. He paid for it. And he defeated it. And I know there are times when some sins seem undefeatable. There's addictions in your life that you don't feel you can break. There are weaknesses you have that you don't feel you can overcome. But according to this verse and other verses, this has been dealt with at the cross. But let's think for a moment about his strategy. I mentioned he's called the accuser of the brethren. It's important we understand how this works. He is the accuser of the brethren. So here's how it rolls. You're just sitting somewhere, maybe even in church, sitting in church. And suddenly the most wicked, twisted thought comes into your mind. I mean, really bad. You can't even believe this thought is in your mind. And you can't believe this thought is in your mind in church of all places. And immediately the accuser of the brethren says, what kind of a twisted person are you? Why would you think such a thought? But here's the thing. It's not a sin to be tempted. It's only a sin if you give in to the temptation. The issue of sin is not in the bait, it's in the bite. Satan is always going to use your sins in a hateful and condemning way to drive you from the cross. The Holy Spirit will convict you of your sins in a loving way to bring you to the cross. Anything that drives you from the cross is from the devil. Don't listen to it. I can go to Christ right now. I can be forgiven. Yes, I sin, but I repent of that sin and I ask you to forgive me. I am forgiven by God. That brings me to my next point. If we really know God, we will love our brothers and sisters. Look at 1 John 3:14. We know that we pass from death to life because we love the brethren. He who does not love his brother abides in death. Whoever hates his brother is a murderer. And you know that no murderer has eternal life abiding in him. The word hate means to habitually despise. This is not just a transient emotion. This is a deep-rooted loathing. Now, we all get ticked off with people at times, you know, like driving, and you honk. Do you ever honk? I've never thought of myself as a honker, per se, but I guess I am. I was driving with my granddaughter, Riley, the other day, and I said, Riley, who's the best driver you know? Now, I wanted her to say me, because I think I'm a pretty good driver. She said, my dad. Oh, really? Why do you say your dad? She said, because he doesn't honk at people. I said, I don't honk at people. She said, oh, Papa, you honk at people a lot. So, I guess I'm a honker. But that's not what John is talking about. Not a honker, but a hater. Where you want to destroy that person, and you don't want to be that person who has that kind of sin in your life, and that is exactly what he's dealing with here.
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1: Now we shift gears and we come to the final movement of what he's saying to us in 1 John 3. We're in verse 19. He says, we know we're of the truth and we shall assure our hearts before him. For if our heart condemn us, God is greater than our heart and he knows all things. Beloved, if our heart does not condemn us, we have confidence toward God that whatever we ask, we receive of him because we keep his commandments and do those things that are pleasing in his sight. Sometimes our heart condemns us. Sometimes we do something we should not have done, and we feel bad about it. And we just can't get over it. The devil gets a foothold, and he keeps condemning us for it because we crossed the line, and we know we crossed the line, and we keep beating ourselves up. Okay, speaking of honking. I was back in New York City recently. They're very big on honking in New York City. They honk all day and all night long. 2 a.m, they're honking. It's just a honky city. Well, I didn't mean it that way, but whatever. You know, it's just everybody's honking. So I'm crossing a crosswalk. And this is a big, long crosswalk across many lanes of traffic. I wait for it to go green. And I start walking across. I'm walking with all the other people. And all of a sudden, this car, like parked right in the front, lays on his horn. I jump And I know I should have just kept walking, but I was kind of ticked off, to be honest with you. I went around to the side of the car, gestured for him to roll down his window. I said, "Why did you honk at me?" He said, "Because you crossed the line. I'm in a crosswalk." I kind of started going over the crosswalk to go on the sidewalk. I said, "Everyone crossed the line." He said, "But you crossed the line." And his window went back up. But that was a little overkill in his part. I did murder him. Now, let me explain. In my heart, I murdered him. No, I didn't. Maybe for a moment, I might have. But that was very upsetting. I mean, it's one thing to honk at a person in their car. It's another thing to honk at a pedestrian. Now I'm justifying my honking, aren't I? Isn't that what I'm doing? But the reality is, it was overkill. You don't need to honk at someone that crosses over a little line. I still was in my little time where I could cross over. But our heart does that to us sometimes. You cross the line. You messed up. And I'm condemned for it. So John is saying, even if our heart condemns us, God is greater than our heart. And coming back to the blood of Jesus, yeah, you know, I did cross the line, but Jesus died on the cross. And I'm forgiven, and my sin is canceled, and my sin is forgiven, and my sin is forgotten. Right? So that's something to remember. I should not choose to remember what God has chosen to forget. And God has said, your sins and iniquities will I remember no more. So if God has chosen to no longer remember them, why should I keep remembering them? God even says, I'll take your sins and cast them into the depths of the sea. Years ago, I was out scuba diving in Maui. I went down about 30 feet, which, you know, it's not that deep, but it's somewhat deep. And we were going along, and you could see the ground floor of the ocean below. And then suddenly we came out to a spot where you couldn't see the ground floor anymore. It was this deep cavern of nothingness. And we kind of went over it, and it kind of freaked me out. And I turned around and swam back. I had not gone any deeper. I wasn't in any greater danger, but there was something very menacing and frightening to me about the fact that I could not see the bottom of where I was. And God has taken your sins and he's cast them into the depths of the sea. You can't see them. They're gone. They're forgiven and they're forgotten. And we need to remember that, not be crippled by them. Okay, coming back to an earlier point, and then I'm going to wrap this up. The devil doesn't want me to know any of these things. The devil doesn't want me to know that I can approach God no matter what because of the blood of Christ. The devil doesn't want me to know that I don't have to live under constant condemnation. He wants to keep me trapped. He wants me to think I can never break free from that lifestyle, never break free from that addiction, never break free from this other thing. He doesn't want me to know that Christ canceled all of these things at the cross. But we need to know what God wants us to know and let it affect us in the way that we live. So the devil will always try to keep you away from Jesus. And maybe I'm talking to somebody here that has messed up in life. You've crossed the line and then some. And you feel like there's no way back for me. What a lie. Of course there's a way back. It's through Christ. But you must admit you're a sinner and you must return to him. Remember the prodigal son, one of my favorite stories. Probably one of your favorites too. The boy went out and drugged the family name to the gutter, made a mess of his life, but one day came to his senses and decided he was going to go home and say, "Father, I've sinned against you, and I'm no longer worthy to be called your son. Just give me a job. I don't expect to be your son anymore, but can you just give me some employment because I'm basically starving to death?" And I love how Jesus told this story to show us what God is like. Jesus says, while the boy was still a great ways off, the father saw him, had compassion on him, and ran to him, and threw his arms around him, and kissed him, and welcomed him, and said, "Rejoice with me, this my son who was dead is alive again. He who was lost is found." Put the ring in his finger, which meant he's still a son. Put a clean robe on him. So he was welcomed back, but the boy had to admit he was a sinner. The devil will say, "You can't do it. Do it another time. Do it tomorrow. Do it in a month. Do it in a year. Do it at another event." No. The devil's word is tomorrow. God's word is today. Today is the day of salvation. Because the devil knows if you keep putting it off, you just come to a point where you won't even think about it anymore. So if God's Holy Spirit is working in your heart right now, and by that I mean you're sensing a need to get right with Jesus Christ, like I need to commit my life to the Lord, or I need to recommit my life to the Lord, I strongly urge you, act on this now. Don't say, well, I'll do it tonight when I get home, or I'll do it next Sunday. No, no, now, right now. This is the moment. In fact, you may never have another opportunity like this again. So we're going to close in prayer, and I'm going to extend an invitation as we all pray together. Let's all bow our heads and pray. Father, now we've heard your word. Your word is truth. It's truth in a world full of lies and fakes. Now that we've heard your truth, I pray that your Holy Spirit will convict and convince anyone who is not right with you to get right with you right now. Now, while our heads are bowed and our eyes are closed and we're praying, if you want Jesus Christ to forgive you of your sin, if you want to know that when you die, you will go to heaven, if you want this relationship with God we've been talking about, pray this out loud after me, okay? Let's pray this now. Pray these words, Lord Jesus, I know that I'm a sinner, but I know that you're the Savior who died on the cross for my sin and rose again from the dead. Thank you for shedding your blood for me, Jesus. I turn from my sin. I'm sorry for my sin. I repent of my sin, and I choose to follow you from this moment forward as my Savior and Lord, is my God and my friend. Thank you for hearing this prayer and answering this prayer. In Jesus' name I pray. Amen.

0: 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He's been praying with those who've made a change in their relationship with the Lord. And if you've just prayed that prayer and you've meant it sincerely, we want to be the first to welcome you into the family of God. And we'd like to send you Pastor Greg's New Believer's Bible to help you get started living as a believer. 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Well, Pastor Greg, your book, Jesus Revolution, and the movie of the same name have touched a lot of lives. In fact, let me read you a comment from a listener on this subject.
1: Okay.
0: She starts by saying, "My story is nothing extraordinary or exciting." Now, remember, she said that. "I'm just a woman who became a widow in 2019, and my life has felt empty ever since. I had absolutely no knowledge of the Bible or Jesus other than he was born, died on the cross, was buried, and rose on the third day." That's a pretty good start.
2: Yeah.
0: "Then I heard about the Jesus Revolution movie, and it sounded interesting because I remember that time, and I know people who were saved at that time. I saw a video of Pastor Laurie talking about the movie, and to be honest, I found myself wanting to hear more from him. I liked him instantly." Well, I thought to myself, you've got that Bible, read it. So I started reading the Gospels, and I nearly fell out of my chair. Mm. I always thought the Gospels were the small paragraphs that were read in church every week. I had no idea how long they were or what they said. All I know is when I started reading them, it was the strangest thing. I could feel love coming at me from the pages. I could picture Jesus being there and doing all those wonderful things, and I was dumbfounded. It only took 66 years to find this out. Now I read my Bible every single day without fail. I can't get enough of it. It brought Jesus to life for me. I started attending a Bible-based church and doing Bible study, and now my life is completely different. No longer empty." Remember, she said, "My story is nothing extraordinary or exciting." I think I would disagree with that. Wouldn't you?
2: I would. It's so amazing to hear what we call the testimony. The testimony is when we tell our story of how we came to Christ. And, you know, there's a certain similarity in all of our testimonies. We become aware of our need for God. We somehow hear the gospel through a person, through reading the Bible, as in her case, or some other way, and then we realize we need to make that commitment to Christ ourselves, and we do so, and conversion takes place. But I'm amazed at the different ways the Lord reaches different people, and I'm so thankful that the Jesus Revolution film was an impetus to get your attention. That's really why it was made. You know, we told a story to inspire people. It's a story of how I came to faith, how my wife came to faith, how others came to faith as well. And it can be your story. And so we're thankful that God has used this movie and this story to touch people around the world. And by the way, did you know that movie is based on a book? The book is simply titled Jesus Revolution. Ellen Vaughn is the author. She's a prolific, outstanding writer. And I wrote it with her, telling her all the stories firsthand, and she tells all about those stories that God did in that last great spiritual awakening known as the Jesus Movement or the Jesus Revolution. By the way, Time Magazine coined that phrase, of all people. They saw it was a revolution, and in many ways, it was. Well, anyway, we wrote this book, Jesus Revolution. The film is based on this book, and you can have your own copy of the Jesus Revolution book for your gift of any size. If you saw the movie, you've got to read this book. And if you've read the book, I think you'll enjoy reading it again. And for folks that are extra generous, we're not only going to send you the Jesus Revolution book, we're going to send you a DVD copy of the Jesus Revolution film, also a digital download copy that you can take the film and put it on your phone or your tablet or your computer and enjoy it for years to come. So order your copy of the Jesus Revolution book and we'll send it to you for your gift of any size. 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Some can give more, we'll send you a copy as well. And thank you for your generous investment in this ministry, which enables us to teach the Word of God and preach the gospel all around the world. So get your copy of the Jesus Revolution book. And for those that give a little extra, the Jesus Revolution movie.
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4: 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Orthopraxy, meaning right practice. Know this, God's job is to discern the hearts of people. Your girl's job is to obey him. God will order the times and ways her friends come to know him. Your girl's job is to speak the gospel message. Her obedience and gospel sharing anchored in the love of Christ make her a radiant beacon of light shining in a dark world. Her theology and her love matter.
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7: I think we have lived in American Christendom for quite a season now. In a rather presumptive way. 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I believe in mercy and I believe in grace, but I do not intend to presume upon them. I want to do my best to walk uprightly before the Lord, and I would encourage you to do the same. If you are willfully, intentionally practicing something that you know to be ungodly, stop it. It will destroy you.
6: 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That's 855-577-2255. We're so glad you're here to listen. Today's program will complete the message we began yesterday. Here's Pastor Allen with part two of Stormproof Foundations, The Power of Repentance.
7: Biblically, faith emerges only after repentance. If you want to grow in faith, and most people I know that are sincere Christ followers would like to have greater faith. You see, the challenge, I think, it's a major problem what Christians wrestle with is the result of the lack of repentance. We've never really changed our minds. We just think, well, you know, it's what God wants. We never came to the place where I don't want anything to do with that. I used to think, I'm not okay with that anymore. And we're double-minded. And we're truly reluctant to fully submit to the authority of Jesus and God's word. I better keep one foot outside because I might have to take care of myself. I might have to be the provider. I might have to trust in me more than God. And we're double-minded. Biblically, there's a very clear statement about this. Look at James 1, verse 6. It says that when a man asks, he said he must believe and not doubt, because he who doubts is like a wave of the sea blown and tossed by the wind. That man shouldn't think he will receive anything from the Lord. He's a double-minded man, unstable in all he does. To be double-minded, we treat it kind of casual. Oh, it's not that big a deal. No, it will nullify your faith. It will completely disrupt your spiritual life. It will leave you developmentally impaired. Same book, James 4, verse 8, come near to God, he'll come near to you. Wash your hands, you sinners, and purify your hearts, you double-minded. It's as if he's talking to two buckets of people. People who are overtly committing sin, disobedience. He said, you need to wash your hands. But some of you are double-minded. Your hearts are impure because your thoughts aren't fully focused on the Lord, and neither is your behavior. You're double-minded. Grieve, mourn, and wail. Change your laughter to mourning and your joy to gloom. Humble yourselves before the Lord, and he will lift you up. Humility is necessary for us to overcome being double-minded. Humility is not saying, I have no value. Humility is not saying, I'm just a weak worm of the dust and there's nothing in me that has any merit. Humility is a right evaluation of who God made you to be. It's a recognition that you have some strengths and you have some areas that are not so strong. Oftentimes we're mad at God because we wanted to have strengths in areas where we don't. And we don't have the humility to accept ourselves the way God created us. So we spend our whole lives angry at God, filled with pride and selfish ambition and carnality. I'm not saying you're not a Christian. I'm saying you forfeit your future of significance in the kingdom of God. You spend your whole life with a pacifier and a rattle. We should humble ourselves. But I wanted to, okay, I got it. I heard, but there's a creator and he made me. There was a time in my life I thought it would have been wonderful to have been 6'6", had layers of lean muscle. And then God made me. In Luke 15, we have a biblical picture of repentance. It's the prodigal story. The young man who asked for his inheritance and he left home and went far away from home and lived a very rebellious life and finds himself destitute. And Jesus gives us kind of his end place. He said, when he came to his senses, he said, how many of my father's hired men have food to spare? And here I am starving to death. I'll set out and go back to my father and I'll say to him, I've sinned against heaven and against you. I'm no longer worthy to be called your son. Make me like one of your hired men. So he got up and he went to his father. You know the end of the story, most of you, I suspect. But it's his attitude that I want to call your attention to. He had to change the way he was thinking. Up until this point, he thought the best life was away from the authority of his father. He wanted to be independent. He thought he could make a better life for himself than the constraints that would have come with the authority of his father. He thought his problem was a resource issue. So he got what he believed to be unlimited resources, and he escaped the authority that had been over his life. And he drove himself to the point of almost complete destruction. And he found a place of repentance. He said, I have been thinking wrongly. I will go home. I would rather be under my father's authority and be destitute, be a servant, than stay where I am. And then he changed his behavior. He said, I'll not only think it, I'll go back and say that. Now that would take some humility, wouldn't it? To come back and see, to be amongst the other servants where you had been a son with all the authority and the influence. You see, most of us want a place of repentance that will allow us to escape any acknowledgement that it was necessary. We want the victories, but we don't really want anybody to have to process that we had to change. I think we have lived in American Christendom for quite a season now in a rather presumptive way. Dietrich Bonhoeffer called it cheap grace. I've often called it just sloppy grace. We just treat God as if no matter what we do, no matter what choice we make or what path we take, we can kind of chuckle and half-heartedly say, I'm sorry, and everything is okay. And if you don't hold that attitude for yourself, we've held it for our children or our grandchildren or our friends. We invite them towards this rather sloppy expression of grace. And I think it is a misappropriation of Scripture. I believe in mercy and I believe in grace. They have transformed my existence. Without them, I would not be here. But I do not intend to presume upon them. I want to do my best to walk uprightly before the Lord. And I would encourage you to do the same. If you are willfully, intentionally practicing something that you know to be ungodly, stop it. It will destroy you. If you're practicing deception, if you're a thief, if you're immoral, if you're filled with greed or envy or jealousy, you know the lists. Do not tolerate them in your life. Please. You don't need to agree with me. I'm not the arbiter. Open your Bible. I brought you a passage because it deals with this rather presumptive attitude, a casual attitude, an overly casual attitude. It's in the book of Jeremiah. Jeremiah is the prophet that's saying to the people in Jerusalem, the Babylonians are coming and there is nothing you can do. That would be a difficult message, wouldn't it? Imagine if God gave you that message to any tiny group of people. You have behaved in such a way that judgment is coming and there's nothing you can do. You say, well, Pastor, we're into the new covenant. Folks, do you think God took what? Antidepressants when he finished Malachi? Do you think God's grace and mercy are infinite? If they were, we wouldn't have the book of Revelation. We'd just get to the end of the age and God would go, psych! Everybody in! We've been very presumptive. Listen to this. It's Jeremiah 15, the first two verses. It says, the Lord said to me, even if Moses and Samuel were to stand before me, my heart would not go out to this people. Two of the most towering characters in the Bible, Moses and Samuel. God said, if they were to intercede for me. Now, Moses interceded on more than one occasion for the Exodus generation. God said, get out of my way. I'm going to eliminate them. And Moses would intercede for them. And God said to Jeremiah of this generation, if Moses and Samuel stood before me, my heart wouldn't change. Send them away from my presence. Let them go. And if they ask you, where shall we go? Tell them, this is what the Lord says. Those destined for death, to death. And those for the sword, to the sword. And those for starvation, to starvation. And those for captivity, to captivity. Ezekiel 14 says, the word of the Lord came to me. Son of man, if a country sins against me by being unfaithful and I stretch out my hand against it to cut off its food supply and send famine upon it and kill its men and their animals, even if these three men, Noah, Daniel, and Job, were in it, they could save only themselves by their righteousness. That's pretty sobering. We've had a little bit too much cheap grace, if you'll allow me. You know, Judas, one of Jesus' disciples, he had remorse for his choice. He took the money he'd been bribed with and gave it back. He had great grief, but he never changed. The Bible suggests to us that it's possible to pass the point where you will change, that you can persist in a behavior to the point that you become so calloused, so determined. That's why I say to you, please do not purposefully recognize God inviting you towards change and say to him consistently, no. So, well, it's not one of the Ten Commandments. That's not the point. When God begins to deal with you regarding repentance, in the strongest possible language I would know, respond to him. Respond to him. Just say, Lord, I'm sorry. And then whatever is true at that point, tell the truth. I wanted my way. I didn't know. I wanted the approval of others. I thought I could secure my future and then serve you. I don't know what it is. It's as diverse as we are. It may not be any of those things. But if you will give the Holy Spirit permission, and in a moment we're going to do it together, he will help you see the things that will establish your foundation firmly.
6: We'll be right back. But first, Pastor Allen wants to share a limited edition commemorative set to help you celebrate God's faithfulness to our nation.
2: 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What a wonderful privilege we have. You know, God has blessed our nation so many good things. People say to me, well, our whole history's not good. Well, folks, you know, my history's not great. Your family history's not perfect. But you love your family. You love your children. In spite of our weaknesses, well, our nation hadn't been perfect. But through that whole story, the goodness of God is evident. It still is. Let's ask God to bless America again.
6: 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Now, let's get back to Pastor Allen to wrap up part two of his message called Stormproof Foundations, The Power of Repentance.
7: When we despise the grace of God, when we take those promptings that God brings to us, sometimes he brings them when we read his word. Sometimes he brings them when we're talking to one another. Sometimes he'll do it when I'm reading something. They come to me in a whole host of ways. In Hebrews 12, it says, make every effort to live in peace with all men and to be holy. Because without holiness, no one will see the Lord. See to it that no one misses the grace of God. That's an intriguing phrase to me. Grace is unmerited favor, unearned blessings. If it has anything to do with merit, it's not grace. So how could you miss something that isn't merit-based? Well, you'd have to receive it. You'd have to value it enough to receive it. Salvation is a free gift. But you have to value it enough to meet the conditions. You have to believe in your heart and confess with your mouth. You have to be willing to repent of your sin. If you're not willing to do that, you will miss the grace of God. So that any place we reject the invitation to repent, we forfeit the benefit of the grace. You're not earning it. It's how you receive it. See to it that no one misses the grace of God and that no bitter root grows up to cause trouble and defile many. See that no one is sexually immoral or is godless like Esau, who for a single meal sold his inheritance rights as the oldest son. Afterwards, as you know, when he wanted to inherit the blessing, he was rejected. He could bring about no change of mind, though he sought the blessing with tears. It's a very interesting passage. The author of Hebrews puts sexual immorality and the godlessness of Esau in close proximity. Now, there is no biblical record of Esau's sexual immorality. What we do have a biblical record of is that his casual attitude towards God's grace. And it's equated with immorality. Now, that is sobering to me. Many of us go, well, I wouldn't do that. But oftentimes we've been a little sloppy. Not with gross expressions of sin, but with the intent to honor the Lord and to please the Lord. Romans 9 says, just as it is written, Jacob I loved, but Esau I hated. This isn't just an Old Testament thing. In the book of Revelation, when God's dealing with those seven churches, the one who was lukewarm, remember what he said? He didn't say, oh, I'm going to heat you up. He didn't say, oh, thank God, at least you're warm. It's not like you're cold. You're not frozen. You're not frigid. At least you're lukewarm. That's not what he said. He said, I'm going to spew you out of my mouth. I don't want anything to do with you. Be hot or cold, decide. At the end of Revelation, it says, those who are wicked, let them be more wicked. And those who are righteous, let them be more righteous. We have created a third category. We've created this broad middle, kind of the gray. Well, I'm not really wicked. But I mean, I don't really want to be identified with a righteous. I mean, I want to be wicked, but I don't want to be one of them. I'm kind of over here. I'm just a good person. There's no such category. Hell will be filled with good people. Kind people. Generous people. Because the objective isn't kindness or generosity. Those are certainly aspects of the reflection of the character of God, but it begins with a decision we make about Jesus and our willingness to repent. Remember what we're talking about, foundations that withstand the storms. It's not an entry-level discussion. I got just a few minutes. Let's take just a second here with how to begin a foundation for maturity. And it's really the practice of repentance. Repentance goes before faith. That's the biblical presentation. There really is no true faith, no lasting faith, enduring faith without repentance. In Matthew 3, in verse 1, it's John the Baptist. In those days, John the Baptist came preaching in the desert of Judea, saying, repent, for the kingdom of heaven is near. This is he who was spoken through the prophet Isaiah, a voice calling in the desert, prepare the way for the Lord. Israel couldn't receive the Messiah until they repented. Same today. How did John prepare the way of the Lord? By calling God's people back to repentance. And somebody say, well, that was John. He was under the old covenant. All right, Obi-Wan. Mark chapter 1, verse 14. This is Jesus. After John was put in prison, Jesus went into Galilee proclaiming the good news of God. The time has come, he said. The kingdom of God is near. Repent and believe the good news. Jesus' first directive was not to believe. It was to repent. If you find you are stuck, if there's some point in your life where you are struggling to believe God, I would suggest you begin to ask the Spirit of God to help you see where there's a place perhaps you need to repent. Because a lack of repentance can impede the development, the emergence of your faith. I mean, sometimes we talk about it in more stark terms. If you've been involved in the occult or spiritual activity other than the Holy Spirit, oftentimes you won't be able to believe on some point or some point of development in your life until you repent of that and renounce it. But it isn't just in that way. Repentance precedes belief. We've given people the idea they can come to God without repentance. We have focused to an incredible degree about what God will do for you, but we've said very little about what God requires of us. And I would submit to you that Jesus' message has really never changed. Luke 24 is post-resurrection, if you're counting. He told them, this is what is written, the Christ will suffer and rise from the dead on the third day. And repentance and forgiveness of sins will be preached in my name to all nations. Again, repentance precedes forgiveness. So can we at least plant the seed, establish the point that repentance is foundational to leading to a mature life as a Christ follower? So it needs to be a skill set, a practice, a habit that is so familiar to you that it's a part of your routine training in godliness. If we go back to Hebrews 5 and 6, who by constant use have trained themselves. See, we typically say, oh, I repented, but I haven't been able to think of anything I needed to repent for years. Oh, bless your heart. Psalm 139, search me, O God, and know my heart. Test me and know my anxious thoughts. The Bible tells us not to be anxious about anything. Most of us are anxious about a lot of things. See if there's any offensive way in me and lead me in the way everlasting. Psalm 51, have mercy on me, O God, according to your unfailing love. According to your great compassion, blot out my transgressions. Wash away all my iniquity and cleanse me from all my sin. For I know my transgressions and my sin is always before me. Against you and you only have I sinned and done what is evil in your sight, so that you are proved right when you speak and justified when you judge.

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6: With SRN News, I'm Rich Thomason in Washington. President Trump says an Iran peace deal is close. He says it could be signed in 2 or 3 days. A U.S. Army Apache attack helicopter crashed near the Strait of Hormuz. President Trump says both pilots were rescued unharmed. Things have calmed down in the conflict between Israel and Iran. The two sides traded blows in the past few days, but now the hostilities have ceased and the ceasefire does remain intact. In Maine and South Carolina, Nevada and North Dakota, voters going to the polls today. It's primary election day. Maine's high-stakes U.S. Senate race has been generating a lot of interest all across the country. Wall Street higher so far this morning. Right now, the Dow is up about 191 points. The NASDAQ Composite Index better by 1 point, and the S&P is up 16. More details, srnnews.com.
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7: This afternoon, expect mostly cloudy skies with high humidity. There will be a few showers and a heavy thunderstorm, bringing heavy downpours that could reduce visibility and lead to ponding on roads. The temperature will reach 80 degrees. I'm meteorologist Jason Katarina on Faith Talk 1500 and 101.5 FM, online at faithtalkdetroit.com.
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9: This is Raising God the Girls Minute with Patty Garibay of American Heritage Girls.
10: Your girl comes to you in tears, complaining that a kid at the park cheated in their game. How do you respond? Feeling your mama bear tension starting to rise, do you set her mind at ease, saying that cheaters never win in life? The truth is, that's not always the case. Sometimes cheaters do win in the short term. The psalmist often lamented that his enemies were successful, crying out to God for justice. Rather than a fairness focus, grow your girl in resilience and trust in a righteous God. If she's tempted to cheat too, just to get ahead, call her to integrity. God

0: 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Judgment will come, but your girl is called to faithfulness today.
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5: Welcome back to Hope Lives 365. During this series, we've been studying the book of Revelation, in particular Revelation chapter 14. Now, if you've been with us for the last few presentations, you remember that Revelation 14 is divided into three parts. The first part, the first five verses, picture a group of people on the sea of glass in heaven with Christ. Then we have the middle part of Revelation 14, which is really a message to prepare that group of people to stand there with Jesus. Then, at the end of the chapter, Revelation 14, verse 14 to 20, you have the event for which this group of people are prepared, namely the harvest or the end of the world or the second coming of Christ. So you have a people, a message, and an event. The key thing, though, is this message, a message that prepares people for heaven and eternity, and a message that prepares them for the coming of Jesus. In Revelation chapter 14, the Bible says, I saw another angel flying in the middle of heaven, having the everlasting gospel to preach to them that dwell on the earth, to every nation, kindred, tongue, and people, saying with a loud voice, fear God and give glory to him, for the hour of his judgment has come, and worship him that made heaven, earth, the sea, and the fountains of waters. Now notice we studied in our last presentation, Revelation 14, verse 6, and I saw another angel flying. That's an urgent message in the midst of heaven with an everlasting gospel. The gospel is the incredible good news that Christ's perfect life atones for my imperfect life, that Christ's death atones for my death, that through Jesus I can live forever and have eternal life. It's to go to every nation, kindred, tongue, and people. It's a universal message. But then it says, saying with a loud voice. With what kind of a voice? With a loud voice. Why a loud voice? Because God wants us to hear. God wants us to understand. Fear God and give glory to him. I want to look at this expression with you, fear God. What does it mean to fear God? Now, some translations will say reverence God or respect God, and that's true, but there's something much deeper than that. The Greek word for fear God is a word called phoibo. And this word, phoibo, means fear in the sense of respect, yes, but fear in the sense of making God supreme in your thoughts. Fear in the sense of respecting God enough to do what God says. Throughout the Bible, fear God, respect God, making God first in your thoughts is linked to obedience. Let's notice that in the book of Ecclesiastes in the Old Testament. We're looking at this linkage, fear God. Remember, we read about the gospel. The gospel does not deliver us from obedience. The gospel gives us the power to obey. The gospel doesn't enable us to break God's law. It gives us the strength to keep God's law. We are not saved because we keep the law. We're saved by grace. But because we are saved, we are obedient. Apple trees do not produce apples in order to become apple trees. Apple trees produce apples because they are apple trees. Christians do not produce good works to earn their salvation. Christians produce good works because of the power of God's grace that operates within them. So here is a call that says, I saw another angel flying in the middle of heaven, having the everlasting gospel to preach unto them that dwell on the earth, to every nation, kindred, tongue, and people, saying with a loud voice. Notice, this is not something that's muffled in a corner. This is not some quiet voice. Saying with a loud voice, God wants us to hear. Fear God. Respect God. Obey God. Now notice the relationship between fearing God and keeping His commandments. Ecclesiastes 12, we start with verse 13. Let us hear the conclusion of the whole matter. That's the essence of the thing. Fear God and keep His commandments, for this is the whole duty of man. For God will bring every work into judgment, including every secret thing, whether it's good or evil. So notice, fear God and keep His commandments. Keeping God's commandments is not legalism. It's rather a response to God's grace. Throughout the book of Revelation, there is a call for an end-time people to obey God. You look, for example, at Revelation chapter 12 and verse 17. God's end-time people are identified in this passage in Revelation chapter 12, verse 17. And here in 12:17, identifying God's end-time people, Scripture says, "And the dragon was wroth or angry with the woman." Now let's pause there. Who is the dragon? Well, in Revelation chapter 12, verse 9, it says the great dragon was cast out, that old serpent called the devil and Satan. The devil is pictured as a dragon because he destroys, and a serpent because he deceives. The devil deceives those whom he will destroy and destroys those whom he has deceived. So the dragon is the devil. Let's go down back again. The dragon was wroth with the woman. Who is the woman in Bible prophecy? In Bible prophecy, a woman is the bride of Jesus. We find this in a number of places in the Bible. In Ephesians 5, the Bible likens Christ to the husband and the church as his bride or a beautiful chaste woman. In Jeremiah 6, verse 2, the Bible again likens the bride of Christ to a beautiful woman. And so this idea of a woman representing the church is not foreign in the Bible. Jeremiah 6, 2, I have likened the daughter of Zion. Who's the daughter of Zion? That's the church, to a comely and delicate woman. So throughout the Bible, we have that symbolism. So the Bible says in Revelation 12, 17, and I saw, rather, Revelation 12, 17 puts it this way, and the dragon, that's Satan, was wroth, that's angry, with the woman, that's the church. And what does he do? He goes to make war. Who does he make war with? The remnant of her seed, or the remaining, those who remain faithful to God, and those who have the testimony of Jesus. Notice it says here, the dragon is wroth with the woman, went to make war with the remnant of her seed, which keep the commandments of God. So God's end time remnant, the ones who remain faithful to Him, what are they doing? They're keeping the commandments of God, and they have the testimony of Jesus. But somebody says, Pastor Mark, I thought the law was done away with in the New Testament. I thought law was an Old Testament concept and that grace is the New Testament concept. Throughout the Bible, both in the Old and New Testament, believers were saved by grace. There is there are not two methods of salvation. We're not going to get up in heaven and say to Moses, Moses, how did you get here? Well, I got here by my good works. Well, Daniel, how did you get here? Well, I lived in the Old Testament. I got here by my good works. David, how did you get here? Well, I got here by my good works. No. Everybody who is ever saved is not saved by their works, but they're saved by Christ and his works. Those in the Old Testament were saved by the Christ that was to come. Those in the New Testament are saved by the Christ that has come. The Old Testament believers' faith looked forward to Christ. Our faith looks backward to Christ. Notice Titus chapter 2. It says, verse 11, for the grace of God that brings salvation has appeared to all men. So the grace of God appears to all men. Grace was revealed to the Old Testament in the Old Testament sanctuary, in lamb sacrifices that pointed forward to Christ. Grace is revealed to us through the Holy Spirit as we look back to the Christ of the cross. So throughout the Old and New Testament, the law of God is upheld in the lives of those who are faithful to Christ. It's not that in the Old Testament they're saved by law, in the New Testament they're saved by grace. Everybody who's saved is saved by the grace of God. It is only by his grace that anybody can be saved. But that grace transforms our life. That grace enables us to be faithful to Christ. Throughout the book of Romans, we find this beautiful blend of law and grace. So let's take a look at that, because so many people misunderstand that whole concept of law and grace. We're going to start here in Romans chapter 3. Romans 3. We're going to look at verse 23, all have sinned. So every human being has sinned. They've fallen short of the goodness and grace of God and deserve eternal death. For all have sinned and come short of the glory of God, being justified freely by his grace. So what is the basis of our justification? What does the word justification mean? The word justification means being made right with God. So we are made right with God. We stand before God just as if we had never sinned. How? Being justified freely by his grace through the redemption that is in Christ Jesus. So Christ redeems us from the curse of the law, becoming a curse for us. Verse 25, Romans 3, whom God has set forth to be a propitiation through faith in his blood, to declare his righteousness for the remission of sins that are past the forbearance of God. So God sets forth Christ as a propitiation. What's that mean? A ransom. So through faith in his blood, we are delivered from the condemnation of the law. Verse 26, to declare, I say at this time, his righteousness, that he might be just and the justifier of him which believes in Jesus. When we believe in Jesus, we receive the gift of eternal life and we are justified. Where is boasting then? Verse 27, it's excluded. By what law? Of works? Nay, but by the law of faith. Therefore, we conclude that a man is justified by faith without the deeds of the law. So how are we justified? By faith. Will our obedience justify us? Not at all.
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5: Will our obedience justify us? Not at all. Will our law keeping justify us? Not at all. Because we desire to keep the commandments, does that justify us? Certainly not. The Bible says we conclude that a man is justified by faith without the deeds of the law. How then should we relate to the law? Down here in verse 31, do we make void the law through faith? God forbid, we establish the law. So because we are saved by grace, because we are transformed by the grace of God, we do not in any way feel that we can now avoid the law, now turn our back on the law, now make believe the law doesn't exist, now live like however we want. That's not what the Bible says. It says, do we make void the law through faith? God forbid. We do what? We establish the law. It's just like the Bible. Jesus didn't come to do away with the law. He came to fulfill the law in his life and show us how to keep the law. In Matthew chapter 5, verse 17, Jesus puts it this way. He says, Matthew 5, verse 17, think not. Now, when Jesus says think not, what does he mean? He means get your thinking straight here. Think not that I'm come to destroy the law. Isn't that pretty plain? People say, well, the law is nailed to the cross. Christ came to destroy. No, Jesus is clear. Think not that I've come to destroy the law or the prophets. I come not to destroy, but to fulfill. Jesus came to fulfill the law for a meaning. Did Jesus come to do away with the law that says thou shalt not kill? Not at all. How does he fill it with meaning? He said, if you look at your brother with anger, if you have anger in your heart, you've broken that commandment. So anger is a violation of the commandment, because anger unchecked leads to violence, and violence unchecked leads to murder. So Jesus is not saying that anger is just as bad as murder. What he's saying is that that seed of anger in the heart is a violation of the law. What does Jesus say about adultery? Does Jesus come to do away with the law that says thou shalt not commit adultery? Not at all. Jesus said, if you look at a woman with lust, in other words, you gaze at a woman with lust, you committed adultery in your heart. Jesus didn't come to do away with the law. He came to expand it. He came to magnify it. In fact, in the book of Isaiah, chapter 40, Isaiah chapter 40, the Bible is very plain on this particular point. Isaiah chapter 40. The Bible says, the grass withers, the flower fades, but the word of our Lord stands forever. And so the word of God stands forever and ever and ever. And God's word is true. The law of God, as outlined in the Old Testament, is clear, plain on the law of God. And the law never can save us, but the Lord only can do that which, by the grace of God, we're able to obey. So the law can only accomplish what God himself places within our heart. Did Jesus come to do away with the law? Look at Isaiah 42, verse 21. The Lord is well pleased for his righteous sake. He will magnify the law and make it honorable. So he magnifies the law. He says, not only thou shalt not kill, but he says that if you get angry in your heart, that breaks the commandment. How does he magnify the law on adultery? By saying he takes it from the physical act to the attitude of the mind. Notice, the Lord is well pleased for his righteous sake. He will magnify the law and make it honorable. So Jesus never came to do away with the law. Many Christians are so confused on this point. You look at Romans chapter 6, for example. See, throughout the New Testament, the Bible talks about the importance of keeping God's law. Romans 6, what shall we say then? Verse 1, shall we continue in sin that grace may abound? God forbid, how shall we that are dead to sin live any longer therein? So, shall we continue in sin? What is sin? 1 John 3, verse 4 says that sin is the transgression of the law. Sin is breaking God's law. So sin is not what I think sin is. Sin is not what you think sin is. We don't define sin. God's law is defined by God himself. What shall we say then? Shall we sin that grace may abound? Shall we break the law that grace can continue? Not at all. God forbid. How shall we that are dead to sin live any longer therein? So by the grace of God, God's grace redeems us from the guilt of the past. God's grace forgives us for our sin. But God's grace is also the grace for obedience. Throughout the Bible, grace leads us to be obedient. You find this, for example, in the book of Romans. Here in Romans, the Bible is very clear, where it talks about the grace of God that leads us to obedience. God's grace is so good that it delivers us from the past guilt and penalty of sin, and it delivers us from the grip and power of sin. You know, I had a person say to me once, well, but Pastor Mark, the law of God is done away with. I said, do you have any children? They said, yeah. I said, we've got children. I said, do you have a teenage daughter? Yeah, Pastor, I got a teenage daughter. Let's suppose your teenage daughter is 16 years old. And she's going to go out on a date. And you are a little nervous about it. But you decide, okay, I'm going to allow my daughter to go out with this guy. And he comes to the house. You meet him. You've seen him before in church, and he seems to be a pretty good Christian. So you begin talking to this young man, and you say, now, young man, I want my daughter home at 9 o'clock. And, young man, I know you're going to take her to a church social tonight, but I want you to be circumspect. And he looks at you, and he said, well, I don't know why if I'm going to have her home at 10. What do you mean? I thought you were a Christian. I thought, don't you understand the whole concept of honor father and mother? Well, that law's done away with. And by the way, you know, after I'm going to take her to a party. A party? What kind of a party? Well, you know, the Bible, all those commandments, they're done away with. You don't have to worry about them. Thou shalt not commit adultery. Don't worry about that one. Thou shalt not steal. Don't worry about that one. You say, Pastor Mark, that's preposterous. It is. It is. But just think it through, my friend. If you believe the law of God is done away with, where are there moral principles, ethical principles to guide your behavior? If the law of God is done away with, just think about what society would be like. Honor your father and mother. There'd be absolute chaos in society. Thou shalt not steal. Our personal goods would not be safe at all. Thou shalt not commit adultery. Your whole moral fabric of society would be broken up. Thou shalt not covet. You begin to think of the implications if the law of God was done away with. The whole society would be filled with chaos, filled with conflict, filled with strife. God is looking for a group of people who are saved by grace, who are redeemed by love, who are transformed by his power, who live godly, obedient lives in the last days of Earth's history. Remember this message, saying with a loud voice, Revelation 14, verse 7, a message that is sent by angels flying in the middle of heaven, saying with a loud voice, fear God, that is, obey God. There's a call back to obedience at a time of disobedience, at a time of random school shootings, at a time of violence in our streets, at a time of corruption in our government, at a time of immorality in our society, at a time of gender confusion in this world, at a time when children are disobedient to their parents. At this time, God is calling us back to obedience. In fact, in Revelation chapter 14, verse 12, we have another picture of God's end time people. And here in Revelation 14, verse 12, it says this, here are they. Here is the patience of the saints. Here are they that keep the commandments of God and the faith of Jesus. You can never keep God's commandments unless you have the faith of Jesus. You can never live an obedient, godly life unless the faith of Jesus is living in your heart. But did you notice what the book of Revelation says? That book for the last days, that message for end time, it says very clearly, here is the patience of the saints. Here are they that keep the commandments of God. God is going to have an end time people that are obedient to him, that keep all of his commandments. Is there some area in your life that's not in harmony with God's will? Is there some area in your life that you are knowingly, willingly disobeying God? Grace does not cover known sin. Grace does not cover our rebellion. When we come to God, Jesus says in John 14, verse 15, if you love me, If you love me, keep my commandments. Motivated by love, transformed by grace, changed by his power, we live lives in harmony with his will and keep his commandments.
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5: Motivated by love, transformed by grace, changed by his power, we live lives in harmony with his will and keep his commandments. Let's pray together. Father in heaven, how thankful we are for this message in the book of Revelation. An angel flies in the middle of heaven having the everlasting gospel, the good news of peace, the good news of freedom from condemnation, the good news of grace, the good news that our sins can be forgiven. And the angel says with a loud voice, "Fear God," a call to make God supreme in our life, a call to obedience, a call through the grace of God and the power of the Spirit to live in harmony with your will. So we thank you, Lord, for this call and open our hearts to follow you. Where we have broken your law, forgive us. Where we have transgressed the commandments of God, have mercy upon us. And give us, dear Lord, your strength through your grace to live obedient lives. In Christ's name, amen.

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11: The angels in heaven rejoice when one person gets saved. 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
12: Dr. Tony Evans says not only are angels real, they're rooting for us.
11: Satan is trying to keep the unsaved unsaved. 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
12: 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Most people picture angels the way movies and television portray them. But the Bible paints a very different picture. Today, we'll begin an intriguing series where Dr. Evans explores who these heavenly beings really are and the powerful role they play in God's activity around us. Let's join him.
11: We're going to be studying the subject of angels. I'm calling it angels, good, bad, and ugly. The good angels are the elect angels. The bad angels are the fallen angels or demonic angels, and the ugly angel is Satan. I want to say seven things about angels. Number one, angels are created beings. Colossians chapter 1 introduces us to this issue of the createdness of angels. We find in verse 16, for by him, by Christ, all things were created, both in heaven and on earth, visible and invisible. There we have our two worlds, the world that you can see visible, the world you cannot see invisible. Both were created by the same person, Jesus Christ, in heaven and on earth. So visible is earth, invisible are the heavens, whether thrones or dominions or rulers or authorities, All things were created by him and for him. That's very important. He says the invisible realm, this angelic realm, made up of these rulers and authorities and powers, were created by Christ for Christ. Now, that's very important because that means Christ should be on the front of Time magazine, not angels. They were not created as an end in themselves, nor as an order in themselves. They were created for God's divine purposes. The second thing we want to look at is that angels are spiritual beings. Hebrews chapter 1, verse 14. Are they not all ministering, here's the word, spirits, sent out to render service for the sake of those who will inherit salvation? We are not to look for them in terms of simply physical frames. That is, you're not supposed to see them. You're not supposed to be able to touch them. You're not supposed to be able to grab them. Why? Because they're not flesh and blood. They are spirits. They are immaterial beings. Even though angels are immaterial, non-physical beings, they can and do on occasion become visible beings in order to carry out specific, sovereignly directed, supernatural activity on the earth. Look at Hebrews chapter 13, verse 2. Do not neglect to show hospitality to strangers, for by this some have entertained angels without knowing it. Now, this is very important because sometimes on occasion, when God wants to accomplish a certain thing, he will direct one of his invisible spirits to become visible in the life of a believer in order to accomplish some divinely ordained timetable for doing God's will. Angels are created beings. Angels are spiritual beings. Also, thirdly, angels are personal beings. When I say that they are personal, that means they have personhood. And in order to have personhood, you have to have three things: emotion, intellect, and will. So even though angels are invisible, and even though they are spiritual, they are still persons. 1 Peter 1:12 says that they desire to look into the salvation that Christians experience. They want to understand better what redemption is all about. Why? Because there is no redemption for angels. Secondly of all, you recall Luke chapter 15, verse 10. It says the angels in heaven rejoice when one person gets saved. So angels know how to party. They have a good old time when there's salvation. Now, I'll give you a sneak preview. Why are angels so excited when one person gets saved? I'll tell you why. Because that means there's one more victory for God in the angelic conflict. Satan is trying to keep the unsaved unsaved. God is trying to snatch the unsaved from being unsaved into being saved. Every time God snatches somebody out of hell into heaven, the angels go crazy. And the angels are going crazy because there's been another victory in the battle for the souls of men, which is part of the bigger issue we're discussing, what? The angelic conflict. Fourthly, angels are an innumerable host of beings. In other words, there's a bunch of them. Okay? Daniel chapter 7, verse 10. A river of fire was flowing and coming out from before God, him. Thousands upon thousands were attending him. And myriads upon myriads were standing before him. The court sat and the books were open. You got 100 million angels attending to God. Whenever we come into the presence of God, we are joining angels already there. Okay? So whenever you worship, you are never worshiping alone. So they are created beings. They are spiritual beings. They are personal beings. There is an innumerable host of them. And their description is quite glorious. They are glorious beings. Look at Daniel chapter 10, verse 5 and 6. Daniel said, I lifted up my eyes and looked. And behold, there was a certain man dressed in linen, whose waist was girded with a belt of pure gold. This body, his body was like beryl. His face had the appearance of lightning. His eyes were like flaming torches. His arms and feet like the gleam of polished bronze. And the sounds of his words like the sound of a tumult. Now I, Daniel, alone saw the vision. While the men who were with me did not see the vision, nevertheless, a great dread fell on them and they ran away to hide themselves. When an angel does show up, and when you do get to see him, it's going to be more than your eyes can handle. So these beings are glorious beings, are magnificent beings, specimens, but that's what got the devil in trouble. Devil got in trouble because he was too pretty. That's right. That's what the Bible said. This devil looked at the mirror, mirror, mirror on the wall. Who is the fairest of us all? And he said to himself, you bad boy. The Bible said God made him so beautiful, so magnificent, so gorgeous, it got to his head. Now let's get to number six. They are also functional beings. They have a job. In fact, they have basically three jobs. I'll give you number one. The first job, as we've already said, is the worship of God. Okay? One of the first jobs that angels do is they praise God. Psalm 148, verse 2. They praise God. Worship him. Adore him. Adorn him all day long. Okay? That's one thing. Second thing that they do, Psalm 103. Let's read verses 19 and following. The Lord hath established his throne in the heavens, and his sovereignty rules over all. Bless the Lord, you his angels. So that's worship. Mighty in strength, who performs his word, obey the voice of his word. Bless the Lord, all ye his host, you who serve him, doing his will. The second thing that angels do is execute the program of God. But then the job that you and I probably are most interested in, Hebrews 1:14 says this, are they not all ministering spirits sent out to render service for the sake of those who will inherit salvation? Now, if you are here today and you are saved, you have one or more angels. If you are here and you are not saved, there is absolutely no biblical indication you have any angel to count on. Because chapter 1, verse 14 says that the ministering spirits or angels are sent out for the sake of those who will inherit salvation. So they're only available to people who are saved or to people who will be saved. They're not available to the general public. All right? Now, that's the problem with a lot of these magazine articles and a lot of these people are seeing angels because they're not just generally available. God is using angels for his specific kingdom purpose. And if it's not related to kingdom, he's not interested in you getting touched by an angel. Okay? He is interested in you finding the highway to heaven, though. All right? So the key then is that the angels are assigned to people by virtue of their salvation or potential salvation. All right? Acts chapter 12. Peter, as we just looked at a moment ago, is supernaturally released from prison by an angel. We saw that in verse 7. He's supernaturally released. The church has been praying for him. Peter is released from prison supernaturally. And then we come to Acts chapter 12, verse 13. He goes knocking on the door where they're having a prayer meeting for his release. And when he knocked on the door of the gate, a servant girl named Rhoda came to answer. So he knocks on the door of the prayer meeting. And when she recognized Peter's voice, because of her joy, she did not open the gate. So she's so excited, she forgets to let Peter in, okay? But ran and announced that Peter was standing in front of the gate. And they said to her, you are out of your mind. Because we prayed for him. He in jail. But she kept insisting that it was so. And they kept saying, it is his what? Angel. Angel. But Peter kept knocking. And when they opened the door, they saw it was him. And they were amazed. In other words, there was a belief in the New Testament church that believers had angels. That is, people who were assigned to them. And obviously, Peter did, because his showed up and got him out of jail.
12: Dr. Evans will return in a moment with more details on what angels are all about. First, though, what you're hearing today is part of Tony's powerful two-volume series, Angels, Good, Bad, and Ugly. In these 12 eye-opening messages, Dr. Evans answers some of the Bible's biggest questions about angels, demons, and spiritual warfare, revealing how unseen spiritual realities affect our everyday lives more than we may realize. 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In it, he explains why the struggles we face so often have spiritual roots, and how God has equipped us to stand strong in areas like fear, temptation, discouragement, conflict, and addiction. 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
11: Now, angels are created beings, spiritual beings, personal beings, they're innumerable host of beings, glamorous beings, they're functional beings. Finally, just dealing with this introduction of what angels are, they are powerful beings. You don't have to turn there, but 2 Thessalonians 1:7 says, when Jesus Christ returns, he will return with his most powerful angels. When they roll the stone over the tomb, Luke chapter 24, verses 2 to 2 and 4 says that an angel just came and whisked the stone away like it was paper. It's because they were powerful beings. In fact, they control nature. Let's look at a few of those. Revelation chapter 7. After this, I saw four angels standing at the four corners of the earth, holding back the four winds of the earth so that no wind should blow on the earth or on the sea or on any tree. Now that's deep. The angels are pictured here as holding back wind. Okay? Look at chapter 8, verse 12. And the fourth angel sounded, and a third of the sun, a third of the moon, and a third of the stars were smitten, so that a third of them might be darkened, and the day might not shine for a third of it, and the night in the same way. These angels are stopping stars from shining, part of the sun from shining, and keeping nighttime, nighttime. You remember Daniel in the lion's den, when he was thrown in the lion's den, and the lions, as powerful as they are, could not get it within themselves to eat Daniel. Shadrach, Meshach, and Abednego in the fiery furnace. An angel showed up and they were preserved. Look at Ezekiel chapter 1, verse 4. And I looked and behold, a storm wind was coming from the north. So he sees a storm coming. A great cloud with fire flashing forth continually and a bright light around it. And in its midst, something like glowing metal in the midst of the fire. And within it, there were figures resembling four living beings. And this was their appearance. They had human form, kinda, verse 5, because each of them had four faces and four wings. So he sees these creatures that are amazing. Now, what am I saying? Here's what I'd like to suggest to you. That the activities of nature that you look at on television, when they show the weather report, and there's an earthquake here, and a hurricane there, and a storm brewing over there. Or when you come to church on a cloudy day and on your way out, there is thunder and lightning, and you see these flashes of light in the sky. I am suggesting to you, yeah, what you're thinking is what I'm going to say, that the meteorological activities of natural law, or what people call nature, is in fact angelic activity. That when the wind blows up, that simply means the wings are flapping. That they have congregated and gathered together in such a large number and are moving at such a supersonic speed that they are creating that much turbulence in carrying out the purposes of God. You say, how do I know that? Because the Bible says that that's what they do. He says, Ezekiel says, I saw the wind, and when my eyes were open and I was able to look inside the wind, I saw angels moving there. That it is not just wind. It is not just a haphazard activity. It is functionally the activity of God's angelic host. God's activity, God doing God's thing using the normal natural movement of nature. Turn with me to Psalm 18. We have this glorious statement of the power of angels. Verse 7. Then the earth shook and quaked, and the foundations of the mountains were trembling and were shaken because he was angry. God was angry. Smoke set up out of his nostrils, and the fire of his mouth devoured. Coals were kindled by it. He bowed the heavens also and came down with thick darkness under his feet. And he rode upon the cherub, or plural cherubim, or angelic host. He rode upon, that is, he did his activity through the use of cherubs and flew. Now, let me say this in closing. If angels are this great and this powerful, shouldn't we go looking for them? No. What you go looking for is Jesus. That's what Hebrews says. Hebrews says these angels are bad. They're great. They're awesome. But don't go angel looking. Don't say, I'm going to find my guardian angel. He done already found you. He says in chapter 1, verse 3, and he is the radiance of his glory. Jesus is the radiance of God's glory. The exact representation of his nature. He upholds all things by the word of his power. When he had made purification for sins, he sat down at the right hand of the majesty on high, having become as much better than the angels, as he has inherited a more excellent name than that. He says in verse 6, and when he had again bring home the firstborn into the world, he said, and let all the angels of God worship him. And of the angels, he said, who makes his angels winds and his ministers what? A flame of fire or lightning. Those are what angels do, and they do that under Jesus Christ. But of the Son, he says, thy throne, O God. In other words, when God looks at angels, he say, give me a little wind here. Give me a little earthquake there. Give me a little lightning over here. But when he sees Jesus, he says, thy throne, O God. In other words, when the Father looks at the Son, they have God talk. When they look at angels, they just boss them around. To put it another way, if you know Jesus, you'll get your angel. Don't go angel looking, go Jesus looking.
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14: 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I want you to pray it after me, but you've got to mean it for yourself. 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So right now, I trust you alone because you died for me and arose for me to be my sin bearer. 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
9: Welcome to Seculo. It's only Tuesday, June 9th, 2026. Welcome to the show. Thanks for joining us. 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Covering all the topics that you need to hear about today. Some breaking news items, as well as, of course, what's going on in California. Rick Grinnell is going to be joining us, as we did see. The votes miraculously tallied in. And, of course, Spencer Pratt looks to be knocked out of the race. So we'll discuss that with Rick, as well as some other issues that are happening, including Vice President Vance refers former vice presidential candidate Tim Walz to referred a criminal. Fraud and refers a criminal. What's the word?
10: Right, so criminal referral.
9: I just flipped the words. A criminal referral. He didn't refer to a criminal. He said this guy.
10: We'll find out, won't we?
9: He thinks. Like, imagine you have a resume and you have referrals.
10: Yeah,
9: but they're only criminal.
10: That's not a good referral to have at this point. What this is, and it's on official letterhead of the vice president.
9: So you know
10: it goes to the assistant attorney general, Colin McDonald. And this is of the new National Fraud Enforcement Division.
9: This is DOJ, right? Also, this is involved with DOJ. So for people who say the DOJ doesn't exist.
10: Right. Well, this is specifically in a division within the DOJ that is now handling fraud investigations. And this is, it says, yesterday you and I received a letter and report from Congressman James Comer, the chairman of the House Oversight Committee. The 205-page report contains shocking allegations about the failure of senior officials in Minnesota government to address widespread fraud in the federally funded social services program in the state. It goes on to specifically point to the current governor and attorney general, Tim Walz and Keith Ellison, and is going on to ask the department

0: to respond to the referral appropriately and urgently. So basically, open an investigation, look into this, as there is a lot of evidence in that report, and we'll get into that in the next segment. But this is the Vice President of the United States, ahead of this fraud task force that was started at the State of the Union address just a few months back, is already sending a referral to the DOJ to investigate the governor of Minnesota.
1: Let's not forget. Just a few short months ago, Tim Walz was running for re-election. And he decided, I'm not going to run for re-election. Why? Because it had become abundantly clear to his constituents that the fraud and the abuse that was happening not only under his watch, but maybe with him turning a blind eye to it. Therefore, he decided, I am no longer going to be seeking re-election. So this idea that all of this is done without some kind of, you know, or only with political malice. And look, we got to be careful with that. I'm not saying we don't. I'm not saying we don't look at the fact when things look like they may be politically motivated. But when you have a moment here where even the candidate themselves, the current governor, the former vice presidential Democratic pick just a couple years ago said, it's too much going on here. I'm going to not be running. Well, you know, a little bit where there's smoke, there's fire. What you have here is that J.D. Vance seems to be elevating this significantly. And for those of you who say nothing ever gets done, remember, it takes some time, but here we are. Phone lines are open for you at 1-800-684-3110. We can talk about what that looks like moving forward and read you a little bit of this letter from the Vice President of the United States, Will said, on the nice letterhead.
0: It is. You don't normally see Vice President letterhead.
1: No, I'm actually looking at it. It feels like a logo I don't know if I've ever seen.
0: Right, that's what I'm saying.
1: It may be a ChatGPT logo. They may have been like, what would a vice presidential seal look
0: like? Quick, send a letter.
1: Yeah. What do you think about it? 1-800-684-3110. It's worth the work of the ACLJ. We're going to talk a little bit more about some ACLJ work as we move on within the show. But I encourage you, if you're not already, become a champion. That's at ACLJ.org. We'll be right back with more.
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1: Welcome back to Seculo. Phone lines are open for you at 1-800-684-3110. Main topic of the day is Vice President J.D. Vance refers Tim Walz. He says, I can't say it right, Will. He's put in a criminal referral.
0: That's right.
1: He can't refer him.
0: He sent a criminal referral to
1: the Department of Justice. I don't like the way they worded that now that I've tried to do it on air.
0: You could say, or he has referred the governor of Minnesota for criminal prosecution to the DOJ.
1: This is how wordy the paragraph from The Hill is. Vice President Vance said Monday he will refer Minnesota Governor Tim Walz and State Attorney General Keith Ellison to the Justice Department for a criminal fraud investigation prompted by findings from a House Oversight Committee. I feel like we can do it better. I feel like we can say that with less words.
0: Let's try. But we have an hour to figure that out.
1: J.D. Vance refers Tim Walz for criminal
0: prosecution. Yeah, to the DOJ.
1: That's the title of our show.
0: We should also hear from the vice president himself on Fox last night. This is Bite 2 talking about what had just happened. He went over to Fox.
1: I thought you were going to say line 3.
0: Let's go to him. He's calling in.
1: Vance is on line 3.
0: Let's hear what he had to say on Fox right after they sent this letter, Bite 2.
8: I left the White House to come here to do this interview with you. And before I did, we actually referred this particular case to the Department of Justice for a full criminal investigation. We are not going to do what the Biden administration did and make judgments of the law before all the facts are in. But here's what's particularly troubling about this to me is Jesse, you had people within Governor Walz's office who were saying, you know what? This looks like fraud. It looks like these Somalian illegal immigrants are doing something that's very shady. And then you had people who shut them down, who shut these whistleblowers down and said, you know, you're a racist or you're a xenophobe for asking questions about where taxpayer money is going. What that means to me, Jesse, is that clearly people weren't taking fraud seriously. Whether it rises to the level of a criminal violation, we're going to investigate it. And of course, if it does rise to that level, we're going to prosecute it. We have to.
0: And here are the four different issues that are raised by the vice president from this report, from the House Oversight Committee, but in this referral to the Department of Justice, that the committee has alleged the following based on its review of testimonial and documentary evidence. And remember, this is a 205-page report. Senior officials in the Governor Walz's office and Attorney General Ellison's office were aware of credible systemic fraud concerns in social services programs as early as 2019, despite later public statements by Governor Walz suggesting otherwise. Instead of trying to stop widespread fraud, Governor Walz's administration retaliated against employees who tried to raise concerns, going to great lengths to keep them quiet, including intimidation through regular check-ins with high-level agency officials and threats of surveillance. These and other failures by officials in the state allowed an estimated $300 million in federal child nutrition funds and potentially $9 billion in Medicaid-related funds to be lost or placed at serious risk. Fraudulently obtained funds likely ended up in the hands of international terrorist networks and certainly funded the lavish lifestyles of criminal fraudsters while vulnerable populations were harmed. We know that the vice president has been going around the country. He was just in Ohio talking about issues with Medicaid there. We know that he has been in California, and we're going to get to the concerns of California in many ways later in this broadcast because of some recent things that have happened. But the ability for fraud to continue and grow in this country, under whether it be through federal Medicaid funds or child nutrition dollars, it's got to stop. And when you think about a country that has so much national debt, and when the even the concerns of fiscal conservatives have been ignored for so long, even if we were just to deal with fraud, it would put the United States in such a better place financially and economically because of you look at what's going on in California, what's going on here. And if people are not held accountable, and I don't just mean the fraudsters, I mean the people that are allowing this to continue, the programs that have been created in such a loose way, and whether it's electorally, like the governor who will no longer be the governor, he was trying to go for a historic run, or even if there is criminal culpability, something has got to be done to right the path here. Because if we don't, then the fraudsters are going to keep getting away with it. They're going to get more and more brazen, and more programs are going to be created on top of these that allow this to continue to grow.
1: Yeah, absolutely. And look, I want to hear from you about this. Can we talk about this? It's also the concern. And when we have Rick Grinnell joining us a little bit later, we're going to talk about what's going on in California. Obviously, the public And this is not dissimilar to this, because, you know, it's kind of either fraud or feels like fraud. Or what did they say? What was the guy he it appears to be? Doesn't it feel right?
0: Doesn't it ring true?
1: Doesn't it ring true? And I would say there's even similarities in something ringing true. That obviously was a ridiculous one. But it rings true that you are seeding into people doubt. You're seeding into people thought that their money is being improperly used, that their votes aren't being counted correctly, even if, let's say, we find out he's fine, Tim Walz did nothing wrong, there was no fraud and abuse. Well, we know that's not the case. There certainly was fraud within Minnesota, but let's say he's not held accountable.
0: Not accountable. Right.
1: Same kind of thing. What if we did a full investigation on what went on in California during this current LA mayoral race and find out nothing happened? Well, that very likely could be true. It could be that the votes purely, I mean, look, we've talked to Rick before for months leading up to this, saying that Spencer had a big hill to climb, and to not get your hopes up too much. The difference is because the systems stink, because the systems seed doubt. They seed a part of your brain that will go, this feels unfair. This feels wrong. This feels like something shady happened. And now you've already undone so much of the trust of the American people. We have to get back to those systems also and fix the systems. It can't just be about holding one person accountable or two people accountable for fraud or abuse that goes wrong. We also have to go back to what is creating that seed of doubt in people. And even if you, like I said, even if all of the voting in California is completely accurate, and this is just how it played out, it doesn't matter anymore, because you have planted this seed in people's brain that will always give you hesitation. And then the democracy unfolds.
0: Well, that's the entire thing. And remember, I will point back to Rick Grinnell, where he would always say things of, whenever the left is shouting about something that is they see as a problem, it's typically what they themselves are doing. And you go back to that whole line of, you know, we must protect democracy. You have to save democracy. Democracy's on the ballot. Democracy's on the line. These are the mantras of the left for years now that they have been hammering into the collective consciousness of the American people. Here's the real thing that they've been pointing at this, and all it meant was you have to vote for the left, you have to vote for Democrats in order to save democracy. Here's the real problem, and this is not a conservative or liberal problem unless they make it this. It's what you're talking about, Logan. It's the trust in the institutions. It is, do you believe when you go vote that your vote, your one vote, is being counted and going where it's going for, and that everyone else's is one person, one vote as well? It's the same thing with this. Do you believe that the Medicaid system, let's take policy out of it.
1: Right.
0: Do you believe that the system that exists is on the up and up? Do you believe that the child nutrition programs are on the up and up? And instead, when you have a vast swath of the American public think Medicaid, not even in a policy term of, is that the best way to help people, or the expansion of Medicaid, is that the best way to help people in their situation? Take that all out of it. If people see Medicaid and immediately think, that's just a entire institution ripe for fraud, I don't trust Medicaid. Or you start to think, if someone is saying they're on Medicaid, I think they're a fraudster.
1: Right.
0: If you don't keep the programs clean, if you don't administer them to the American people for the people that need them, for the reason they were legislated, and you allow it just to be a cesspool of fraud and theft of your taxpayer dollars, it creates division, not just between the American people, where you look at individuals that may need that assistance and say, I think you're just a fraudster. Mm-hmm. That's bad in and of itself. But you think, our government can do nothing big and nothing good because all they do is open up doors for people to steal your money.
1: Yeah, absolutely. What do you think about that? Phone lines are open, 1-800-684-3110. Look, the ACLJ is hard at work, too, so I want you to become an ACLJ champion if you can. That's at aclj.org/champions. Will, this feels very much like the way your daughter described our show.
0: That's right.
1: Which I think you need to. We have 1 minute. I think you need to tell this story, because if you're a longtime listener, this is great.
0: Well, she was trying to explain to her friend. They are second graders rising third graders. Yes. Trying to explain what we do here when we do this broadcast. And she said, well, her friend goes, do they rehearse? She goes, not really, but they prepare. And then after they prepare, it's a bunch of people in a meeting, a lot of people talking. then they go in and they say, blah, blah, blah, we can't keep doing this. And that's how she described what this broadcast is.
1: I mean, that's the most accurate description of this show. Blah, blah, blah, blah, blah, we can't keep doing this. 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
1: Welcome back to Seculum. We do have some phone lines open and some people have called in already at 1-800-684-3110. 1-800-684-3110 to have your voice heard on the air today. I want you to give me a call. Let's go ahead and take a call right off the top. I want to go to Eric in North Carolina. Go ahead, Eric.
12: Hey, thank you, fellas, for your work. I'm literally just angry, ticked off, frustrated at what's going on with Republicans when it comes to the Save America Act. Fraud begets fraud. What's happened over there with Spencer Pratt, over there in California, sure. Of course, and even linked to what's going on in Minnesota and Tim Walz. The Save America Act is the very thing that's going to stop fraud that's going on, such as in Minnesota, but also would make out the elections that happened over there in California, where Pratt was literally robbed because the Save America Act type of procedures that would have prevented this from happening, he lost because it wasn't in place. So these conservatives, so-called conservatives, the John Thunes, the Murkowskis, the Tom Tillis, he's over here saying they're not realizing that they are literally destroying not just their party, they're destroying their country, and they are actually enabling fraud to continue because it leads to more fraud. So I'd love your comment on this, but I'm really angry, to be honest.
0: Well, Eric, a couple points there. One, the Save America Act specifically wouldn't necessarily affect the mayoral race in California, nor would it necessarily the governor's race, because those are state elections, and the Save America Act would be more related to federal elections. There would be a differentiation there. And so California could continue to make their own state rules, in that situation. And we think we know how they would go. But I do understand your frustration. And I think it actually is the perfect example of people trying to do something. Now, I am frustrated with certain Republicans as well that aren't moving it. I don't necessarily blame the majority leader, John Thune, as many people do, because there is only so much you can do. And we are always here to tell people, be careful what you wish for in some ways. The Save America Act right now, even with the ones that are voting against it, like you mentioned, Tom Tillis and Murkowski, they would still have to get over the filibuster. That's the issue. And so I am not for what people want necessarily John Thune to do, and that is to scrap the filibuster, because especially we have a midterm election coming up. What happens if you lose the Senate? Then they start to push through every single terrible leftist program, and there's no check on them anymore. They push it through, and they keep going until they get everything they want. So the filibuster, while imperfect, especially the way it is, there is the talk of the talking filibuster, etc. I don't want them just to scrap a filibuster, because I know what comes after. We get one thing. We get a Save America Act through, but they will get everything they want because they are uniform with their leftist ideology, unlike Republicans. There is actually a very wide array of conservatism and moderate on the Republican side, for better or for worse. But back to the entire thing. We do talk about what happened in California, and this is something, if you get the ACLJ emails, I printed this one out today. It's great. Comes from Jordan, and its subject line is deja vote. Little cheeky there, a little funny, because it's talking about what we saw in LA. Of it seems like you see the same thing over and over, Eric. You're talking about this. The frustration, and this is something we actually have a brief at the Supreme Court. We represented members of Congress. I believe it was 29 members of Congress. And this has to do with that after the election counting. And there's actually up at ACLJ.org. You can read it. The fight for election day is now at the Supreme Court. ACLJ brief addresses key arguments. It's already been heard. This is Watson versus the Republican National Committee. And we should have an opinion at the end of this term about this. As we represented 29 members of Congress, the key question is this. Does federal law require that mail-in ballots be received by election day? Or can states extend that deadline by days or longer after the election is concluded? This, once again, federal elections, but could have trickled down to things like the mayor. That is one of the big problems with the mayoral race in LA.
1: Postmarks, it's not.
0: It's that if it was sent by the day of the election, they can get it up to 10 days later. Which, how would that work? How did it take 10 days if you live in L.A. and sent it in L.A.? It took 10 days to get to the election office. Don't know. But if it's postmarked by that day, they can still count it for up to 10 days. That's a big problem. What we are arguing at the Supreme Court is that election day means election day. They have to receive the ballot by then, not just be postmarked by then. And that's what we represent members of Congress on. We hope to have that decision soon. The term is not much longer, only a few more weeks. Normally they are done.
1: We should have at least an answer
0: by the end of this month. So we will hopefully get a good opinion in that. That is kind of setting the rules. And a lot of times the states have to, if they're receiving federal support for their elections, even if it's a state election, will have to conform to those rules too. But Eric, it's a problem. And it goes back to that. They say they want to save democracy over and over and over again. But all of the things they do to continue to win in their agenda, in further their agenda, makes people trust that democracy less and less. And let's say all those votes are on the up and up. Let's take this hypothetical. No one's going to believe me in the chat. That's fine. Let's say it
1: does.
0: Well,
1: no, it's not about whether it is on the up and up.
0: Right.
1: It's just the emotional drive that comes when these kind of delays happen and tranches of vote show up.
0: That's what I'm saying.
1: It's beyond whether you believe it to be true or not.
0: But let's say every single vote's on the up and up. Yeah, every statistical anomaly is just that, an anomaly, but it exists. It takes the credibility and throws it out the window, and it makes people trust the system less and less. It's a danger to the democratic process. And what happens the next time? There doesn't have to be this mirage, or this red mirage, they call it, because people just quit voting. They feel so defeated. And I think that's kind of the game plan to some degree as well.
1: As someone would once say, blah, blah, blah, blah, blah.
0: We can't keep doing this.
1: People are saying they need shirts that have us saying that. We can't keep doing this. Phone lines, again, are open for you. We are headed to a break. If you lose us in your local market, if you're listening on terrestrial radio, there's other ways you can enjoy our show. By the way, you can see us. See our pretty faces. 1-800-684-3110 is how you call in. You go to ACLJ.org. You go to YouTube. You go to Rumble. You go to Facebook. We're there. Anywhere where you see a live stream and video, typically we are there. Broadcasting this show, and then it's archived. However you get your podcast, and that archive, by the way, happens minutes, sometimes seconds after the show is over. So if you do miss the show, you can always go back and listen. You can share it with your friends. All that's available also on the ACLJ app. These are the moments where I just tell you all the different places we are, and we do that. And look, we can get some sort of better financial deal, signing an exclusive deal with a network or exclusive deal with some sort of distributor. We don't want that. What we want is the most people to be able to see this show, for the most people to hear about the cases the ACLJ works on, for the most people to be informed about what's happening in the world, and where you don't even have to log in, where you don't have to have paywall. That's not what we do here. That's not the kind of business we're operating here, because we are supported by you. So when you decide to give, understand it's creating this ecosystem that's available for free for everyone to send and share and to be on broadcast. Not free to us. We got to pay for all of this. Crew, space, all the things that you would imagine that go into running this kind of business, but it's because you support the work. And you who really helps what we call ACLJ champions, people that give on a recurring monthly level. That could be $5, could be $500. Phone lines are jammed, though, but I want you to scan that QR code. This break is really short. And in that time, think about becoming an ACLJ champion. We're back in less than a minute, so don't go anywhere or find us again, archived later on, however you get your podcast.
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20: God's entire great sovereign kingdom that covers this whole universe, over which He reigns every single split second of every moment of every day. 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But now He transferred us by an act of our faith, responding to the atoning death of Jesus Christ. The Holy Spirit baptizes into Christ Jesus. Now, once in Adam, now in Christ.
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20: If you will listen to this series of messages on how the truth can set you free, my friend, your life will never be the same. There is a liberating power in this passage of Scripture that can make a decided difference in your life. And it may be that you are in bondage to areas that you're not even aware of. Maybe you've been a Christian a long time and can't figure out why you're not happy. Can't figure out why you're not enjoying your Christian life. If you will listen carefully, I believe God will speak to your heart and show you the real problem. And if you will apply what you're going to hear, I can assure you, your life is going to sense a freedom and liberty you've never known before. John chapter 8, let's begin reading, if you will, in verse 31, remembering that Jesus is talking to the Pharisees and He's talking about the truth. And He said, therefore, to those Jews who had believed Him, if you abide in My word, then you are truly disciples of Mine, and you shall know the truth, and the truth shall make you free. They answered Him, we are Abraham's offspring, have never been enslaved to anyone. How is it that you say you shall become free? Jesus answered them, truly, truly, I say to you, everyone who commits sin is the slave of sin. And the slave does not remain in the house forever. The son does remain forever. If therefore the son shall make you free, you shall be free indeed. Now, let me define what I mean by freedom. I mean release from the bondage of those things, attitudes, habits in your life that are hindering you from becoming the person God wants you to be and from achieving the things that God would have you to achieve. Now listen to me carefully. There are three aspects of this truth that are essential to be set free. One of those truths is the one I want to talk about today. I'm going to tell you all three of them, but I'm only going to talk about one today. The first truth and the basic truth is I must know the truth about my position in Christ Jesus, and until I know that, I will never feel the security God wants me to feel. Now listen to me. What do we mean when we say our position in Christ? What is that position? What is my position in Christ Jesus? What do I mean by that? I want you to look at about five scriptures, if you will, beginning in 2 Corinthians chapter 5. Look there for just a moment. 2 Corinthians chapter 5, verse 17. Look at that. What do we mean by position? What is that position that the Holy Spirit has engineered in your life and mine? Verse 17. Therefore, if any man be where? In Christ. He's a what? A new creature. Old things passed away. Behold, all things have become new. Now, all these things are from God, who reconciled us to himself through Christ and gave us the ministry of reconciliation. Now, watch this. The word reconciliation means to bring back, to reclaim. So what did God do? In his grace and his mercy, he reached out through the Lord Jesus Christ, convicted you of your sin, showed you his grace, and he brought you back to himself, which means that now you have been reconciled. So you and I are in a position of having been reconciled. That is, we've been brought back. That is, we are now with God. We have been brought back into oneness with him. Second thing I want you to see is a result of that. Look, if you will, in John chapter 1 and verse 12. But as many as received him, to them gave he the power, the right to become what? Children of God, even to those who believe in his name. Now watch this. So what did he do? Our position is we've been reconciled. He reached out, found us in our sin, reconciled us unto himself, and made us what? He made us sons and daughters of God. What is my position? My position is I am living in a state of being reconciled. My position is not only that, but he says, I have been made a son. And you women have been made daughters of God. All right, let's move one step further. If you'll look in Colossians chapter 1 for a moment, and if you'll look in verse 13. And in verse 13 he says, for he delivered us from the domain of darkness and transferred us into the kingdom of his beloved Son. Now watch. We have become citizens of the kingdom of God. God's entire great sovereign kingdom that covers this whole universe, over which he reigns every single split second of every moment of every day. He says you and I have become not only a part of the family of God, we're part of the kingdom. You and I are part of the rule of God and the reign of God, reigning in righteousness with the Lord God Almighty himself. Our position has changed. He says once before, we were in the domain of darkness, but now he transferred us by an act of our faith, responding to the atoning death of Jesus Christ. The Holy Spirit baptized us into Christ Jesus. Now, once in Adam, now in Christ. Now, I want you to look at these verses. Here they are tucked away in this Ephesians chapter 2 passage, and everybody knows these verses. Verses 8 and 9 say, for by grace you're saved through faith. Man, we've quoted that for years. We know those verses. But I want you to go back to verse 4 and listen to me carefully and ponder the meaning of these verses. But God, listen, but God, being rich in mercy because of his great love, with which he loved us, even when we were dead in our transgressions, he made us alive with Christ, for by him we're saved, and has raised us up with Jesus Christ, seated us with him in the heavenly places in Christ Jesus, in order that in the ages to come, he might show the surpassing riches of his grace in kindness toward us who are in Christ Jesus. Now, I want you to watch this. Look at this. He has taken the real you, and when you were saved, he said he raised you to walk in newness of life on this earth. But he says he also took the real you, and he took you into the heavenlies and seated you in the heavenlies in Christ Jesus at the Father's right hand. What did he do? Took you out of Adam, put you into Christ Jesus. He says, when Jesus died, we died. When he was buried, we were buried. When he arose, we arose. When he ascended, we ascended. When he was seated at the Father's right hand, because we are in him, we were seated there also. He says, you are seated in the heavenlies in Christ Jesus now. Not going to be now. Past tense was, it has already happened. You say, how can I be down here and up there? Now listen to what he says. But God, being rich in mercy because of his great love, which he loved us. This is the only reason it happened. even when we were dead in our transgressions, that was our spirit was dead. Body was alive, soul was alive, still thinking, feeling. He says he made us alive together with Christ and raised us up with him and seated us with him in the heavenly places in Christ Jesus. Now listen, what is it that he took up there? He took the real you up there. He's taken the you that's going to last for eternity. He says you are seated in the heavenlies in Christ Jesus. How in the world are you going to be lost when you're already there? You say, but now, I just don't feel that way. Almighty God says the day you were saved, he raised you out of your life of sin, placing you into Christ Jesus, and he has placed you in Christ Jesus, seated in the heavenlies. That is the new redeemed you. Your spirit, he says, is in the heavenlies in Christ Jesus. You are eternally secure. But listen, not only that, you are earthly secure. If you're in Christ, think about this, if you're in Christ, and Christ is seated in the heavenlies at the Father's right hand, the only way in the world anything can touch you down here is for Christ up there to allow it to happen. It's the only way. Now listen, when the Holy Spirit comes into your life and redeems you and baptizes you into Christ Jesus, making you a new creation and one with him, one with him, you are eternally secured. You have become a son in the family, in the kingdom, seated the Father, with the Father at his right hand in Christ Jesus. So that you are in the heavenlies in Christ, and the only way you can accept that is by faith, because you can't feel that. And the only people who are going to get liberated are those who are willing to say, Lord, I can't quite figure all that out, but you've said that you have seated me in the heavenlies at the Father's right hand in Christ Jesus. That's where my security is. But because I've been secured up there, I am also secure down here, because you see, where am I? I'm in Christ. He's in us, but more scriptures, we're in him. That's where our security is. So that while in my mind and in my physical body and in my human spirit, I'm still down here, my spirit that lasts forever has already been seated in the heavenlies in Christ Jesus. God Almighty said, that's where you and I are. Seated with him in Christ. Now, you see, that all deals with my relationship. Know what? Listen, if you don't have a relationship with Jesus Christ, then there's no security. You're not in heaven. You're down here in this mundane world trying to fight your way through and to make it. And you'll never make it, my friend, without Christ. He says that God Almighty has executed his divine, miraculous power in us. He says, but God, being rich in mercy because of his great love toward us, what has he done? Saved us and raised us up, seated us with him in the heavenlies in Christ Jesus. So then, listen, if God the Father has seated the real you in the heavenlies in Christ Jesus, and eternally you're going to be there, tell me something you have to be worried about. If Almighty God loves you and me enough, and he has so worked in your life and my life to make us eternally secure here and now. Not future, here and now. Not later, but now. To say to us that because of his great love and mercy toward us, that he's seated us in the heavenlies in Christ Jesus. Listen what he says in verse 7. He says, and here's the reason he did it. In order that in the ages to come, he may show the surpassing riches. Listen. That is the surpassing, indescribable riches of his grace. There's no way in the world to fathom the grace or understand it all. He says the riches of his grace in kindness toward us in Christ Jesus. Friend, the first truth that sets me free is this, that I'm in him. That means I'm in a state of reconciliation. He's brought me back to him. He's made me a son, put me in the family, put me in the kingdom, and seated me in the heavenly places in Christ Jesus so that I am walking in absolute security. Now, what does that do to these bondage areas? This feeling of not belonging, of rejection. Listen, rejection is Satan's deceit. Listen, He says you belong. He reconciled you, brought you back. He's made you a son, made you a daughter, put you in the family, adopted you, made you part of the kingdom. Now then he says he's put you in the heavens in Christ Jesus, seated at the Father's right hand. Already that's where you are. The real you that's going to last for eternity is there. Now tell me why you don't feel like you belong. There is no legitimate basis for feeling insecure and a sense, a lack of belonging when God says you belong to Him. He reached out and grabbed you, brought you back, reconciled you, made you a son, made you a family member. He says He put you into this kingdom, and out of that He says, I'm going to settle that once and for all. I'm going to take you into the heavens and seat you in Christ Jesus at the Father's right hand. Now tell me why you'd feel insecure. Only because Satan says, you don't have it. You can't do it. It won't work. Think about this one verse. The next time you think you don't deserve something, read this. But God, being rich in mercy because of His great love wherewith He has loved you. And you mean to tell me you think He's going to let you go lacking in any area of your life? He has secured you in Him. And that is the foundation, the basis of my liberty and my freedom, that it makes no difference what the world may do to me. It's already a settled issue. The issue is that my eternity not only is settled, but He says He has taken me into the heavenlies in Christ Jesus and seated me at the Father's right hand with Him where He is, I am. Listen, where He is, I am at the same time I am down here in this body, in this mind, and the Holy Spirit, His work is now to live through me the life of Jesus Christ and to live that life through you. Do you think about what that means? What it means is the only purpose you and I have for living, my friend, is what? The glory of God. To reflect the Lord Jesus Christ. To magnify Him, to honor Him. So our selfish pursuits don't fit, because our citizenship and our family heritage and our position speaks of holiness, righteousness, obedience, joy, peace, confidence, security in Him. You say, but I still don't feel like it. And I want to tell you, my friend, your feelings will keep you in bondage the rest of your life unless you are willing to give them up to the testimony of the Word of God. The Word of God says the truth will set you free. The first step in that truth is to know what your position is, who you are, where you are in Christ Jesus our Lord. Now, one last passage. Look in John chapter 15 for just a moment. John chapter 15, and listen to what He says. Jesus talking to His disciples right before He left them. He says, I'm the true vine. My Father is the husbandman. Every branch in me that does not bear fruit, He takes away. And every branch that bears fruit, He prunes it, that it may bear more fruit. You're already clean because of the word which I've spoken to you. Listen, abide where? In me. And I where? In you. As the branch cannot bear fruit of itself except it abide in the vine, so neither can you except you abide where? I am the vine, you are the branches. He who abides where? In me, and I in him, he bears much fruit, for apart from me, you can do nothing. You know what our position is? Our position in our daily life is just resting in him. Look, if you will, in Colossians chapter 2. Colossians chapter 2 and verse 6. Listen to what he says. And here's really the key. As you therefore have received Christ Jesus. How did you receive him? How? By faith, so walk in him. All right, you received him by faith. He says, so we are to walk in him. That is, we are in him. He is in us. We are in him. Our position is by faith, we are walking in him, and therefore, if we're walking in him, we have all the security we need. All the sense of belonging is there. Because you see, we belong to God the Father, God the Son, God the Holy Spirit, sons and daughters of God, in the family, in the kingdom, and He says, you who have been saved have been seated in Him in Christ Jesus. If I'm in Him and He's in the heavenlies, then I must be there. And my friend, don't let your feelings keep you in bondage because you say, oh, if I could just understand how I could be here, how I could be there. You'll never understand that. You'll never fathom the miraculous resurrection of Jesus Christ. You'll never be able to explain in finite detail with all the details of the virgin birth or the new birth. But you see, He gives us enough knowledge to liberate us and free us, but you'll never be able to fathom humanly and reason how you can be up there and down here at the same time. But that is exactly what He says. That's our position. Listen, you'll never be free until you're willing to accept your position in Christ, that you're the sons and daughters of Almighty God, and He has freed you to become everything He wants you to be in order to accomplish everything He wants you to accomplish.
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20: It is an act of grace, listen, that God reached down, took you out of a life of sin, out of Adam, placed you in a life of righteousness in Christ Jesus, wrote your name in the Lamb's Book of Life, made you one of His children. That is an act of grace. You see, the only thing you could do is just respond. You responded to His love, responded to His grace, responded to His kindness, responded to His goodness. You and I have been the recipients of all that God's been giving down through the years. So it is a work of grace. It is a work of God's goodness and love and mercy toward us. It is an unchanging act. Now listen. Our position in Jesus Christ is the only basis you and I have for our eternal security. All right, let's bring it a little closer home. What is your basis of security in this life today? What is the basis of your security? Well, is it your money? You could lose it tomorrow or today. Is it your position? You could get fired this afternoon. Is your relationship to other people? That could all change in a split second. The truth is, you and I have no other basis in life for security except our personal relationship to Jesus Christ, which God the Father engineered as a result of the cross by the power of the Holy Spirit, placing us into Jesus Christ, who is our Savior and our Lord.
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2: Today's program has been pre-recorded, so our phone lines are not open. Well, hey there, friends. Chris Brooks here. Welcome to another exciting edition of Equipped with Chris Brooks. I'm so glad you've joined us. Why don't you do me a favor? Strap on your seatbelt. We're going to navigate through the contours of culture, as always, with the lens of the biblical worldview on. But before we do that, let me remind you, this is the day that the Lord has made. He has given it as a gift so that you and I can rejoice and be glad in it. So let's do just that. Let's follow the words of the Apostle Paul. Let's rejoice in the Lord always. And again, I say rejoice. No matter where you are, what you find yourself doing, know this, that you matter, that God loves you, that he cares so much for you that he gave his only son so that you might live and have life more abundantly. So turn to Jesus and know that as you do, he has the ability to make all things new in your life. I want to encourage you towards that end. There's hope, eternal hope, in the cross of Christ and in a relationship with Jesus. Today, I want to talk about something that seems to be a problem that plagues the spiritual life of so many Christians. Here's the question. What do you do when you're spiritually stuck? What do you do when you're spiritually stuck? Have you ever experienced that? Seasons or at least areas of your life where you want to see change, but you're not seeing change. Maybe it's the desire to break old habits or to overcome addictions or envy or private lust or outbursts of anger. And you find yourself frustrated or discouraged and starting to believe that maybe you never really will change or that change is impossible. Sin has a way when it seems to grow or become more dominant in our lives of causing us to feel like we'll always be a prisoner, again, to fear or to lust or to anger. But today, I got hope for you and I got good news for you. And the good news is, yes, you really can change. And that is the message of the book that I have in front of me today by author Chip Ingram. So grateful to have Chip with me all the way from Northern California. Chip is the teaching pastor, as many of you know, and CEO of Living on the Edge, an international teaching and discipleship ministry. Chip, pastor for over 30 years. She's also the author of numerous books and such an encouragement to so many of our hearts. Chip, so grateful to have you. How you doing, brother?
3: I'm hanging tough there. Good to hear your voice, Chris, and it's great to be with you.
2: You know, every book has a story. Everyone has a background. What's the background story of, yes, you really can change?
3: You know, I think the long background is growing up in a church that was religious and no one's life changed, and I rejected the faith in Christianity. And then meeting some people that really lived it out, got me in the scriptures. And then, you know, like everyone else, some outward things changed quickly, but some greed and lust, comparison, insecurity. I didn't understand how it really worked. You know, I read the Bible, went to church, prayed hard. And then I think years of being a pastor and being in the trenches with people, I began to grasp, wow, we don't understand who we are and whose we are. And therefore, we don't understand how the spiritual life often really works. And so, like everyone else, I tried hard, and then I tried harder, and then I tried even harder. And then in some ways, just started to kind of fake it. And I learned we don't have to live that way. So this book grew out of that journey and out

0: of a pretty exhaustive study of Ephesians chapters 1, 2, and 3. And then Ephesians 4 says, this is how your life and your beliefs tell the same story.
1: Wow. You know, I'm so grateful that you wrote on this, that you talked about it, because this is the secret that many Christians don't want to talk about. The fact is that so many are struggling either to see transformed lives in total or at least in certain areas. And again, I just want people to know that this is a safe place, that what Chip and I desire more than anything else is to create a safe place for you to be able to join this conversation, because there's only friends here, including Jesus, who's not only a friend to the sinner, but he's a friend to the backslider. He's a friend to you and I, you and me, and not only in our strengths, but even in our weaknesses. So if you're listening and you find, man, I'm struggling to change or to see transformation, and you really would love prayer for that, or maybe you got questions about how do I change? How do I overcome this addiction, this lust, the anger, the insecurity? How do I break free from that? We love to not only pray for you, but to give you wisdom from God's word. Chip, I remember sitting on a platform next to a really highly admired Christian leader. We were doing a conference together. I won't name names, but I remember asking this Christian leader, what's the toughest question you've ever encountered? And this is somebody we would all respect. And he leaned over to me and said, the toughest question about the faith that I've ever encountered is this. If the gospel is a supernatural message that brings supernatural change, why are so many Christians unchanged? So here's my question for you, Chip. What causes people to get stuck spiritually and to not experience that deep change that Christ promises us?
0: Well, I think there's, let me answer it in two ways, Chris. One is pandemics happen, a mate leaves you, you're in the ICU, you get out of a good rhythm of hearing God's word, and we all have kind of little ups and downs where we get stuck. But there's three fundamental reasons why we get stuck. One is spiritual ignorance. I don't think the average Christian understands how life change really works, and they're muscling through. They're trying hard and focusing on their behavior or their emotions, and that doesn't work. The second is spiritual isolation. It is impossible to change alone. And by that, I don't mean where I just show up to church or maybe I'm even in a small group. I'm talking about there has to be a heart face-to-face, vulnerable, someone really knows me, my ups, my downs, my struggles, that we're really going through life together. All those commands in the New Testament are in the second person plural. And when he says walk in a manner, the first thing he says then is with all humility and gentleness and patience and bearing with one another. So there's just like that little green worm, Chris, is transformed into this beautiful butterfly in the cocoon. It's authentic, deep, relational community where change is formed. And then I think the third reason, along with isolation and ignorance, is what I just call spiritual myopia. What I mean by that's being nearsighted. I think unconsciously the gospel got married to the American dream, and we've asked the question, well, what's Jesus going to do for me? And this isn't working out. And why am I not happy right now? And the fact of the matter is that the greatest testimony of the reality of Jesus and the gospel is our changed life. You know, it's Saul to Paul. It's any man is in Christ, any woman, you're a new creation. And when we miss that, we lose the sobriety and we start thinking about it's about me instead of your life, my life is kind of on trial before the world, whether I like it or not. Everyone listening to my voice right now is the greatest Christian that someone knows. And I rejected the faith because the greatest, quote, Christians I knew were the kind of Christians I literally said this out loud. Hey, God, if this is what it looks like to be a Christian, I don't want any a part of it. And wow. So I think there's a sobriety there that gives us a sense of I can't just say, oh, well, I guess I'll struggle with pornography all my life, or I guess I'll struggle with the eating disorder all my life, or I know I spend too much money and I gossip some, but so does everybody else. That attitude can't fly if there's a sense of what's at stake.
1: You know what? You just said so many awesome and wonderful things, and we're going to spend the next couple of segments of this program just kind of unpacking those things. A couple of things happen when we get spiritually stuck, Chip, that your book brings out. One of which that I really want to drill on is this sense of feeling that we don't have God's approval, this growing sense of condemnation in our lives. And you know that personally, you know that intimately. When you're writing your book about your early life or experience with Christianity, you said this: I have been living for God's approval rather than from God's approval, and that makes all the difference in the world. What is that difference, and why is it so important, Chip?
0: Well, if you have bad theology, and which I did, no one's fault but my own, is I thought when I prayed, when I gave, when I was faithful in reading the scriptures, when I was not at least doing big sins, then God loved me. And when I was failing in those areas, I felt condemnation, guilt, not the guilt of the Holy Spirit to change, just that I'm a bad person. I never measure up. God doesn't love me. And life change always begins with the truth. It's really important, not self-effort. And life change, the truth is Ephesians 1, 2, and 3, that I'm loved, that I'm redeemed, that I'm precious, that I'm wanted, that I've been sealed with the Spirit, that I'm heaven-bound, that God's affection is for me and he loves me. And the spiritual life is not me trying hard to get God's approval. It's me cooperating and allowing the life of Christ that's already in me, that already loves me, that already has his approval. It's abiding in Christ, so I live that out. And so God's not down on us. He's not angry with us. And when I struggle and when I fail, instead of focusing all my energy on the sin, I need to focus on who I really am and renewing my mind. And we can talk a little bit more about that. Yes. But that is a life changer, Chris. That's a completely different orientation.
1: Chip's book, it really, maybe the power of it is it really helps us to move from this hamster wheel of trying to work for God's approval instead of working from God's approval. We're going to go to the phone lines. Let's go to Mary, who's listening in Alaska. Hey, Mary, thank you so much for calling. What's your question for Chip?
2: Yes, thank you for having me and taking my question today. I'm struggling with worried that I'll never change, and it's amazing that this topic turning on the radio this morning is what is. I have a lot of bitterness. I have a lot of trust issues with past relationships, with family members, with a husband, with dating, and I'm continuing to take that bitterness and anger and trust issues into my current relationship. And I'm getting an ultimatum that if I don't change or can't change, then my current relationship will end. And I'm fearful of that. But what most in awe, what I'm fearful is that I don't know where to start. I have so much bitterness in me from a loved one.
1: Let me do this, because I hear your hurt. I hear your pain. I want Chip to be able to give an answer. Chip, we got about a minute before a break, but what would you say to our sister, Mary?
0: I'd say, first of all, that God really loves you right where you are. A second is that you need to take that step and do what God has done for you. Forgiveness isn't a feeling. It's a choice. And so you need to choose right down. I choose to forgive. It's not fair, all the people who've hurt you, all the root of all the bitterness. And then the second step of forgiveness is a process, forgiving. And as crazy as this sounds, you need to begin to pray for them and bless them. Ask God to bless their life, encourage them. At the end of Romans 12, he says, we can overcome evil with good. And what he says is you bless those who persecute you. And then what you'll find is your heart will change. And the third thing is they don't deserve it. But what you have to do is begin to see your relationship with God the way your relationship was with them. And I've had some deep, deep bitterness and betrayal and hurt. And it wasn't until I came to the point of saying, I want God's mercy for me, but I want justice for them. And it wasn't until I said, Chip, do you want me to treat you the way that you're feeling about them? And I just had to say, Lord, no. And so I think it's just coming to God and really saying, you have been merciful with me. Freely I've received it. I've got to let go. And here's the deal. It feels unfair, but what you're doing is you're taking them off of your hook. At the heart of bitterness is revenge and payback. And you're taking them off of your hook and you're putting them on God's hook. Let him be just with them. And let me encourage you to renew your mind.
1: Yeah. Mary, we're going to give you a copy of Chip's book. Father, I pray that you would just transform Mary's heart, free her from bitterness and give her joy in Jesus. We pray. Amen. We'll be right back with more of Equip right after this.

0: 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How far is too far in dating? 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
5: The false prophets untie and disseminate their own ideas. But no part of Holy Scripture, no prophecy of Scripture, as Peter identifies it, was unveiled, revealed, loosed out of a human source. The point is, all Scripture is given by divine inspiration. In that same text, it says, men were moved by the Holy Spirit, so that the Scripture is loosed, not from a human origination, but from the Holy Spirit himself. Paul, in his look at this same doctrine, says it is God-breathed.
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0: When you listen to Equip, you know I love to introduce you to some incredible guests and topics. But there's one person that I want you to meet more than anyone else. His name is Jesus, and he wants to have a genuine personal relationship with you. He even died on the cross to take the punishment for all of our sins so that we can join his eternal family. If you want to know more, simply call 888-NEED-HIM. That's 888-NEED-HIM. Chris Brooks here, reminding you that today's program is pre-recorded, and we won't be taking your calls. Welcome back to Equip with Chris Brooks. Question of the day, what do you do when you're spiritually stuck? When you're not seeing transformation either in your life in whole or in part? When you're struggling to see change, to live out your faith? Frustration is building because the anger, the bitterness, the lust that you have wanted to see leave your life just continues to plague you. How do you experience change? Well, Chip Ingram has written a great book called Yes, You Really Can Change, that tells us where the power for change is found and how we can live from God's approval instead of for God's approval. And it really boils down to this question. Are you stuck, and are you experiencing spiritual stagnation, again, either in your life in whole or in part? And if that's you, today's your program. Chip, here's a question that I think about a lot, and I'm sure a lot of people are struggling with this. How do you distinguish, Chip, or know the difference between a Christian that's struggling to live out their life, a Christian life or faith, versus someone who's not a Christian at all? Maybe they've been around the church, but they're really not born again. How do you know the difference?
7: Well, you know, ultimately, I don't think we can. You know, I think that we have enough passages that say that there are some Christians that were apparently genuinely followers that lived in such carnal ways that, you know, it was worse than some of the unbelievers. But I do think we're commanded to, you know, test people's fruit. And I think the thing is, rather than just looking at external behavior and thinking, because people can say the words or they go to spiritual activities, I think it's asking people with gentleness, tell me, even our last caller, I wish I had time to say, tell me a little bit about your journey with Jesus. Tell me a little bit about your relationship to his word, not your just activity, but your relationship. What, tell me a little bit about your journey. What I'm finding, is that the great majority, I mean, 8 out of 10, according to Pew and Barna, of people that verbally profess I'm a follower of Christ, their lives aren't even measurably different than unbelievers, but often they have the same diet, the same time on social media or binging on Netflix. Very, very rare is the people that are in God's word on a regular basis. And, you know, if we never ate, Chris, we would get really skinny and emaciated. And, you know, I don't want to turn this in any way to it's all just about reading your Bible or praying and having devotions.
0: Yes. Yeah.
7: But if you imagine your soul in desperate need and a God who loves you and says, I want to speak to you, and I take my written word, I make it the living word as you interact with me, that's where we get the strength to change. And I think there's a lot of malnutrition in Christians who then all they're left with is, I'm really trying hard. And I think there's many, many sincere believers who aren't eating well spiritually, that aren't exercising well spiritually, and just find themselves in an environment that it's actually impossible to change. They don't have someone like, you know, I hear your voice, Chris, that's like, tell me what's really going on. I'll be there for you.
0: Yeah.
7: If you don't have that person in your life, and I want to just make the comment because I don't want this kind of framed like, oh, people that are really far from God or struggling get stuck. I mean, I got stuck in December.
0: Yeah.
7: I mean, all this pandemic and all the other issues and, you know, I got where, boy, my mindset was internally was getting more and more critical. And I had to just slam on the brakes, say for 3 or 5 days, I'm not going to watch the news. I need to go back and I re-memorized John 1, Colossians 3, parts of Romans 12. And I just said, Lord, I need you to refresh me. My attitude is, you know, it didn't come out my mouth and I'm sophisticated enough that other people couldn't see it on the outside.
0: Yes.
7: But I had thoughts going in my mind that I thought, man, I'm stuck. I don't feel the nearness of God, or I know I'm not connecting at the level that God wants me to. I called a mentor, Chris, and said, hey, I need to tell you thoughts going through my brain that are not good and they're critical and they're negative. And so I just want people to know,
0: It's not,
7: I think,
0: just
7: anybody can get stuck.
0: Yeah, it's not just, this book isn't just for the person who feels, you know, so far from God. I'm so grateful for your transparency and your vulnerability. Hey, let's go to Anthony, who's listening in Ontario, Canada. Love our friends in Canada. Grateful for you, Anthony. Thanks for your patience. What's your question for Chip, brother?
8: Yes, it's the same thing. I'm really struggling with my faith in Christ. I've been married for a while, and I have not been faithful in my marriage because I'm so confused with my upbringing and just who I am in receiving the gospel. I read my Bible every day. I try to pray and walk the walk, but like he says, there's the lust of the flesh is so big in my life that the more I pray, it seems like the more it bombards me, and I can't overcome it. And now I have caused discord in my marriage, a marriage that I never really wanted to be in, but I live it because of who I am. But I've hurt my wife tremendously, and I just can't, I don't think there's any forgiveness there. I could feel it, but still, I want to be in Christ and walk that life, but I cannot feel the difference or the change with the effort that I've been putting through to seek him. As he says, seek him and he'll find you. I'm not seeing it, and I'm struggling really hard right now.
0: So a couple of things, Anthony. A couple of things. Number one, I'm going to let Chip answer. Number two, we're going to send you a copy of Chip's book. So I want you to stay on the line. I want Chip to be able to answer. this caller. So Chip, go right ahead.
7: Anthony, let me ask you a question. How long did you struggle with pornography before you had the affair?
8: I've been, ever since I'm young, I used to draw a lot. So in school, I used to draw pornography. I used to read it because of just even in church. And I'm a musician, and I've lived my entire life in church, grown up in church. But it's a thing that was just never taught to us when I was younger, growing up. I just did what I did, and nothing was saying corrected it. And now the lust of the flesh is so big that growing up that I was never faithful in my entire marriage because I never learned how to love someone.
7: Well, let me give a shot at a couple things that I hope will be helpful, Anthony. A couple of them will be hard to hear. You've made three different statements, all that blame someone else for where you're at, what you didn't get taught, a marriage that you didn't want to be in, and lust that is more powerful, that has you in a situation, and a wife that's not showing as much forgiveness. And all I want to say, Jesus always comes with grace and truth. All of those are your current situation and struggle is not your fault. You're not owning anything. And repentance is pausing to say, wow, there are other factors and people that they ought to be doing things differently. And I wish I would have gotten this or that, but these are my choices. God, the Lord is near to those that have a broken heart and are crushed in spirit. The second is you believe at least two or three major lies. And the big lie is that you can't overcome this, but you need to change your diet. I struggled deeply with lust myself, and then after the break, we're going to talk about a specific game plan to break free from the power of lust.
0: We got to go to a quick break. Chip, we're going to keep you. Anthony, if you can stay, please do so. The rest of you, we'll be right back with much more on Eclipse right after this.

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1: This is Max McLean. What does it mean to be called a child of Abraham? Listen to the Bible from Galatians 3. Consider Abraham. He believed God, and it was credited to him as righteousness. Understand then that those who believe are children of Abraham. The scripture foresaw that God would justify the Gentiles by faith and announce the gospel in advance to Abraham. All nations will be blessed through you. So those who have faith are blessed along with Abraham, the man of faith. Christ redeemed us in order that the blessing given to Abraham might come to the Gentiles through Christ Jesus, so that by faith we might receive the promise of the Spirit. From Galatians 3, listen to the Bible. 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
0: 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And as always, social media is available to you as well. Anthony has been on the line from Ontario, Canada, and appreciate you, Anthony, staying on the line with us. Anthony has called, and Chip was in the middle of answering before break. I want Chip, you to have the opportunity to, again, answer our brother's question. Again, just to reset, our brother's been struggling to be faithful in his marriage, struggling really with faith in God, walking out his Christian life, and wants to know, how do I experience real change?
7: And Anthony, let's Here's what I want to say is there's thousands and thousands of Anthonys, and I would say Alicias as well, that everything you've stated is what they're experiencing right now. So this isn't a very important call for you, but it's for all of us. The first thing we have to do when we're facing stuff like this is define reality. And we all do this. So please don't be offended. We all rewrite history when sin becomes powerful and our flesh takes hold. Well, I didn't really love her, or that I didn't get this when I was young, or this happened and because she's not forgiving, or I really can't change. Those mantras and those messages get told over and over and over because the tension is so deep. We have to somehow justify behaviors that we know are wrong. And then what happens ultimately over and over is that when we keep struggling and keep failing, well, then I must not really believe, or this is, it goes to this point. I'm not sure God's really true. And so what I want to tell you is that you're in a spiritual battle, so that when you're trying to pray right now, there's a reason it's harder than ever before. The lie that you're believing is that I can't change. Now, there's a truth to that. You can't change in your strength. I mean, I get that. I can't, you can't, no one can. Truth, the same power that raised Christ from the dead dwells in you. The one who lives in you is greater than the one that's in the world. Here's where the battle is. Listen carefully. The battle is in your mind. It's in your thinking. So it's not about the behavior. It's not about logging on. It's not about meeting this person. You're going to have to do something radical. Jesus said, if your eye causes you to sin, pluck it out. If your hand, cut it off. Obviously, we can sin with the other eye. But what he was saying is be as radical as you need to be. And so you're going to have to go on a, you know, a media fast. I mean, you got to put stuff on your phone. I mean, be drastic. You can't watch anything for a season. You need to take maybe Colossians 3 and say, I don't care if it takes a month. I'm going to memorize this and think about it over and over and over every day. The mindset on the flesh is death. The mindset on the spirit is life and peace. And then you can't do this alone. There are fellow travelers, men. There's groups all around you. Trust me. The New Life Clinic, you can call and they can tell you where there's one in your area. You will never make it out of this hole by yourself. But I want you to know that I've countless men I've been through this journey with who are now happily married, who are free from lust. And right now you're a prisoner of it. And God has better for you. That it'll take everything in you to fight the enemy, the flesh, and the world. And it will take drastic steps. My book will really give you a game plan. But just let me encourage you. Prostrate before the Lord. God, help me. Just cry out and say, here's the thing. Do you really want to change?
0: Yeah.
7: In my big battle with lust, I will tell you this. I prayed and prayed and prayed and prayed. And I remember sitting quietly and the Holy Spirit said, you keep praying and asking. You don't want to change, Chip. You like what you're doing. And it was true. And so I would just ask you to be honest with the Lord. And I'm going to guarantee he will meet you. He's near to the brokenhearted. He will save those who are crushed in spirit. And Lord, right now I pray for Anthony and all the other Anthonys listening. Oh God, would you give us grace? It's so discouraging and the guilt and the condemnation is so overwhelming and all the lies that go with it. Will you deliver us and deliver them in Christ's name? Amen.
0: You know, I think about what Jesus asked the blind man, what do you want me to do for you? And it wasn't, in some ways, it wasn't a question that you would expect because it seems to be so obvious. He's blind. He needs to see. But it was certainly a question where this man has the opportunity to clarify his desire. And I just think, Anthony, that's the question you're left with. What do you want Christ to do for you? And I want you to present that desire before the Lord. Chip is giving you more than just a great start. He's giving you a clear game plan, brother. So if you want to see change, if you really, really want to see relationships healed, starting with your relationship with God and extending yes to your family, others, if you really want to be free, then I would encourage you to get Chip's book and follow the wisdom of God given through our brother. I'll just say another thing, and maybe, Chip, I'll just put this in the form of a question you can answer. Because my burden when I hear brothers like Anthony, who, again, I just want to affirm what you just said, is far more common than what we would, ever acknowledge at times, you know. And I don't want Anthony to feel like, hey, he's so unique or different. The fact is, so many men struggle. And so I'm grateful for his call. But my burden for him is what I fear will happen if change does not take place. What lies ahead if he stays on this path? So Chip, can you just talk about that for a moment? What is the cost of not seeing transformation in our lives?
7: Well, the path goes like this. And Anthony has been really, really honest. And it is, I don't think I can change, or I believe I really can't. I'm not sure God's really real. I've been given a wrong deal. And that then opens a door for, you know, I might as well just forget this marriage and jump into this relationship. Now you have kids and past and history of lives that are falling apart. And then the guilt continues. And whatever you're doing, it's so much. I mean, the research tells us that lust is akin to crack cocaine in terms of what it does in your brain. This affair won't solve it. The porn will get harder. The behavior will deteriorate. And eventually you'll hate yourself, and then you medicate yourself. And it might be with alcohol mildly, then with some drugs, then with some outward behavior. And there's a way that seems right to a man, and it ends in death. And it's the death of your soul. It could be the death of your body. It will be the death of every meaningful relationship. And God is kind and loving and caring as he is. If you choose to continue to sin, you will wall yourself away from his presence and his power and his compassion. And God will say, if you don't want my help, then that's your choice. But there's just devastating consequences that come with it. And there's a tear in Jesus' eye. It's, yes, please don't go down that path. Turn around.
0: That's our prayer. Anthony, thank you for calling. Thanks for being so transparent. It allows us to be able to minister not only to you, but to so many who, again, are living exactly where you're at. The fear of the Lord is one of those really important Christian teachings for us to understand that God is merciful and gracious, but he also will turn us over to what the Bible describes as a reprobate mind if we choose not to change. And so I don't want that for any of you. Mm-hmm. Because I love you and Jesus loves you. And so please, this is why Chip's book is so important. Yes, you really can change. Don't believe the lie of the enemy that says you'll always lust, or you'll always live in anger, or you'll always live in bitterness. That is simply your sin trying to convince you of something that God's word has never said. I want you to get a copy of the book. Two ways you could do it. One is you can go to our website. We have links there. Find out more about how to order. Yes, you really can change at equipradio.org. That's equipradio.org. Also, on our social media platforms, we have information about Chip, about the book, some of the recommendations he just gave as well. Let's quickly go to Timothy. Got about a minute before my break. Timothy, who's listening in Cleveland, Tennessee. What's your comment, Timothy?
8: Yes, hello. Thank you for taking my call. I listened to Chip's response to Anthony.
0: Yes.
8: And I want to encourage Anthony as well today. I don't want to be an echo chamber because Chris did a wonderful job. But I struggled with lust all my life. You know, I'm 67 years old, and it wasn't till recently that I have, through the help of the Holy Spirit, taken dominion over this. And it begins with obedience, and then it is a journey with our Savior, and it takes work. But as you work through it, it becomes so much easier, and to the point where you have joy, and that happiness is just a fleeting thing. Just like the experiences of sin, it's fleeting. It doesn't last. It's temporary, but you shall have joy, and it will be joy eternal that you can carry with you. And real quickly, let me present the a scenario of the auction block, that Satan is a slave trader, and he will sell you out to the highest bidder, and this bidding is sin, and it's where you'll be vulnerable, and that's the way it works. And Jesus will come along and take those shackles off you, and take the shackles off both your ankles and your hands, and take you down from that auction block and free you. Now, he has said in his scripture, go and sin no more. But you don't have to wonder what you'll do next. He'll walk with you. Just search the scripture, pray, get in communion, and you will have a joyful life, an abundant joy in Jesus Christ, as he will walk with you. He will abide in you, and you will abide in him. And that is what has happened to me. And I am so excited each day. I'm so excited each day about this journey.
0: So grateful for your call, Timothy. It was good to have you just share that testimony. It's great to be able to see almost before and after pictures. That's how I kind of see those last two calls, Chip. On the one hand, the before picture, and I think we all know what it's like to be where Anthony's at. Maybe not in the same areas. Maybe your areas are different, but we all know what it's like to be where he's at. But then to hear Timothy say, I've experienced as an act of obedience what God does in our lives. Chip, I'm sure that has to be encouraging to you. I know that's why you wrote the book. We're going to take one last break for today, but I want to encourage, while we take this break, for our friends who are listening, to please get a copy of Chip's newest book, Yes, You Really Can Change, What to Do When You're Spiritually Stuck. Every single one of us knows what it's like to be spiritually stuck, but Chip has laid out a game plan that I believe points us back to Scripture, to the power of the cross of Christ, and to the true identity of a believer, knowing that we are approved by God, working from God's approval and not for God's approval. It's time to get off the hamster wheel. 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We're going to land this plane in the heart of the gospel on the other side of this break. 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
0: 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Today's program has been pre-recorded, so our phone lines are not open. Welcome back to Equip with Chris Brooks. So many of you are calling in, and Chip and I, as much as possible, want to be a huge help to you. So here's what I want to do, Chip. You mentioned earlier the three things that keep us from spiritual growth: ignorance, stagnation, and nearsightedness or myopic thinking. I just want to go to isolation for just a moment, because I just think this is so huge. Can you just unpack that again? Why isolation is such a hindrance to spiritual growth?
7: When we're alone, we start believing our own lies. We live in secrets. And we just desperately need people. I need people in my life. When I called my mentor of, I've known him since I was 28 years old. And I just, you know, I love my wife. We have a great relationship. But in the grind of everything, I had some negative thoughts. I had some resentment building up over crazy stuff. And I realized the enemy was getting in my mind. I needed someone. Or when I've struggled with different seasons, you know, we've talked about lust. There's times you can go months and, you know, no problem at all. And then it's like every time you turn around, there's bombardment. So if we don't have people that we can do life with that really know you, then you're forced into pretending. You're just forced into projecting. I remember writing my journal a couple years ago. Lord, I want to confess today that I think I spend at times more energy trying to look humble and to look loving than actually be humble and be loving.
0: Wow.
7: And it was just, I mean, it was painful to admit that, but you know, we all are in that journey. In fact, leading up to what we were talking about during this pandemic, what I saw was how people got isolated. And I'm going to just say something to Anthony and everyone listening. I did this in the pandemic. I just said, if you really want to change, I'll meet with you every day for 19 days. And what I did, it's on the Chip Ingram app. If you go to the app store, just type in my name, Chip Ingram, and the very first thing will pop up. It has messages and things. Everything's free. But I will meet with you for 10 minutes every day for 19 days, and we'll go through Ephesians 4, what the content of this book is, and I'll only ask you for 10 minutes. And every day there's something to download. So for Anthony, it's one thing to say, yes, yes, I really want to go. I want to try. Okay, here's the plan. I mean, it's just, and it'll be there every day. 10 minutes, you give me 10 minutes. When people build a habit and start renewing their mind and getting the truth, that's where, when Jesus said, you'll know the truth, it's no put into practice, then you get set free. And you know, a screen is not the answer to spiritual isolation, but it's a good first step.
0: Yeah, and I mean, it really is a powerful thing that you're offering, Chip. So let me just say thank you on behalf of all of our listeners. You and I both know, we talked about this a little bit in between the segments here, that a person with all the emotion in the world can say, man, I want to change, I don't want to be this way anymore, and it can be totally sincere, but never see that transformation. We need to be in covenant community. We need to be around other believers. Yep. And we also need that encouragement, that daily accountability. And man, Chip is making this available not only through the book, the written page, which is powerful and wonderful, but even through that Chip Ingram app as well. We'll make sure that all of those things are on our website so you can learn more at equipradio.org. That's equipradio.org. We really want to encourage you to go there. Chip, I can't say how much of a blessing you've been. I'm just so grateful for you, brother. Thank you for carving out time, praying for you and Teresa, for the children and grandchildren. And thanks so much for the gift of the book, Yes, You Really Can Change.
7: Well, thanks, Chris. And, you know, I think if people can hear God's heart and it coming through you, He wants to help us. He's not down on us. We're not failures. He wants to reach in and help us. And as our lives change, it really does impact other people as well. So thanks for all you do.
0: As a father loves his children, so our Lord loves us with an everlasting love, even greater than what we've ever experienced. And if you want to know how much he loves you, don't look at your bank account. Don't look at the size of your house or your car. All those things are wonderful things, but they will fade away. Look at the cross. The cross is the greatest picture of how much your Father loves you. Let me pray for you. Father, I pray in the name of Jesus that you would just convince us that you are for us, remind us of your great love for us, transform us by the power of your grace, help us to be able to look to your word, to be reminded of who we are and who you are. Yes, we really can change because of what you did on the cross of Christ. We love you in Jesus' name. Amen and amen. Friends, I can't wait till we're together again next time. Until then, remember, as always, Equipped with Chris Brooks is a production of Moody Radio, a ministry of Moody Bible Institute.
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0: contenders competing for the chance to replace Governor Henry McMaster and a runoff appearing likely there. Nevada, meanwhile, holding primaries for several key statewide offices. On Wall Street, the Dow is down 210 points. This is SRN News.
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2: This afternoon, expect mostly cloudy skies with high humidity. There will be a few showers and a heavy thunderstorm, bringing heavy downpours that could reduce visibility and lead to ponding on roads. The temperature will reach 80 degrees. I'm meteorologist Jason Caterina on Faith Talk 1500 and 101.5 FM, online at faithtalkdetroit.com.
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5: When Christ came to this earth, he did something quite unusual. 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May I say that what Christ did now is make it perpendicular. The cross is here on earth, but he's up yonder to cleanse us and to forgive us our sins. And that's where the Holy of Holies is, and the throne of God's become a mercy seat, and we approach there. We don't go horizontally to God today by going actually to a building or to a man, but we look up and go directly to him today, and we go through Christ. 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
7: 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Orthopraxy, meaning right practice. 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Your girl's job is to obey him. God will order the times and ways her friends come to know him. Your girl's job is to speak the gospel message. Her obedience and gospel sharing anchored in the love of Christ make her a radiant beacon of light shining in a dark world. Her theology and her love matter.
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9: 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I've exhausted all of my resources. All I can do now is go pray. What? 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Philippians 4:19 says he will supply all of your needs according to his riches in glory. So call upon him.
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0: 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Wherever you are, however you may be listening, thanks so much for making us part of your day. 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He simply shared the truth and trusted God the Father to do the rest. 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
1: 1 Corinthians chapter 2, beginning with verse 1. When I came to you, brothers, I did not come with eloquence or superior wisdom, as I proclaimed to you the testimony about God. For I resolved to know nothing while I was with you except Jesus Christ and him crucified. I came to you in weakness and fear and with much trembling. My message and my preaching were not with wise and persuasive words, but with a demonstration of the Spirit's power, so that your faith might not rest on men's wisdom, but on God's power. We do, however, speak a message of wisdom among the mature, but not the wisdom of this age or of the rulers of this age who are coming to nothing. No, we speak of God's secret wisdom, a wisdom that has been hidden and that God destined for our glory before time began. None of the rulers of this age understood it, for if they had, they would not have crucified the Lord of glory. However, as it is written, no eye has seen, no ear has heard, no mind has conceived what God has prepared for those who love him. But God has revealed it to us by his Spirit. The Spirit searches all things, even the deep things of God. As we continue to explore Paul's letter to the church at Corinth, his first letter to that congregation, we move into a chapter where Paul is going to reveal to us, by giving his own testimony about his ministry among the Corinthians, two vital roles that the Holy Spirit played in his life and ministry. And those are roles that the Holy Spirit plays in the lives and ministries of all of us who are believers, which is why you must study such passages to understand he's not just giving his own testimony, but he is also sharing with us the fact that these roles are typical of the ministry of the Holy Spirit in the life of the believer. The first role he talks about is the role of the Spirit giving us power for effectiveness. Power for effectiveness. He talks about in the first five verses the fact that when he got to Corinth, he did not come with an emphasis on trying to be eloquent or show off his knowledge of the Old Testament scriptures or any such thing. He said, I made up in my mind that I would know nothing among you except Jesus Christ and him crucified. And he did that, he said, so that there would be a demonstration of the Spirit's power rather than men's wisdom. And I want to let you know that one of the roles the Holy Spirit will play in your life and in mine as we open ourselves more and more to his work is the role of empowering us to be effective for him, to do whatever he has called us to do with divine supernatural power. Now, the Holy Spirit plays many roles in our lives. There's so much on the Holy Spirit's job description, if you will. For instance, it is the Spirit who brings you to Christ in the first place. Please understand that when you came to Christ, you came because the Holy Spirit made you realize that you needed salvation, that you were a sinner, that you were unfit to know God, to experience God, and certainly unfit to have an ongoing relationship with God. But that God loved you so much that he remedied that problem on the cross of Calvary, and Jesus died for your sins and mine. It took the Spirit to not only share that truth with you, but then to convict you and to draw you into that relationship with God. In fact, if you think back, I'm sure many of us could say, I remember when I was convicted of my sins.
2: I remember at age 12 when I realized I need to give my life to the Lord and I need to say yes to Him at this stage in my life and begin my journey with the Lord because I had heard a message that struck me. Now, I grew up in a pastor's home and I knew the truth, heard it, went to Sunday school. Some of y'all went to Sunday school too. And you grew up singing the little songs, Jesus loved me, this I know, for the Bible tells me so. And all of that. But there was no conviction until the Holy Spirit said, all right, now it's time for you to come to faith in Christ for yourself. Some of you remember where you were, what you were doing. You may remember what you had on when God finally got your attention. And when He said, I have you under arrest, come out with your hands up and come on into the kingdom of God. That was a work of the Holy Spirit. We don't do that for ourselves. God does that for us by the power of His Spirit. And while I'm on that point, let me encourage you who have unsaved loved ones and relatives and co-workers and people in your community, whoever it is that's on your prayer list, don't give up praying for them because God knows how to reach everybody. God knows. He knows everybody's private numbers. He knows everybody. He knows how to reach you when no one else can reach you. And I dare you to keep on praying. Keep on believing. Keep on asking God to draw them into the kingdom of God. God knows how to reach a person and make them understand their need for Him. That's the convicting work of the Holy Spirit. And He does so many things. He gives us spiritual gifts so that we can serve God. He helps us cultivate spiritual fruit so that we can grow in our relationship with God. He does all sorts of things. Jesus said He would come and He would be a comforter. He would be a one who comes alongside us to help us, to walk with us in our lives. And so we have got to learn that there are many works of the Holy Spirit in our lives. But Paul here lifts up the work of Him giving us power so that we can be effective in the things He's called us to do. He said, I didn't come trying to show off my knowledge or to be eloquent and impress people. I came, He said, in weakness, in fear, and in much trembling. Now, here is a man who would have been the equivalent of a PhD or a THD, a doctor of theology in our day. He was a Pharisee of Pharisees. He excelled as a Pharisee. He was a member of the Sanhedrin Council. The man was heavy. He knew the Old Testament law backwards and forwards. And then he did his postgraduate work at the feet of Gamaliel, who was known to be the top scholar in the Jewish community in Paul's day. And so here is a man who's very heavy in his understanding, but he came to realize, like in the words of Zechariah 4:6, it is not by might, it is not by power, but it is by God's Spirit that lives are changed, that souls are saved. And he said, when I came, I didn't come saying I'm Dr. Paul and I've come to pontificate concerning theological issues. But rather, he came in weakness, in fear, and in much trembling, depending upon God to give him the power to do what he was called to do. I've come to let someone know that it is time for you to realize that you can't do what you're trying to do. Only God can get a work done that has eternal significance. If you are trying to minister to people in the power of your wisdom, it's not enough. If you are trying to influence people to change their lives and do the will of God, it is not enough. If you are trying to make a difference for both time and eternity, if you want to leave your footprints in the sands of time and make a mark that will never be erased, you cannot do it in the power of who you are or what you know. It will only happen when you learn, like Paul, to divest of your sense of, I can pull this off, and to take your knowledge, God will bless your knowledge, take your wisdom, He will use that, but commit it to the Holy Spirit and say, I want you to use me, I want you to demonstrate your power through me so that lives can be changed forever. Paul said, I came to that town with the assignment to preach the gospel and to teach these folks. This was a pagan town for real. I told you as we opened the series that Corinth was so bad, folk from other parts of the region would use their name to describe wild living and wild partying. They would say, we're going to Corinthianize. We're going to do the Corinth tonight. This was the kind of city he went to, and he knew there's no way I'm going to grab these people's attention if all I do is share with them what I know. But if I come depending on God, if I come saying, Spirit of God, have your way, the same Holy Spirit that fell on the day of Pentecost and started an instant revival in the city of Jerusalem, that same Spirit wanted to use him to change lives. And I want to let you know the same is true in your life and in mine.
0: Let's pause right there for a quick timeout, but don't go away. 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
2: Some of us are trying to get something done for God. We want to make this world better. We want to influence lives for the kingdom. We want to share our faith. We want to influence our family members. But you can't do it in the power of who you are only when you learn to rely on the Spirit so that He uses you, but it is a demonstration not of how good you are, but of how powerful God is. Some of you are trying to change your spouse. And I come to let you know, you can't do it. Got a word for you. You can't do it. Can't do it. You've been trying. Haven't you figured it out by now? You are not the change agent. You are not the change agent. The Holy Spirit has a power that can change anybody. You don't have the power to do anything but get on somebody's nerves. I'm trying to help you now. You have your wisdom and your know-how, and I'm going to get this thing done or else it won't get you the results you seek. But I dare you to, in weakness, fear, and trembling, turn that person over to God and say, Lord, first of all, love them through me. And then secondly, the things I wish they would understand, I pray that you, by the power of your Spirit, would speak to them, would deal with them. You're not the change agent. People marry very often with very wrong assumptions. Not everyone, but many people marry with wrong assumptions. Generally speaking, women marry thinking men will change. There are exceptions, but that is a general rule that I've come to discover. Many women marry thinking he will change. Many women marry a man as a project. Let me help you now. They marry a man as a project. You may not have thought about it on a conscious level, but when you think about it now, say, yeah, that's true. I saw him as having potential. I saw him as having real potential. I thought, I can do something with this guy. And you saw him as a project, and you set out with the goal of saying, as soon as I get this straightened out, as soon as I teach him this, as soon as I train him in this area, as soon as I get this done, as soon as he gets rid of that false priority that will never work for me, as soon as this kinds of these things happen, he will be just right. And many of you have set out to do that. And sure, because of his love for you, perhaps there are some things that he has adjusted to accommodate you. Hopefully, if he's walking in the Word, he understands that the Bible calls him to dwell with his wife according to knowledge. He's getting to know you, and he has committed his life to you, so he's got to make some adjustments. You probably have run into some issues that you've been talking about until you're blue in the face, and you haven't made any headway. That's because you are not the change agent. First of all, it may not need to be changed. You might need to change. I know you wish I'd move on to my next point, but not yet. Not yet. I'm going to park here a little while. Who told you that that had to change in the first place? And so it could be that as you start talking to God and saying, Spirit of God, I want you to control my thoughts. I want you to control my very desires. And if what I want is just a fleshly thing, but it doesn't glorify you, Lord, I want to change my heart and my attitude. Because you're not the change agent. Men have an internal switch that they can just hit. And you think this is still a conversation, but it's over. You are going on talking. You are making your case. You are presenting your arguments. You have it all laid out. And you don't know that 5 minutes ago, he said, click. I've heard everything I want to hear about this. The game will be on in a few minutes. I'm trying to relax myself. And so you are messing up my mindset. So I need to shut you out. And the brothers would say amen, but you're sitting here. So I'm speaking on their behalf. Hallelujah. You can't change a person. You can sure get them to reason about some minor things, but there are some issues that only God can deal with a person about. And you've got to learn to give way to the Holy Spirit. Say, God, demonstrate your power. You do what I can't do. Women sometimes marry thinking the man will change. Men sometimes marry thinking the woman will not change. Can we talk? See, when you're dating a man, you're giving him your time and attention and your focus. His ego gets stroked over and over and over again. He starts feeling like he's the man because you are always looking forward to talking to him. When he calls you or you call him, it's a good conversation. You sound cheery and light and wonderful, and he feels good. My girl just called me. She's jocking me all the time. Call me in the middle of the day for no reason at all. We go out, she looks good, smells good, has on the clothes I like, everything is good. Life is good. And sometimes my man thinks that's gonna be life for the rest of life. And he is in for a rude awakening. Because he doesn't understand that you are on a mission. You have decided this is the time in my life. I'm going to get married. I have selected him. He doesn't know it yet. But I have selected him, and I am now working this thing to get to the altar. So I know he needs my focus and my attention and what have you, because I'm on a mission. But he doesn't understand that that's a phase, that's an aspect, that her perspective is going to broaden. And she is going to begin nesting after you get married. And she'll be concerned about some other things as she nests and gets ready for life together. And eventually the children phase comes. And so, you know, you get pregnant and what have you. And the next thing you know, you're coming in from work and she is there. And all that little goo-gooing that used to happen when y'all were dating on the phone and you were getting all the attention, all the little special talk and all the little baby words and sweetie and all that. Now you come in from work, and that is going to some kid who doesn't even have a job. Doesn't even have a job, been laying around all day, being pampered, being cared for. Don't even have, I went to the bathroom, come hook a brother up. I'm ready to eat, feed me. I want your attention, smile in my face, kiss me all over my head. And the kid is getting it. And in some cases, you are not. And you are wondering what happened. And so you were set up. You were set up by your ignorance of not understanding that there are going to be phases in life. and now you're struggling with bitterness or resentment or whatever, and you've been trying to show her, I need some time, I need some attention, I need to reconnect with you, I need to remember why I did all of this in the first place. And if you've been trying to preach that sermon and she has not been taking notes, you need to turn her over to the Holy Spirit and say, God, I need you to say the things and to demonstrate your power in her life and speak to her about what it is you would have her to know so that we can minister one to another as you have ordained. When you have tried it and messed it up, why not turn it over to God and see what he'll do for you? And you will feel better, brother. You will sleep better. You will have peace when you really turn it over and allow the Holy Spirit to demonstrate his power through you to be a better husband. And then you can give your cares and concerns that you've not been able to make headway about. You can give them to the Lord and say, Holy Spirit, you do the work that only you can do. You didn't understand. This woman has been ahead of you the whole journey. Her thought process has been ahead of you the whole journey. You didn't know you were getting married. She did. The whole journey. And listen, this started way back. This is Genesis. Do you not know? Read the book. Do you not know that Adam was asleep and Eve was awake? The Bible says God put Adam to sleep, took the rib, clothed flesh, and created a second human being and breathed into her the same breath of life that was breathed into him. But now God has him under divine anesthesia while he performs this surgery and creates this new being who is softer and more beautiful and attractive in form than he is and all of that. And God got it already. And this woman was awake when he got Adam back up. She was already awake. He didn't know. She already knew where they would live. She already understood that. She had been to IKEA, picked out colors, everything. You know, I'm being humorous to make the point that there are things we don't understand as we deal with people. If you're dealing with your children and you're not able to make headway, turn it over to the Holy Spirit. You're dealing with issues on your job, issues in some area of your life, and you have been pushing and trying to use your might and your power. The Bible says there are some things that are only accomplished by a demonstration of God's power. And I want to encourage you to turn those things over to God and let God be God in your life.
0: Consider the people you love most, your spouse, your friends, and loved ones. Instead of pointing out their need for change, point them towards the one who can do the changing. It just might make all the difference. 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
0: 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I hope you'll join us. Until then, remember, he who began a good work in you will bring it to completion. In Christ, you are destined for victory.

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11: This morning, I want to talk to you about the life that God sanctifies. The life that God sanctifies. God the Father sent His Son Jesus to be the Savior of the world. He died on the cross for our sins and rose from the dead. When we repent of our sins and place our faith and trust in Him, God saves us, brings us into His family. But then begins the journey. That journey is called sanctification. That's the process of growing in holiness. That's the process of growing in Christ's likeness. That's the process of looking more and more like Jesus. And then ultimately, there's glorification. And glorification is when we're presented faultless before the Father with exceedingly great joy. But here and now, we're going through a process of sanctification where God is at work in our lives, making us look more like His Son Jesus and growing us in holiness. And here comes the question, how is it that I can best partner with God so I can become the fullness of what God wants me to be? How is it that I can position myself so that as a born-again believer, I can continue to grow? Because it's interesting, when you study the church and when you look at different people, certain people tend to get out of the gate a little bit faster. Others continue to grow while some are a little stagnant, some flutter, some are having a hard time continuing to go. So that when you're hearing the word, how can you receive the word and put that word into practice so that you can grow? Now, those of you that know me well know that I'm terrible mechanically in every possible way. So some of my favorite shows are restoration shows, shows about cars, shows about houses. And it's interesting because what takes people months to renovate and make new only takes about a half an hour to 60 minutes to watch. And when you're watching, say, a house that's being renovated, and you look at the before picture, like, I would never live there. That's horrible. That's ugly. And 60 minutes later, you're saying, I want to move in there right now. That looks awesome. Here's what you need to know. That house didn't fix itself. That car didn't make itself better. It was the one who went to work on that that made it that way. Sanctification works the same way. It's not you who sanctifies yourself. It's not your commitment level. It's not that you come and you cry at the altar and you bawl and you say, this time I'm really serious, God. Because for some of us, we've gone through that routine. We've been serious about changing, but we don't seem to be changing. And here's what we forget. God's the one that wants to do the work. And if we can learn how to posture ourselves before God so that God can do the work in and through us, that's where we can begin to see significant growth. So today I want to talk to you about the life that God sanctifies. And we're going to be in 1 Thessalonians chapter 5, starting in verse 16. And we'll go through the end of the chapter and finish this book. And as you hear this morning read over you, some of it will be very familiar, but let the Lord speak afresh to you this morning. He says, rejoice always, pray without ceasing, in everything give thanks, for this is God's will for you in Christ Jesus. Do not quench the spirit, do not despise prophetic utterances, but examine everything carefully. Hold fast to that which is good, abstain from every form of evil. Now may the God of peace himself sanctify you entirely, and may your spirit and soul and body be preserved complete without blame at the coming of our Lord Jesus Christ. Faithful is he who calls you, and he also will bring it to pass. Brethren, pray for us. Greet all the brethren with a holy kiss. I adjure you by the Lord to have this letter read to all the brethren. The grace of our Lord Jesus Christ be with you. And here, as the Apostle Paul sends this letter back and ends this letter to a church that he and a few others helped establish just months earlier, he's letting them know that this is not just a farewell or a goodbye. He's instructing them as how they need to position themselves before the Lord so that they can continue to grow in the grace of God. And this is the life that sanctifies. And today I want to highlight five truths about a life that God sanctifies so that we can align our lives and reorient our lives to what God wants so that God can be more active in accomplishing his work in and through us. And the first is this, the life that God sanctifies is marked by spirit-filled joy. The life that God sanctifies is marked by spirit-filled joy. He says, rejoice always, pray without ceasing, and everything give thanks, for this is God's will for you in Christ Jesus. If you want to know what God's will for you is, this is part of it. Rejoice always, pray without ceasing, and everything give thanks, for this is God's will for you in Christ Jesus. Let's just walk through that. Rejoice how often? Always. Why? Because our God is sovereign. Everything that's happening in your life, God has his hands on. We're very good at saying that when we get a raise or we get married or we have a new child or some blessing comes into our life. We say, God is so good. He's really involved with this. But we have a tendency to say when things aren't going well or this circumstance came into our life we don't like, well, God isn't really involved in that. He didn't want that to happen. It just, he's either involved or he's not. He's involved in everything. And that is what gives us hope. So we don't rejoice necessarily about the circumstance that we find ourselves in, but we always rejoice in the circumstance that we're in, because guess what? Jesus is still on his throne. God is still God. God is still doing everything that God wants to do. And so regardless of what's happening, good, bad, indifferent, ugly, God is worthy of your rejoicing. Amen. And here's the truth. As a believer, the longer you walk with the Lord, when you rejoice, when things aren't good and God brings you through the circumstances that aren't good and you're still rejoicing and praying and giving thanks in the circumstance, not necessarily for the circumstance, when you come through that circumstance, you will realize I'm different than I was before I started. God used that to build some different things in me that he couldn't have built any other way. Another way of saying that is this. When bad things happen to you, God isn't doing this to you. He's doing this for you. Amen. And when you have these things happen, because our knee-jerk reaction is, if it's good, praise God. If it's bad, where's God? No, no matter what happens, rejoice when? Always. Paul says in Philippians 4:4, rejoice in the Lord always. Again, I will say, rejoice. When things get repeated in Scripture, it's important because we have a tendency to do the opposite of what's being shared. When challenges come, when tough times come, our knee jerk is, where are you, God? Why is this happening to me? How come me? How come now? Why this? Why not them? Why? No, no, no. No matter what, God, you're still on your throne. You're still in control. This is not happening to me. It's happening for me. I'm rejoicing that I belong to you. I'm rejoicing that Jesus is still the King. I'm rejoicing that he saved my life. I'm rejoicing my sins are forgiven. I'm rejoicing that he's coming back. I'm rejoicing that you're preparing me for the coming kingdom that will never spoil, tarnish, or fade. I'm thanking you for all the rewards I'm going to receive. I'm rejoicing in you, Jesus, even though this circumstance is not what I would have picked. Amen. It doesn't mean we can't shed tears. It doesn't mean we don't have to be inauthentic and say, this is really hard and I don't like this. That's fine. But we're going to rejoice anyway. Then we do what? We pray without ceasing. That means we continue to pray. Let me say it this way. Your level of prayer demonstrates your dependence upon God. I mean, you think about this week. How much did you pray? How often did you pray? To the extent that you prayed, you were demonstrating your dependence. To the extent you didn't pray, you were demonstrating your independence. If you're not praying, here's what you're actually living and modeling and saying, even if you don't speak it out loud. If you're not praying, here's what you're saying. God, I have today. I don't need you. I'm not depending upon you for anything. I've got everything. I'm in control. I got my life planned out. I'm going my way. I'm going to do what I want because I don't need you. That's what prayerlessness looks like. And then oftentimes when we have prayerless lives, God engineers circumstances so that we start to pray. And all of a sudden, well, I really need to pray now because now it's bad. God wants us to depend upon him all the time. Praying without ceasing doesn't mean you can't sleep. Doesn't mean you can't go to a sporting event. It just means my constant posture is a dependence upon the Lord wherever I'm at. That's what it means to pray without ceasing. And then he says, give thanks in everything. As I've said from this pulpit many times, imagine if whatever you didn't thank God for on any given day, he would take away at the end of that day. Because then you'd have some things to be thankful for. I don't know what to be thankful for. Well, if he's going to take it away, well, thank you for air. Thank you for, you know, thank you for the atmosphere. Thank you for, you know, some of you giving hair on my head, whatever it is. Thank you. Or he's going to take it away. We have so many things to give thanks for. Now, think about this. If you're not rejoicing, if you're not speaking rejoicing, there's a tendency to speak grumbling. If you're not rejoicing in your circumstances, you're going to grumble in them. If you're not praying, you're living independently. And if you're not giving thanks, you're doing what? You're complaining. Even if you're not verbally complaining, if you're not giving thanks, you're basically telling the Lord, because I'm not telling you thanks, it's because I don't like where I'm at.
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11: Even if you're not verbally complaining, if you're not giving thanks, you're basically telling the Lord, because I'm not telling you thanks, it's because I don't like where I'm at. Israel, when they left Egypt, was marked in the wilderness by independence and what? Grumbling and complaining. What they needed to do was rejoice that God had saved them. What they needed to do was continue to depend upon him leading them. And what they needed to do was give thanks for everything they had. Instead, they complained about everything they didn't think that they had. They grumbled rather than rejoicing in what God had already done in delivering them. And they were prayerless. They weren't seeking the Lord. They weren't trusting him in the present. This is why this is a biblical principle. No matter what dispensation you lived in, this is how you're marked by a spirit-filled life. And when you're marked by a spirit-filled life, it's very similar to John chapter 7 and verse 38, where Jesus said, "He who believes in me, as the scripture said, from his inmost being will flow streams of living water." Have you ever been around somebody that loves the Lord so much that regardless of circumstances, they still love Jesus? Even when they've been given a poor health diagnosis, even when their finances are not doing well, even when there's a challenge with a child, even when there's this, but you spend time with them and they're telling you how great their life is because of Jesus. That's what it looks like to have a spirit-filled life when you're marked by spirit-filled joy and your circumstances don't mean anything. God is sovereign over them. Well, where was God when? When this happened, where was he? Was right in the middle of it, and he wasn't doing it to you. He's going to use it for you if you'll lean into it. So always choose joy and stay prayerful and give thanks. You don't wait for joy. You choose it. I mean, think about Corrie ten Boom. I've talked about her before, who was in the Ravensbrück concentration camp. And one story about her and her sister Betsy is they were put in this, I wouldn't even call them accommodations or barracks. I mean, where they were being housed was overcrowded, and their specific place where they were being housed had fleas. And they didn't like the fleas, obviously. And one day, Betsy, Corrie ten Boom's sister, was thanking God for the fleas. And her sister was like, "Why are you doing that?" She's like, "Because God says to give thanks for everything." And Corrie said she couldn't bring herself to do this. But finally, she started to just say, "Okay, God, fleas are here. You're sovereign. You've given us fleas. Thank you for the fleas. Thank you for the fleas." It wasn't until years later that they learned that because of the fleas, the soldiers didn't come into their barracks. And because of that, they were able to read the Bible. They were able to disciple people, and they were able to share the gospel. Thank God for the fleas. Amen. Now, we're not in situations today where we're thanking God for things like that. But we have those things in our life that we think are uncomfortable. They're no good. They're not fun. We don't like. Thank God for it. He's up to something, even though we can't see it. Live a life marked by spirit-filled joy. Amen. Second is this. The life that God sanctifies is tuned to God's voice. The life that God sanctifies is tuned to God's voice. It's tuned into God's voice. Notice what he says. Do not quench the spirit. Quench means to extinguish. Don't put out the spirit. Do not despise prophetic utterances, but examine everything carefully. Hold fast to that which is good and abstain from every form of evil. So where it says do not quench the spirit, it's right in between giving thanks and do not despise the spirit's utterance. When you quench the spirit, what you're doing is you're ignoring conviction, you're ignoring the promptings, and instead of fanning into flame what the Lord's doing, you're putting it on hold. If you go to a Bible church like Brave that preaches the word, there are going to be times where the Lord prompts you about something in your life you weren't expecting him to talk to you about. And all of a sudden, he starts saying, this is what you need to do. You need to go forgive that person. You need to be more generous with your finances. You need to say you're sorry over here. You need to allow me to change who you are in your marriage. You need to allow me to show you how you need to date. Whatever it is, and you start sensing these things and promptings. And what our flesh tends to say is, oh, that's not a big deal. Oh, he's not talking to you. Yeah, he is, but you can get to that tomorrow. Don't worry about that. And what happens is when the Holy Spirit is showing you something in your heart and you don't respond, the voice gets softer and softer, and eventually you quench that voice. You're not hearing the Spirit. And then you begin to wonder, how come God's not talking to me anymore? How come I'm not enjoying what I was enjoying when I first got saved? It's because you've quenched the Spirit. He's been talking to you about all these things over here, but you've not done anything with them, and you keep asking God about this. Don't quench the Spirit. When the Spirit of God is talking to you, act on it immediately. The more you act in obedience, the louder the voice of the Holy Spirit becomes. The more you rebel in disobedience, the quieter his voice gets. And so he's saying you have to be tuned into God's voice if you're going to hear them. Now, let me be clear on this before we get to the next point. This is the Bible. These 66 books are inerrant. They are authoritative. I am not an expert on the Word. The Word of God is an authority over me. Amen? That's what we need to understand. However, God does use people in our lives to speak truth into our lives. And here's what he says. Do not despise prophetic utterances. There are some people in the body of Christ that say God only speaks through the Word. It's the only way you can ever hear him. I don't believe that. I do believe that the Word of God is the only authoritative word you will ever hear. But I also believe that God uses people for words of encouragement, for words of exhortation, and for words of comfort. And sometimes God gives people a word, whether they know it or not, speaking to you that you need to take in. Here's the truth about anything that God says. If God says it, you don't need to question it. If God says it's authoritative and true. If people say something to you, you have every right to test it, to see if you want to receive it or not receive it. So even if somebody comes up to you, and you should never do this to somebody, God told me to tell you. Okay? You don't need to act that way. But even if they did and they told you something, you can decide, does that resonate with what God's doing in my life or not? The Bible, we don't get to question. Other people we do. Amen? But God uses people. The first time I ever had this experience was at a Promise Keepers conference in 1996 in Atlanta. It was called the Clergy Conference. I went. I was a youth director in a church of about 96 people, had about 10 kids in my youth group. I didn't even know if they let me in the door because I thought you like had to show credentials of a pastor. I didn't know anything. I'm like, I just need to go. And I went, and by God's grace, I sat first seat, first row for all 3 days. And during one of the sessions, John Maxwell was preaching. And he talked about a guy that had come into his office in his church when he was pastoring in San Diego, who said, John looked at him. He said, what can I do for you? And he said, you can't do anything for me. It's what I can do for you. I'm going to intercede for you every single day because God's called me to pray for you. And he went on and told this long story about this guy and who he was and all that he had done. And then he said, with this 65,000 person stadium, he goes, I want you all to turn to somebody around you and pick them. And for the next 30 days, that's your prayer partner. Pray for each other. So I started turning around and there was this guy there. He had white hair that went all the way back, picture like Moses or something. And he looked at me, he goes, I got you. I'm like, okay. So I walked over to him and he laid hands on me and started praying things for me that nobody knew that was deep down in my spirit that he was pulling out about my future. And I just started weeping. And he got done praying. I wasn't even listening at that point. I'm like, how does this guy know everything? What is going on? What is happening to me? And we got done praying. I looked at him and I said, how did you know all that about me? And he's like, the Spirit just tells me how to pray. And I'm like, whoa. I'm like, this is incredible. He goes, I'm going to pray for you for the next 30 days. And then he began to write me and tell me all these things about how I was going to be a pastor someday and I was going to shepherd shepherds and all this kind of stuff, which has now come true. But, you know, 30 some years ago, I wasn't thinking that way. And then we got done praying and John Maxwell said, hey, I want my prayer partner, Bill Clausen, just to stand up. And it was that guy. It was him. I'm like, no wonder, right? Don't despise prophetic utterances. It doesn't mean you have to believe. My wife happens to be extremely prophetic in our marriage now of over 2 decades. There's times where she'll share with me, here's what I think the Lord is doing. Doesn't mean she's right every single time, but often she is. And in 2019, we were coming back from a trip we were on, and she said to me, the Lord is just speaking in my heart so strongly that 2020 is going to be a very hard year for us, and it's going to change the way we do everything. And I said, well, what do you think it is? Somebody in our family? Is it a health issue? He hasn't told me anything. All I hear is 2020 is going to be a very difficult year, and it's going to change the way we do everything. Okay. When the third case of COVID hit America, my wife said to me, this is what I was talking about. The government's going to try to shut down our society and force a vaccine. And I looked at her and I was like, you're crazy. I'm like, there's no way. But it was the Lord, right? Preparing for what was coming. Some people have that gifting. Don't despise it. It doesn't mean you have to receive everything, but don't despise it. I love people that are Bible people. I love people that believe the Word of God is inerrant. I love people that are authoritative. But a lot of them will say, no, that's the only way God speaks. No, that's the primary way God speaks. And that's the authoritative way God speaks. But there are ways subjectively sometimes he speaks through people. And I don't know how many times in the last 30 plus years in my life as a Christian, some guy, some gal, some boy, some girl has spoken something to me. And I'm like, yeah, that was of the Lord. How many times have your kids said something to you? Like, yeah, I needed to hear that. Right? Don't despise prophetic utterances. Don't despise it when God brings somebody in your life and they're saying something. Sometimes it can be super encouraging. Sometimes it can be so truthful you don't want to hear it. But take it and receive it and weigh it. And that's why he goes on to say this. But examine everything carefully. It means don't just do it. Be discerning. Truth is tested. It's not assumed. I've told you many times from this pulpit, just because I say it doesn't mean it's true. To the extent that I'm reading this, it's true. To the extent I'm being faithful to what this means, it's true. But if there's ever a time where you hear me, even in my best effort to tell you something that doesn't align with the word of God is true. I'm not. Amen? So you examine everything. Even when Paul left Thessalonica and went to the Bereans, he said they were more noble than the Thessalonians because they diligently studied everything that Paul was saying and they weighed it with the scripture. They didn't say, well, it's the Apostle Paul. We got to believe everything he's saying. No. He's telling us, but we're going to go back to the scriptures and we're going to say, is this really true? We have to see it in God's word or we're not going to buy it. And that's noble and that's good. So you never have to feel pressured when another Christian tells you something and you think they're spiritual and I better believe them because they're of God. No, you don't have to believe any of that. You do have to believe the word of God that's authoritative.
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12: This is Ed Morrissey of hotair.com for Town Hall. Over the past couple of weeks, President Trump has shifted pressure for ending the war from Iran to Israel. He pressed for a ceasefire in Lebanon to incentivize the IRGC to make a deal. Hezbollah refused to comply, continuing to launch missile attacks on northern Israel. That escalated over the weekend with Iran launching missiles at Israel and the IDF responding. Trump insists that the attacks are distracting from a deal that, for 2 months, he's promised is close to completion. Thus far, though, the IRGC refuses to comply with the terms of the current ceasefire. Israel has waited for 20 years for Lebanon to disarm Hezbollah and for the terrorist proxy to comply with a ceasefire brokered last year. Trump's current pressure strategy is misplaced. Israel is not an obstacle to peace in the region. Trump needs to apply pressure to the regime in Iran and to Hezbollah and Hamas as well to comply with the agreements they have already made. Until they do, what value is there in negotiation?
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16: What if being in recovery from a mental or substance use disorder was something we...

0: showdown involving Republican incumbent Susan Collins. South Carolina, crowded field is driving that state's Republican primary for governor, and candidates are battling to succeed term-limited Henry McMaster in a runoff expected for the governor's race there. And the people of Nevada heading the polls to open House seats in Congress, as well as the governor's mansion there. Three more cases of the New World screwworm have been confirmed, including one outside the state of Texas now. That's demonstrating the difficulty of stopping a pest that could potentially devastate the nation's cattle industry. It was largely eradicated back in the 1960s, but it could be trying to make a comeback. On Wall Street right now, the Dow is back up 64 points, the NASDAQ down 302.
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2: Tonight, expect mostly cloudy skies with warm and humid conditions. There is a chance of a thunderstorm developing late. The low temperature will be 71 degrees. I'm meteorologist Jason Caterina on Faith Talk 1500 and 101.5 FM, online at faithtalkdetroit.com.
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9: If I just point at other people and say, how silly, stupid, awful of them, I somehow indicate they need God's help and I don't. It's actually a denial of the gospel that I somehow do not enter among

0: the common faults and foibles of humanity. I'm better than all of that. In which case, you're actually denying your need of the gospel as much as the very people you're critiquing.
1: 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In today's episode, Pastor Brian shares a lesson from Psalm 1. In this passage, we see the characteristics of one who is blessed. Dr. Chapel shares the ways in which the blessings of God can sometimes challenge and even break us. You can find this lesson and many others when you visit unlimitedgrace.com. And while you're there, look for Pastor Brian's book, The Multi-Generational Church Crisis. This compelling book asks the question of the church, what could be accomplished in the name of Christ if we could better understand each other? Let's hear now from Dr. Brian Chapel as he shares the lesson, The Blessed One.
0: All right, I know it's a cliche, but I'm going to tell you about the fish that got away. Just a few weeks ago, when I was working on the writing project that is occupying my weeks at this point, why, we took a trip down to our cabin in Missouri, and I didn't realize it, but because I've been fishing here with Mike and Doug and Nate and Mel, I forgot to take my good fishing poles, which means when I got to the cabin, the only things that were available were those little green poles that have the Smurfs on them, you know, for the kids catching the little bitty bluegill. That's all there was. But, you know, hey, water's there. Evenings are nice. So I go out fishing, and wouldn't you know it, I have got the kiddie pole, and what hits my line but the biggest bass of the season, all right? Immediately, two thoughts hit my mind at exactly the same moment. Thank you, Lord. And oh no, this line is never going to hold. So I got the bass relatively close, and then it opened that kind of monster mouth in one, I'm sure, great fish grin, you know. And in a mocking shake of its head, broke that line like it was old spaghetti, and it's gone. And of course, it didn't just break my line, it broke my heart. Which is teaching a rather simple spiritual fact. Sometimes our blessings can break us. It's actually what's happening in this psalm, if you'll see it for its intent. That sometimes our blessings are the ways that God, by design, can break us. We don't think about blessings breaking us, even though we have language to express it. We talk about we can out-punt our coverage, the punt too good to actually be able to cover it. Our businesses can grow faster than we have capacity or personnel to handle. You can pray for years for children and then have preschoolers in such number that it can almost break a marriage. You can have brains that are a blessing and end up isolating you from your peers. You can have beauty that is wondrous that can actually make you a prey of others or create pride in you. Blessings can break you. When you see that, you may have questions what God is actually doing in this psalm. It is a psalm about blessings, but just one note of trivia that gets us prepared to understand it. Right at the very beginning of the psalm, in verse 1, it says, "Blessed is the man." The two words actually don't match. The word blessed is the word blessings in the plural, and man is singular. A very literal translation is, blessings are to the man who then has these qualities described in the psalm. And you recognize the verse 1 is about negative qualities, verse 2 about the positive. And we can just kind of go down the list and say, all right, what are the qualities of a person who receives blessings from God? Well, he does not do this. Verse 1. Blessed is the man who walks not in the counsel of the wicked. Now, the word counsel is about advice. Blessed is the person who does not take the advice of the wicked. Just follow the priorities, the perspective, or the life view of the world. And almost none of us readily think we would do such things. Sometimes we have to be challenged to say, are you really following the counsel of the Scriptures, or are you following the ways of the world? At Covenant Seminary, one of the professors we had for World Mission used to challenge students in their very first class to say, how many of you are following the priorities of Scripture in the way in which you are ordering your life? And, you know, virtually everyone, nobody really wanted to brag about it, but I think, after all, I'm here in seminary, I'm preparing for the mission field or ministry, so I guess I'm following the priorities of Scripture. And he said, oh, you really think you're following the priorities of the gospel? Since when was upward mobility part of the gospel? Because after all, you all think you're blessed when you succeed, when you get ahead, when you take the next step, when the world elevates you to another place. When was that ever part of the promise of God? After all, doesn't God say that blessings are to the ones who die to themselves? I recognize the struggle as I look back over my own life and recognize that in my senior year of college, one of the things I struggled with so much was having been raised in a Christian home and thinking when it came time for career choices, I would not make decisions like the rest of the world because I was a Christian. And yet when it came to that senior year of college, I began to think about what next. The only things that were coming into my gradient to evaluate was how much money could I make and how big a name could I make for myself. I mean, I knew I wasn't supposed to be thinking that way, but the only things coming into evaluation were fame and fortune. That was the evaluation process. And I've told the young people here, some of them, my own process of how it became a matter of really evaluating before the Lord. Where were my priorities as the Lord began to work on my heart? But, you know, it's not just young people who struggle. One of the leaders in this church that I respect so much has talked rather honestly about the process toward adopting a child. And talked about as their children got older and they began to consider, as the God had provided some means to the family, should they be providing for another child? And talked honestly about going on a business trip and just doing what business people do, creating the benefit-cost analysis, two columns. Should we adopt a child? Here's pros, here's cons. The con list got very long. More time, more energy, more effort, more cost, loss of freedom, more worry. He said there was only one item on the pro side. Opportunity to save a child from hell on earth. And though it was only one priority, it was God's priority. And it outweighed all the rest. For most of us, of course, asking the question, are we being guided by the counsel of the world or by the counsel of Scripture, is not just a one-time evaluation. It's something we have to evaluate day after day after day. What am I really thinking about? Am I just adopting the counsel of people around me who are on the path of the world? Or am I really evaluating decisions and priorities and perspectives according to the counsel of God? Part of what helps us is to recognize that in this first verse, there actually a progress. There is a progress that is being described. First, it's just a matter of belief. Are you walking in the counsel? Look at, are you believing what the rest of the world believes? But then there's a second step. The blessed man also does not stand in the way of sinners. If you've actually stepped into the way of sinners, this is not just about believing the perspective of the world, but behaving according to the world. After all, one of the saddest things that pastors hear from people from time to time is, I never imagined that this is where I would be. That my marriage would fail. That my business career would end this way. that I would be participating in this sin, that I would have this kind of a relationship, that I would be in this theater at this time, that I would be addicted to that. I never imagined that this is what I would be. In which case you're recognizing that you have actually entered in. The perspectives of the world have not just affected your thought, but you're actually standing in the way of the wicked. But even that is not the end of the line of progress. For the last part of what the blessed man does not do is at the end of verse 1, nor does he sit in the seat of scoffers. This is not just about standing or considering the ways of the world, but actually settling in. Scoffers, after all, is being compared in the psalm to what will follow. There are those who scoff at the word and ways of God, and the next verse talks about there are those who delight in the law of God. Why do you think the psalmist makes kind of the apex of sin, the end of the path, sitting in the seat of scoffers, being just cynical about things and people? I mean, I suppose there's just a practical dimension. I can remember an older pastor who warned me a long time ago about Christians who've been baptized in lemon juice. You know, they're just kind of sour all the time, right? And you recognize that that can be very damaging to a church. When the leaders of this church were unfolding our strategic plan about unlimited grace, we said one of the things that could be so damaging to our church making progress and taking the gospel to our community in new and different ways is just plain old cynicism. You know, people who would just say, well, that's not going to work. How could you be so foolish? You know, well, you idiots. You know, people don't recognize what cynicism is actually revealing. After all, when anybody kind of stands back and points to others and say, how foolish, how stupid, how misdirected, how awful, what you're doing is you're saying, I know better. I step aside and say, I'm not like you. Whereas the Bible itself says there's no temptation taking you but such as is common to man. There is none righteous, no, not run. If I just point at other people and say, how silly, stupid, awful of them, I somehow indicate they need God's help and I don't. It's actually a denial of the gospel that I somehow do not enter among the common faults and foibles of humanity. I'm better than all of that. In which case, you're actually denying your need of the gospel as much as the very people you're critiquing. And so the psalmist, understanding kind of the progression of sin here, is saying it's not just kind of adopting the perspective of the world. It's not even behaving like the world. It's where you actually are saying in cynicism, I don't need the work of God. It's the apex sin.
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3: It may seem hard for younger Christians to believe, but people over 50 were raised during an era when 90% of Americans identified as Christian. These older believers were once part of a majority group that understood the mission of the church was to take control of our culture, to halt its evils. At the same time, Christians under 50 have lived their entire lives perceiving themselves as a minority that needs to make credible their faith to a secular, pluralistic culture. These distinct experiences and perceptions have a profound impact on the priorities different generations have for church ministry. It's no wonder that younger and older believers don't always see eye to eye. 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And now, more from Brian Chappell on today's Unlimited Grace.
0: Kathy's here, and so she's let me tell you this. There was a time in our lives, early in our marriages, where we had young kids and we're living in a neighborhood where lots of young families could afford the home, so there were lots of young kids around. And the moms, through whatever way, you know, adopted kind of a evening ritual in the summer times, that they would gather around a swing set in a neighbor's yard and just kind of enjoy each other's company and telling stories about their husbands. It wasn't the intent, it wasn't the design, but at some point Kathy came and said, "Brian, I can't go to that anymore." Because what we end up doing is just being cynical about our own families. Sometimes sitting in the seat of scoffers is attending a certain Bible study that's taken a turn. And everybody there is just kind of cynical and mean about other people. It could be a particular lunchroom conversation that meets at the same table week after week and kind of poisons everybody's mind about superiors or even their obligation as Christians in the company. And what we don't recognize is that little eking out of cynicism is actually a denial of the gospel, that I can't stand apart and say how foolish they are without somehow saying, I'm different, and therefore pretending that we don't need the gospel as much as others. Of course, it's not just the negative in which things are stated here. You recognize there is a positive too. It says in verse 2, what characterizes the righteous man is his delight is in the law of the Lord. Now, if you think of the law only as being kind of the handcuffs on good behavior, you know, that you can't have fun because of the law of God, you're not understanding what a Jew would have understood when he talked about delighting in the law of God. That the law was God's word and ways. The way in which God was revealing his own character and care to his people. So that God, by designing law, which his people could follow, was actually providing them safe path, blessing, that which would protect them in life. I've mentioned to you in the past that we, for the first time, Kathy and I, after our kids being married for over a decade, we're now understanding a child is on the way. And that couple for whom a child is on the way, they are suddenly feeling the press against their independence. So they're trying to make up on some of the things they think they might not be able to do soon. Like, this couple is trying to finish climbing as many 14ers in Colorado as they can. You know what I mean by a 14er? Mountains that are 14,000 feet and above. And so my son was recently describing to me one of the teeners that is on their list. It's called Capitol Peak, over 14,000 feet tall and known by the knife edge traverse, which means as you get up toward the top, there is one place where there is a land bridge that's only about 2 feet wide with 2,000-foot drops on both sides. And they are taking our grandchild there. So what do we say? Hang on! Stay safe! That's the safe path! Stay on it! Love it! Hold it! Hug it! If you really understand what the law of God is intended to be, God's safe path for his people, you recognize why the psalmist could say, the man of God delights in the law of God. That persons who understand it's a revelation of the character and care of God recognize this is something to delight in. Remember the 19th Psalm, it's sweeter than honey from the honeycomb. Because we understand by this God is protecting, helping his people as he gives them the safe path in life. It's for that reason that the last part of verse 2 says, not only does the man of God delight in the law, but on God's law he meditates day and night. You have to really understand that it's sweet to meditate on it day and night. The great prince of preachers, Charles Haddon Spurgeon, said what that meant is we chew the cud of the Bible. We meditate on it day and night. Why would you? I couldn't help think of it, but earlier this week, again, by your wonderful generosity of sharing me with different ministries across the world, I was at the Global Leaders Conference this past week in Dallas, where there were leaders from around the world, from 25 nations, who were getting instructionals on how to take the gospel to different parts of the world. And at one point in that conference, there was a Hungarian pastor who got up and gave his testimony. And he talked about at a younger period of his life, just desperate for affection, just desperate to fit in, and how with the crowd that he was in, how, you know, the smoking and the drinking and the drugs and the pornography were just ways that he kept just trying to fit in, to find a way. And he said it only made him lonelier. And finally, in some level of desperation and loneliness, he got on the internet one night and was Googling for, or whatever it is in Hungary, looking up prostitute. And just came across a reference to the Bible, where it talked about the prophet Hosea, who God said, I want you to take a prostitute to be your wife. And when Hosea did, and she went back to her profession, God said to Hosea, claim her again. Because as you love your wife, the prostitute, so is my love for my people. Though they turn away from me, I will love them. And the Hungarian pastor said, at that moment, he literally got up and danced. My God loves me. He knows the worst about me. He knows my faithlessness, and he loves me. It's in his word, and he was delighting in the word of God. He was meditating on it day and night. He said he would go to his friends, and he said he couldn't stop himself. He would just raise his hands, and he would say, God loves me. Can you believe it? God loves me. Until he finally went to an older pastor and said the same thing, and the pastor said, but have you repented of your sin? He said, It was like ice water in my face. And he said, I had to tell the man, no, I've not repented of my sin. And then the man said, but if you confess your sin, God is faithful and just to forgive your sin and to cleanse you from all unrighteousness. And he said, my joy then became even deeper, that I knew I could repent and that my God would love me still. It's the glory of the gospel. It's why we see such goodness being expressed here. If you understand God's word in ways, then you want to read more. You want to meditate on it. You just want it to enter your heart and life.
4: 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This is Brian Chappell. I'm so glad you chose to spend some of your valuable time studying the scriptures with me today. 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Heavenly Father, your understanding of this world is beyond what I can imagine, and your love for me more than I can fathom. 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For then we shall be truly blessed. I pray this in Jesus' name. Amen.
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9: Praise the Lord. Welcome to The Saint's Perspective. What you're about to hear are practical principles that will keep you on the right track, ministering to your daily walk in life based on the Word of God. 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
10: God before me, who can be against me? Before I pray, we're going to take that text. We're going to go to Romans 8 and read 8 verses while you're standing. Just keep that going. Romans 8, 31 through 39. And this is where this song comes from. Are you ready for the word? Are you ready for the word? Let's read that again. What then shall we say to these things? If God is for us, who can be against us? He who did not spare his own son, but delivered him up for us all, how shall he not with him also freely give us all things? Who shall bring a charge against God's elect? It is God who justifies. Who is he who condemns? It is Christ who died, and furthermore, is also risen, who is even at the right hand of God, who also makes intercession for us. Who shall separate us from the love of Christ? Shall tribulation or distress or persecution or famine or nakedness or peril or sword? As it is written, for your sake we are killed all day long. We are accounted as sheep for the slaughter. Yet in all these things, we are more than conquerors through him who loved us. For I am persuaded that neither death, nor life, nor angels, nor principalities, nor powers, nor things present, nor things to come, nor height, nor depth, nor any other created thing shall be able to separate us from the love of God, which is in Christ Jesus, our Lord. Keep your Bibles open to that chapter. The first 8 chapters of Romans presents a unified theme of salvation in Jesus Christ that comes from God. Chapters and verses were put after the Bible was written. So Paul wrote this epistle to the Rome, and he just wrote. And theologians and church fathers trying to have a way to organize things put in chapters and verses later. But the first 8 chapters, it is going to one main theme, and it just explains and just presents the gospel of Jesus Christ. So Paul, who was led by the Holy Spirit, he so eloquently writes and informs his listeners of the majesty and glory of God and pointed to the certainty of God's redemptive plan. And in these 8 chapters, Paul focuses on his main theme, which is the gospel of Jesus Christ and the power of God that can bring people unto salvation. Also, the power of God through salvation in Jesus Christ will break the sin curse and its power over the flesh. In Romans 1 and 16, Paul writes, "For I am not ashamed of the gospel of Christ." Are you all with me? "For it is the power of God to salvation for everyone who believes, for the Jew first and also for the Greek. For in it the righteousness of God is revealed from faith to faith. As it is written, the just shall live by faith." So this salvation that we experience comes to us by faith. And Paul puts that phrase in that verse, faith to faith. That means that when you get saved, you accept Jesus by faith. And when you are living saved after acceptance, it is by faith and through faith that you journey on in Christ. So it is from faith to faith. Faith acceptance, then faith sanctification and salvation journey. Of Romans, I believe, is a must read for every new believer in Christ. It is also a must read for the body of Christ, because not only does Paul explain the human sin condition, but he gives us the way to overcome sin and also how to obtain victory over your flesh. If you ever read chapter 7, that struggle that Paul records, he said, "When I would to do good, evil is present." And he said, "Oh, wretched man that I am, who shall deliver me?" But then Romans 8 answers the question, "There is therefore now no condemnation to those who are in Christ Jesus." Here is the key: who do not walk according to the flesh, but according to the Spirit. Say amen to the word. "For the law of the Spirit of life in Christ Jesus has made me free from the law of sin and death. For what the law could not do, in that it was weak through the flesh, God did by sending his own son in the likeness of sinful flesh." What the flesh could not do because of the weakness, Jesus did what the flesh could not do because of the account of sin. He condemned sin in the flesh that the righteous requirement of the law might be fulfilled in us who do not walk according to the flesh, but according to the Spirit. You're going to hear that word Spirit in chapter 8. Not walking by the flesh. Those who live according to the flesh set their minds on the things of the flesh. But those who live according to the Spirit, the things of the Spirit. You all hear that? Say amen. So here we are in this new way of living. We're saved. We are now accountable to the Spirit. Jesus lives in us, and we are under a different rule. We no longer are ruled by the flesh, but are now led by the Spirit. Now listen at that. The Spirit will not rule you. The Spirit will lead you. The Spirit will lead you if you want to be led. But it ain't gonna force you. Are you hearing me? We follow Jesus because he is the one with the authority. All power in heaven and on earth is in his hand, and we have access to this power because we sit in that seat of authority with Christ. I make that point according to Ephesians 2:4, but God, who is rich in mercy because of his great love with which he loved us, even when we were dead in trespasses, made us alive together with Christ. By grace you have been saved, and raised us up together and made us sit together in the heavenly places in Christ Jesus, that in the ages to come we might show the exceeding riches of his grace and his kindness toward us in Christ Jesus. Say amen to the word of God. So God allowed you to sit together with Christ, and that this is what that means, that as long as you sit next to Jesus, not behind him, certainly not in front of him, but as you sit next to Jesus, as long as you sit with Christ, you are given authority over all principalities and demonic influence that come in your life. He made us sit together in heavenly places. Heavenly places does not mean heaven. Heavenly places means the angelic world, the spiritual realm. So Christ has that authority over every demonic foe. So when he made us sit together, he gives us that authority to execute the power of God. Are you hearing me? Hold your head up. Hold your head up. We have power and authority granted to us because we are in Christ. Tell your neighbor, hold your head up. You have power and authority. Come on, say that. You have power and authority given to us by Jesus Christ. I want to proclaim you to you. I want to enlighten you. I want to wake you up and let you know that you are on the winning side. It is the winning side. It is the winning side. You have the victory. You have the victory. Come on, say, I have the victory. Come on, say it again. I have the victory. Say it again. I have the victory. God is for me. So no person, no principality, nor demonic power, not even Satan himself, cannot stop you because God is for you. Come on, say amen. Amen. Come on, say God is for me. Now, I was in prayer, and the Lord gave me this message while I was in prayer. We know we're fasting on Tuesday and Friday, and we're praying against various things, even some personal things you might have in your life. We're fasting and praying. And the Holy Spirit brought some words back to me that I have been saying about fight. And there's an attack going on. There's an attack going on. And the Holy Spirit reminded me that he said, you've got to release victory over the people. Because they'll think that the battle is, they're in a battle by themselves, or the attack will be a defeat. But so he took me to Romans 8 and began to minister to me about victory. That we win. We're winning. We're winning. Tell your neighbor, you're winning. Come on, tell your neighbor again, you're winning. But we must live like it. You gotta live like it. You gotta live like you're a winner. You have to live like you have the victory. You have to expect to win. Are you hearing me? Come on, say, I expect to win. Live like it. Live like it. We need to stop acting like we are defeated and start acting like we are on the winning side. We won. We are winning and we will win. We won. We are winning and we will win. Say that. We won. We are winning and we will win. Live like it. Talk like it. It's kind of like this. Here's my example. Listen at this. I think you all would appreciate this example. If you were to inherit $50 million, I don't go million, because million is not a lot of money. But if you were to inherit $50 million, if someone gave you $50 million, I would believe that there are some things in your life that you would no doubt change. Amen? If someone gave you $50 million tomorrow, there are some things I know, no doubt, that you would change in your life. Say amen. After you praise God, after you shouted, after you paid your tithes, after you gave your offerings, after you called all the saints and we shouted with you, some might be jealous of you, but others will shout with you. Then others will ask you for a loan. After all that, you pay your outstanding bills off. Stay with me. I think you would probably hire a broker. I think you would probably hire an accountant. I think you would probably hire a financial manager and advisor. You would probably set up a trust for your children to start generational wealth. Amen. So you can pass some things on. You would probably buy a new house, probably buy a new car. Say amen. Amen. Maybe quit your job. Somebody said, that's the first thing I would have done. Now I'm going somewhere. Now, listen, I'm not quitting my job. Whatever I have in the bank, I'm not quitting my job. Y'all got me for life or until God say different. I'm not quitting my job. But here's my point. Here's my point. Because of the wealth, you changed your lifestyle because of what you have. My clear point is this. Because of what you were given in Christ, you now have opportunities to obtain a lifestyle in Christ that you did not have previously. Amen. Listen, the 50 million changed your life. Christ has changed your life. So there would be some things you would do differently because of the privileges Christ has given you. I'm trying to encourage someone here that your prayers work. I'm trying to encourage somewhere that living for God, coming to church. Now, let me put this disclaimer, because you know what we're doing, young people? We're raising people that are churchy, but not biblical. We're raising people that like church, but they're not biblical. We're raising people that love the culture of the organization, but they're not biblical. You're raising a culture that loves to sing, loves to shout, loves to praise God, but they're not biblical. So what that is you have a culture of a spiritual country club that my friends are here, That's where I have a good time. But living for the Lord, no changed life. Don't even know how to read the Bible. And if you're going to be successful in living for the Lord, you've got to know what His Word says and tells you how to live. The wages of sin is still death. And the gift of God is eternal life. Well, you know, we got to love everybody. We got to show them love. Let me give you a disclaimer on that statement. We can't just throw people out. Let me give you a disclaimer on that statement. There are some people here that I would say, you know, tell so-and-so I'm thinking about her, I'm praying for her. Tell her she can come to church. Tell her I love her. I never ever, and the Bible does not either, endorse a lifestyle that is against the Word of God. If someone is publicly showing what they are that is not in the Word of God, you ain't gonna get up and raise my offering. You're not gonna get up publicly before the people if you're publicly portraying what is not in the Word of God. I thought I would get an amen. Do I love them? Yes. Am I going to embrace them? Not endorse them. There's a difference between embrace and endorse. This church is not going to change to accommodate sin. I'm going to say this again. This church will not change to accommodate sin. Now, let me put my disclaimer, because I know y'all going to take it and twist my words. I didn't say this church will not change to accommodate sinners. I said sin. Because I want to preach to sinners. I do want to preach to sinners. But I'm not going to accommodate your sin. I'm going to preach that it's wrong. Did you all hear the point? Why does the church need to change? I don't hear the bar saying, you know, we want to get saints to come to our bar, so we're not going to dance as much. I don't hear them saying that. I don't hear them saying, you know, we got to accommodate the saved people. So, you know what? We going to close down the drug house. I don't hear them saying that. But, you know, when they come to church, we can't be so strict. When they come to, why I got to change? And the world ain't changing. I didn't say I did not want, I do want to preach to sinners. I do want to preach the gospel to sinners. But I will never accommodate sin. I love people. I'll sit down and talk with them. I'll embrace them. If you smoking out on your area, I ain't gonna tell you to put your cigarette up when I come. That's your area. But when you come into my area, you gonna put your cigarette up. Okay, let's get on. Why live beneath your spiritual privilege when Christ has given you all spiritual blessings? Ephesians 1 and 3, blessed be the God and Father of our Lord Jesus Christ. Read that together. Who has what? Blessed us with what? A blessing in the heavenly places in Christ. So why do some so easily follow the flesh? Why do some listen to the lies of Satan but scrutinize the Bible? Why do they easily listen to the flesh and sin, but they scrutinize and try to change the Bible. You don't go to the Bible to find flaws. You go to the Bible to learn about God. Why do some people or some saints try to find reasons not to believe the word of God and question what's not working instead of having the assurance that God's promises are yes and amen? What God has promised, God will bring it to pass. Can you say that? What God has promised, God will bring it to pass. God is not a man that he should lie. Satan is a deceiver. Satan will fix things up and make it appealing to the flesh. He deals in taste. He deals in feel good. He deals in what makes sin and lies appealing to people's flesh. The lust of the flesh, the lust of the eyes, the pride of life, the lust of the flesh, the lust of the eyes, the pride of life. Come on, the lust of the flesh, the lust of the eyes, the pride of life. God pushes truth. God pushes eternal life. Come on. God pushes peace. God pushes joy over temporary satisfaction.
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6: With SRN News, I'm Bob Agnew in Washington. President Trump says Iran was responsible for shooting down an American military helicopter near the Strait of Hormuz, and that the U.S., in his words, must

0: contest for the governorship. On Wall Street right now, the Dow is down about 9 points. This is SRN News.
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2: Tonight, expect a thunderstorm in the area this evening, followed by partly cloudy skies. It will be warm and humid with a low of 70. Tomorrow will be warmer and humid with intervals of clouds and sun. There is a chance of a thunderstorm in spots in the afternoon with a high of 91. I'm meteorologist Jason Katerina on Faith Talk 1500 and 101.5 FM, online at faithtalkdetroit.com.
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4: This is Ann Graham Lotz with Daily Light for Daily Living. What the world wants you to believe is that there are any number of gods to help you, any number of gods to call on in times of trouble. God is not one of several gods. John 1:3 says, "Through him, all things were made. Without him, nothing was made that has been made." This means there's nothing in your life, no circumstance or crisis, no habit, no heartache, no sickness or grief, nothing visible or invisible, nothing that is greater than God, since everything comes from him. What are you facing that's greater than you? An addiction? A circumstance? A person? A problem? You can praise God for who he is. The Creator, who is in authority over everything. Listen to me. Give control to Him of everything, small things as well as big things that are greater than you are. He can handle whatever it is. This is Ann Graham Lotz.
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11: How accessible should pastors be? And then what are ways you can actually help somebody who is suffering? You're listening to The Common Good. Hey friends, welcome to this hour of The Common Good. My name is Brian Fromm. Glad to have you with us on a muggy, rainy Tuesday afternoon. I don't know if it's raining right now, but it's kind of that forecast over the next 48 hours. We've been so dry and so warm, and now I was watching the Today Show this morning, and they're like, severe weather coming and tornado effects on Wednesday, and okay, batten down the hatches.

0: It's heavy wind. Here we come. You know, it's summertime. These things can blow right past, or they can really cause a problem. And we'll see what happens. But whatever's going on weather-wise, I'm glad you're spending some time with me today here on AM 1160, Hope for Your Life in Chicago. Faith Talk 1500 and 101.5 FM in Detroit. Did you watch that basketball game last night? I was glued to it. The Knicks and the Spurs. We got ourselves a series. There is something going on in this series that in New York. It's a very New York type of thing, but it makes me kind of sad. I touched on it yesterday, but you know, the prices of the tickets are so expensive that they're interviewing Knicks fans, and I get it. This is just the way it works. I remember when the Cubs made the World Series, this was all the story out here too. But the cheap tickets are going for $7,000, $8,000. Courtside tickets for $100,000. And the people who have been, the Knicks have not won the championship in 53 years. And but the people who have been fans for so long and going to games now can't afford them. And then they've been doing these watch parties right outside Madison Square Garden where people can just go crazy. Now, the authorities have said they've gotten a little bit out of control, but there are these watch parties. But because the president was there last night, they had to shut it down. And so these people who have been just going crazy as Knicks fans and so happy all these years about what now is going on can't really go to the garden. And I know that's how our world works. That's how it works. That's how capitalism works. I'm no communist, but every now and then I'm going, it would be nice if somebody just tipped a cap to the people who've been the hardworking fans for so long of New York and said, we're going to let you guys in the building. But I'm not naive. I know that that's not how it works. So last night, Celebrity Row. Here's the other weird thing. Most of those celebrities aren't paying for their tickets. That's the great irony. Is they're not paying for their tickets. The people who can pay aren't paying. Isn't that a bit of a societal kind of trait, if you will? I saw the other day, Chipotle, out of the blue, surprised and presented Timothy Chalamet with a card that gives him free Chipotle for a year. Does actor Timothy Chalamet really need free Chipotle? Aren't there like a million people walking around New York who could use free Chipotle a lot better? I get it. It's a marketing thing. He'll then post about it, all of this stuff. I understand how the world works. I'm just telling you, I'm not sure I like how the world works. So anyway, what a fun game last night. And while I'm rooting for the Knicks, it was kind of nice to see the Spurs win simply to make it a series. Now it's 2-1, and here we go. Here we go. All right. A lot of conversation going on Christian Twitter, if you will, about a post from a mega church pastor. This guy's church, I'm not going to share his name. This guy's church has 30,000 people in the church. And he put out a video to donors, to their church donors, and trying to get more people to donate. And he wrote, he said this, part of his video said this, and you may have this once in a maybe lifetime opportunity to sit down with your pastor and ask any question you want. And this got the internet exploding about the nature of a pastor. As part of the, if you donate, if you become a donor, you may get a once in a lifetime opportunity to sit down with your pastor and ask any question you want. Meeting with your pastor. This is the question. Should meeting with your pastor ever be considered a once in a lifetime opportunity? Now, one person did point out that this guy's church has 30,000 people. So if he met with one person a day, it would take him 82 years to meet with everyone. And that's assuming they don't grow at all. So it just keeps going and going. And so people are making, you know, they're kind of explaining this, saying that he was actually encouraging leaders to ask people to ask about how the money is being used. But here's the deal. If you go to churches, you just need to know the kind of church that you're getting yourself into. I'm not even saying, I think this guy's church is probably great, but it is what it is. It is, anytime you have a church that large and a church that big, your pastor actually just kind of becomes a preacher. It's a different thing. A CEO, I mean this term in a good way, not a bad way, a figurehead. And not so much the shepherding kind of available pastor that you're used to people talking about, that you're used to in churches. That's the difference. That's the difference. And if you're looking for a church in which you know the pastor, you can connect with the pastor, you could call the pastor and have a conversation with him or her, you can get on their calendar, not a year and a half from now, but maybe a week and a half from now, you can ask questions, you can maybe be in a Bible study with your pastor, whatever. If you're looking for accessibility of the pastor, don't go to a huge mega church with thousands upon thousands or even tens of thousands of people. That's not how those churches are structured. And again, I'm not saying that in a sarcastic, like, bad way. You're getting other things. You're getting programming and you're getting, top of the line production and worship, and hopefully that pastor is a wonderful preacher, and you know, you're getting access to lots of different things. But one of those access points is probably not the lead pastor. I've been struck, even doing this job, when I reach out to pastors trying to have interviews and trying to promote their stuff, I've been struck by how many times I have to go through their assistant and I put off like a month. That's, depending on size, that's the way it is. This is why small churches, in my opinion, are so important, because they give opportunities to be known and to know the pastor. Pastors are ultimately or originally meant to be shepherds. And in a megachurch, that shepherding happens in a very different way, a more systematic, a more, bureaucratic type of way, CEO type of way. But that's why these small churches of 100 people, where you can call the pastor and take him or her out to lunch or talk on the phone and share your issues and your problems and get prayed for. Man, that's the pastor most of us have grown up with. And deep down, I think most of us want. But if you go to a church of 30,000, probably don't complain if that's not the church that you get. Coming up next, I want to tell you about two podcasts I listened to over the last 2 weeks that I learned from. They also struck something about human nature that made me upset. I'm going to do that next year on The Common Good. AIM 1160, Hope for Your Life in Chicago. 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
12: Two-time liberal loser John James was the only Michigan Republican to support the dangerous kill switch mandate, which, starting next year, allows the government and AI to determine when we can drive our own cars. What next, John? Kill switches are something they'd mandate in China. Perry Johnson is Michigan's conservative voice for freedom from dangerous liberal mandates and painful taxes. 4747. President Trump wrote, Perry Johnson is a brilliant businessman who has enjoyed great success. Above all, he loves our country. Vote Perry Johnson for governor.
13: I'm Perry Johnson, and I approve this message. 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
0: Hey friends, welcome back to The Common Good. My name is Brian Fromm. So good to have you with us on a Tuesday afternoon. If you've missed any of our show, you can always get the podcast wherever it is you get your podcast. Just subscribe, rate, review. Grateful to those of you who do that. Summertime is upon us. It is rolling. Schedules change in the summer. I wonder if the days where it feels like the schedule of the summer is just so much freer, if those are gone. I know. Now my kids are older. My family's older. But I don't feel like we have all of this free time. In fact, it just feels like it's different. And sometimes the less structure makes it more difficult, doesn't it? I mean, at least, don't get me wrong, I'm not missing the school year. But sometimes, you know, when you've got the school year, you can just, on this day and on this day, and this is what happened. This is what time they leave the house. This is what time they come home. You know that these things are happening. in the summertime, it can be just be so much weirder. So I don't know. It's I prefer the summer schedule, but it's still different. It's still busy. And then you get, that's why you get to the end of the summer and sometimes you're just like, just go back to school. Especially when your kids are younger, right? Especially when your kids are younger. And yeah, glad that you're with me today as we get this summer kind of rolling and kind of going. Excited to be together. All right. Over the weekend or the last two weekends, doing yard work or housework. And when I do, I tend to put in the AirPods and listen to podcasts. I tend to listen to podcasts. And I've been listening to this one podcast series called American Scandal. And what it is, it's kind of historical. And it will do 3, 4, 5 or so 40-minute episodes through a scandal. Something from American history. So an obvious example would be years ago, I listened to one on Watergate. Or you might, I listened to one about the Challenger explosion, about what happened. And man, I love it. I love learning these things and more about things that I didn't know about, or maybe I knew a little bit about them. And now I learn a lot more about them. It's called American Scandal. And so I was working my way through them. And the two that I listened to, I have to be honest, were infuriating. They were infuriating. The first one was about Chappaquiddick and Ted Kennedy. That in the early 1970s, Ted Kennedy, mysteriously, he was on Chappaquiddick with a party, a big group of people, and he and this young political aide, depending on who you believe, they were either driving back to the mainland, or they were trying to find a secluded place, or they were just drunk and driving. He was just drunk and driving, and he drove off a bridge into a lake. He got out, but she did not. And then there's kind of some horrific details about, was she alive for a while in the kind of an air pocket? Did he even try to save her? And from the beginning, it seems like he just tried to cover his tracks. And it really hurt his political, particularly his presidential aspirations. But you know what he never was? He was never punished for it. And as you listen to it, it becomes infuriating because it's just a story of power and of influence and of not being held liable for what you did, at least not being put on trial for what you did. He got a slap on the wrist, a suspended sentence of some sort. And it became pretty clear to those in authority very early on that his story was not making sense. But the pressure and the blowback was so big that rather than having the courage to do something about it, many of them instead stepped back, let it go. And this girl's death, Mary something, Quigley, something like that. Kopechne, there was her last name, but Kopechne. See, I was just listening to it. Her death, her grieving family, they never got the justice. Even if he went to trial and it was found, no, it was an accident, this and that, that would have been better than what happened. And I found myself interested and fascinated by the story, but just mad at the end of it. Because we do live in a culture where power is one of the most powerful things you can have. It's one of the most important things you can have. It lets people get away with things. And we see that, especially in our politicians through the years, including now, over and over and over again. It was infuriating. And Ted Kennedy served for decades after that as the senator of Massachusetts. While the investigation was going on, he was reelected with over 60% of the vote. You get the people you ask for. And man, that one was infuriating. And then the second one I listened to that I never even heard of was about the deadly accident on the set of The Twilight Zone, the movie, back in the early 80s, where two young children, age 6 and 7, and the main actor were killed when a helicopter crashed on top of them as they were filming a scene. And it is a story of hubris, of breaking the rules, of a director breaking the rules and the people under him afraid to say anything or to push back. He wanted more explosions and bigger shots and this and that. And it eventually cost the life of 3 people, 2 of them kids, for whom it was illegal to be filming in such danger and at nighttime and this and that. And they just covered it up. It was another story of ambition and hubris covering up what was blatantly wrong. And because of that, 3 people lost their lives. Other people were injured or had to live with the, the memory of what happened. And the guy went on, John Landis, he's the director, and the investigations happened. He went on to direct Trading Places after this. He was also before that the director of Animal House and the Blues Brothers. He went on to be the director of the Michael Jackson Thriller music video. Google him. His career doesn't stop. And these 3 people, including 2 children, innocent as could be, because of the director's hubris, died. And everybody just moved on. Now, there were inquests and there were investigations and there were all this stuff, but it didn't really amount to much. Just called a bad accident. Hubris, friends. Power of these 2 stories. I found myself fascinated by both of them and angry at the end of them. Let me end it here. We as Christians, we do not buy into the same power dynamics. We are here to serve the less fortunate, not to have others serve us. We clearly live in a culture where the rich and the powerful have so many advantages. And that's fine. It is what it is. But that should never be the case in the church. The church flips that dynamic on its head, and it should be the opposite. It should absolutely be the opposite. Okay, coming up next, what are some ways to help somebody who's in the midst of difficulty, who's in the midst of suffering? Oftentimes, well-intentioned people do not do this well. And we're going to talk about that from an article at the Gospel Coalition next year on The Common Good. 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
19: Tonight, expect a thunderstorm in the area this evening, followed by partly cloudy skies. It will be warm and humid with a low of 70. Tomorrow will be warmer and humid with intervals of clouds and sun. There is a chance of a thunderstorm in spots in the afternoon with a high of 91. I'm meteorologist Jason Katarina on Faith Talk 1500 and 101.5 FM, online at faithtalkdetroit.com.
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0: Hey friends, welcome back to The Common Good. My name is Brian Fromm. 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If you've missed any of our show, you can always get the podcast wherever it is you get your podcast. Just subscribe, rate, review, and I'm grateful for you spending some time with me today. Okay, one of the certainties in life, whether you are rich or poor, young or old, been a Christian a long time or not a believer at all, one of the guarantees in life is that you will have trouble. There will be suffering. Jesus himself said, in this world, you will have trouble. Other spots in scripture say, when you suffer, not if, but when, because of the brokenness and the sin of this world. Since the garden with Adam and Eve, death and brokenness have been a reality. Now we have hope. We have hope to look future towards the future to a day where that will not be the reality. But for now, it most certainly is our reality. And we could pretend that it's not, but it is. It is. And one of the questions becomes not only how will you deal with difficulty, how will you deal with suffering, how will you deal with hard times when it comes, but also when those around you, those close to you in your friend group or your family or your church, when others are suffering, what's helpful and what's not helpful? I remember when my wife and I, really young, before we had our first kid, we suffered a miscarriage, and we were, that was something that was completely foreign, right? Like, what happened? What happened? It was completely foreign, and I'll never forget a older woman at church thinking she was being helpful, saying to my wife, who had just suffered that, hey, when you have your first kid, you'll forget that this ever happened. And I grabbed her by the arm and dragged her out, not the lady, but my wife, and like, we're getting out of here. Sometimes what you think are words of encouragement are in fact the opposite. They're not encouraging. But we want to be people of compassion. We want to be people of encouragement. So over at the Gospel Coalition, Blake Glosson wrote four ways to actually help a sufferer. And he begins by saying, no moment shapes a relationship more than immediately after someone shares his or her pain. How you respond can bring great healing or great harm. It can alleviate his burden or add to it. In this moment, the sufferer will determine whether you're a safe person to process with or if he needs to keep walls up around you. Unfortunately, most people have never been taught how to respond in such moments. Wanting to help and afraid of awkward silence, that's a huge part of this. We're afraid to stay quiet. We often blurt out the first thing that comes to mind, right? Everything happens for a reason. Do you think God's trying to teach you a lesson? God won't give you more than you can handle. I know exactly how you feel. See, our words may be well-meaning. They even may contain elements of truth. But unfortunately, they're often untimely, unhelpful, or even hurtful. But here's the good news. Being helpful is simpler than most people think it is. We can powerfully, if we engage wisely, we can powerfully communicate Christ's love and nearness. How do we do that? Number one, first way, be present. Just be there. He talks about a friend who one day said he prayed after a painful loss. He prayed, God, I wish you were physically here to put your arm around me. And later that night, he went to a young adult ministry and sat by himself. Someone sat next to him, put his arm around him, and asked sincerely, how are you doing? Paul said, that felt like God putting his arm around me. Be present. Take the pressure off yourself to have words to say. Usually there aren't words that will instantly make things better by simply sitting with a sufferer and perhaps putting your arm around them. You communicate, I don't have answers, but I love you and I'm with you. This is often what a sufferer needs. I'm with you. I'm here for you. Number two is listen. See, one of the best ways to communicate love is listening. Author David Osberger said, being heard is so close to being loved that for the average person, they're almost indistinguishable. While listening won't remove someone's suffering, it can alleviate the loneliness that almost always accompanies it. An easy mistake is to give advice before listening. Now, the Bible tells us this is foolishness. Proverbs 18:13 says, if one gives an answer before he hears, it is his folly and his shame. Immediately jumping into advice giving belittles the sufferer's pain. This isn't to say we should never speak. Some words can be helpful, but our first aim should always be to listen and understand, never to try to fix. Number three, weep. He says, about a decade ago, I was walking through a difficult trial and shared my pain with a family friend. I still remember his response. My heart hurts for you. At that time, I remember thinking, I'm not sure one sentence has ever made me feel so loved. Rather than judging my grief, my friend entered into it. Tears are often more powerful than words. Dane Ortlund suggests living out Romans 12:15, weep with those who weep, before reciting verses like Romans 8:28, for those who love God, all things work together for good. Opportunities will come to point sufferers to Bible verses, but initially, tears are the best ministry tool we have. And lastly, number four is encourage. Right, it's easy to feel helpless when walking alongside a sufferer. We can't fix the circumstances. A mindset shift that's been useful is to stop asking, how can I remove your pain, and simply ask, how can I bring you relief for the next 30 minutes? Suffering can feel relentless. The psalmist describes it as drowning or gasping for just a moment of joy and hope. As a friend suffers, we can't remove the waves, but we can bring relief through encouragement. Listen closely for ways the sufferer reflects or honors Christ. Here are examples of what you can say. You're trusting God despite your pain is clear evidence of the Holy Spirit in you. The fact that you're still thinking about others is a beautiful reflection of Christ. The way you continue to give thanks is genuinely inspiring. Sufferers might forget your words, but they'll never forget how you made them feel. By being present, listening, entering into their pain, and encouraging, you can help them experience Christ's love in ways they may never forget, in ways they may never, ever, ever forget. Friends, we could do a lot of harm in the way that we encourage, think that we're encouraging our friends or our family who are suffering. Let's try to do it well. Coming up next, let's close our hour with another I am statement of Jesus. We're going to do that next here on The Common Good. AM 1160, Hope for Your Life in Chicago. 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
0: Hey friends, welcome back to The Common Good. My name is Brian Fromm. Great to have you with us today on a Tuesday afternoon. Got some storms in the area, but I think we're holding off. I think we're okay. But enjoy your summer, friends. Live it up. And yeah, all is good. All is good. Yeah, it's, I don't know. Summer schedules make me happy. Going for walks make me happy. You know, sitting on the back deck, all this stuff. The same stresses of life. Life is still super stressful and anxiety inducing, but something about summer that just settles it down a little bit, settles it down a little bit. So, okay. We've been closing out hours lately this week and last week with looking at the seven I am statements of Jesus. I remember preaching through a 7-week series years ago on these I am statements out of the book of John, because they help us understand not just who Jesus is, but who Jesus says that he is. With the statement I am, that is a statement of divinity. I am, remember when God was asked, who should I say that you are, by Moses, and God says, say that I am. I am. And so in the book of John, Jesus gives seven I am statements, right? I am the bread of life. I am the way, the truth, and the life. I am the light of the world. I am the vine. I am the true vine. And today I want to look at this one when he says in John chapter 11, I am the resurrection and the life, right? John 11 is going to reveal Christ's power over death and his promise of eternal life. I'm reading from the devotional at lifeway.com over at Lifeway. And it says this, John chapter 11, verse 25 includes one of the most life-changing I am statements made by Jesus. 11:25 says, Jesus said to her, I am the resurrection and the life. The one who believes in me, even if he dies, will live. Everyone who lives and believes in me will never die. Do you believe this? This statement holds significance and symbolism that reveals key truths about who Jesus is and how he is worthy of our praise and trust. Because Jesus is the resurrection and the life, when we believe in him and have a relationship with him, we can have an eternal hope over and victory over death. Hear that again. Because Jesus is the resurrection and the life, when we believe in him and have a relationship with him, we can have an eternal hope and victory over death. right there is the story of Lazarus. That's John chapter 11, the context of this. You've got Lazarus, who's sick. So Mary and Martha send to Jesus. They know Jesus can heal Lazarus, his friend. Come. But when Jesus heard that Lazarus was sick, he stayed two more days in the place where he was. And then after that, he said to his disciples, let's go to Judea. But he was told, our friend Lazarus has fallen asleep. Oh, no, Jesus says this. Lazarus, our friend, has fallen asleep, but I'm on my way to wake him up. No, Lazarus has died. Jesus told them plainly, Lazarus has died. And let's go to him. See, the story in John 11 begins with a family crisis. Mary, Martha, their brother Lazarus, who is gravely ill. Jesus loves Lazarus, but now Lazarus has died. And then in verse 26, he says, everyone who lives and believes in me will never die. Do you believe this? He's saying this to one of the sisters. Everyone who believes in me will never die. Do you believe this? Yes, Lord, I believe you are the Messiah, the Son of God, who's come into the world. It's a deeply moving passage that invites us to contemplate the tension between human grief and divine hope. Here we find a roadmap for understanding how God meets us in our suffering and offers us a greater hope. There's no way to truly grasp and live the truths of this passage without also experiencing the pains it relieves us from. If Jesus is the resurrection and the life, then to know it, we must experience something of death. Well, by the time Jesus arrives, Lazarus has been in the tomb for 4 days. He's dead. He's gone. And Mary and Martha are surrounded by mourners. And Martha says to Jesus, Lord, if you had been here, my brother wouldn't have died. And even now I know that whatever you ask from God, God will give you. And Jesus says, your brother will rise again. Now, Martha interprets this in the traditional Jewish understanding of resurrection. But while her response reflects Orthodox belief, it also reveals a subtle limitation in her understanding regarding Jesus' identity. It's not a distant hope. It's a present reality. And this is where we get the I am statement. Verse 25, Jesus says to her, I am the resurrection and the life. The one who believes in me, even if he dies, will live. Everyone who lives and believes in me will never die. Do you believe this? Do you believe this? I am the resurrection and the life. Martha's response in verse 27 is a powerful confession of faith that must be replicated. She acknowledges Jesus as the Messiah, as the Christ, and the Son of God. Her statement reflects a deep trust in Jesus' identity, even in the midst of her grief. It's a significant moment for her and for us because it shows that faith is not about having all the answers or being free from sorrow. It's about recognizing who Jesus is and trusting him in the middle of life's pain and uncertainties. Martha's confession reminds us that faith is not just an intellectual assent. It's a personal relationship with Jesus. It's trusting in him as Lord and Christ. And we're challenged by that, friends. May we, like Martha, bring our honest questions to Jesus and confess with faith. Yes, Lord, I believe you are the Messiah, the Son of God, who comes into the world. In Jesus and Jesus alone, we find life both now and forever. Jesus is the resurrection and the life. I am the resurrection and the life. And friends, that's amazing news for us today. Jesus is powerful over sin and death. That the brokenness that we put up with, that we suffer with, the brokenness that comes our way, and is a part of this world, it doesn't win. And it doesn't need to have the last word. Jesus has the last word. Jesus has the last word. And that, my friends, is really, really good news. I hope you know that today. I hope that is your hope as well. I am the resurrection and the life. Glad you are with me this hour on AM 1160, Hope for Your Life in Chicago, Faith Talk 1500 and 101.5 FM in Detroit. My name is Brian Fromm, and you're listening to The Common Good.

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14: With SRN News, I'm Bob Agnew in Washington. A Texas teenager who prosecutors say provoked a 17-year-old athlete from a rival team before fatally stabbing him at a high school track meet has been found guilty of murder. Jurors today convicted Carmelo Anthony in the fatal stabbing of Austin Metcalf. The killing last year stunned a booming Dallas suburb. President Trump says Iran was responsible for shooting down that American military helicopter near the Strait of Hormuz, and that, in his words, the U.S. must respond to that attack. The president made the comment today in a social media post after a drone boat rescued the crew of the Apache attack helicopter that crashed near the strategic Strait of Hormuz. Maine voters today deciding key nominees for governor in a closely watched U.S. Senate race, one that will determine who challenges

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3: This is John MacArthur inviting you to join me for Portraits of Grace. Say, have you noticed how people tend to compare themselves to others when evaluating their own righteousness? But God's standard is much higher. In fact, Jesus said you must be perfect as your heavenly Father is perfect. God doesn't compare you to others. He compares you to Himself. And apart from Christ, everyone fails that comparison because we've all sinned and fallen short of His glory. But at salvation, God imputed Christ's righteousness to you. That is, He put it to your spiritual account. Therefore, it's your faith in Christ that made you pure, not your personal achievement. Let that truth bring joy to your heart and praise to your lips. This is John MacArthur, trusting your lives are portraits of grace.
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Happy Tuesday, friends. Welcome to this Hour of the Common Good. My name is Brian Fromm. It is great to have you with us today on a Wednesday afternoon. Nope, a Tuesday afternoon here in the Chicagoland area on AM 1160, Hope for Your Life in Chicago, or in Detroit, Faith Talk 1500 and 101.5 FM in the Detroit area. Glad that you are with me. All right, most heartwarming story I saw. You know who Paul Skeens is? Paul Skeens, arguably the best, if not easily in the top 3 to 5 best pitchers in Major League Baseball. He pitches for the Pittsburgh Pirates. So Paul Skeens pitches for the Pittsburgh Pirates. The other day, he was driving just from here to there. He was driving and he drove by a Little League field where he saw a team practice.

0: practicing of little kids. Like, you know, they look like they're like 10 or 11 year olds, probably big Skeens fans if they live in the Pittsburgh area. Skeens is driving by this little league field. He decides to stop. He gets out of his car. Pretend that you're one of these kids. He gets out of the car and he starts to play catch with the kids. He signed balls for them and he hung out for 2 hours. How cool is that? Paul Skeens is driving through Pittsburgh. It looks like he's out in the rural area, sees these kids practicing Little League, probably remembered what it was like to be in Little League. And he didn't just stop and wave. He played catch with them. He signed balls for them. He talked to them and he stayed for 2 hours. That's how you make fans. That's how you make people big fans of yours. I've never been a huge Skeens guy one way or the other. He just pitches for the Pirates and he's great, but whatever. I read a story like that, I'm like, I'm in. That is a cool thing. Good for him. And can you imagine? I could put myself in the spot of those 10 or 11 year olds. You know, I was a huge New York Mets fan. If, like, you know, Keith Hernandez had driven by, or Dwight Gooden had driven by our little league practice and gotten out and hung out, it would have literally at that point in my life been the greatest day in my life. It would have been the best day of my life. You know, if you're in Detroit and you're a kid and Alan Trammell came out, or you're in Chicago and Ryan Sandberg came out, I mean, it would be life changing. And such a small thing that he did in terms of his own time. But man, that's really cool. Paul Skeens, kind of good guy of the day. Let's make up an award for him. Good guy of the day. All right. There feels like there's a reckoning going on right now around Christian celebrity culture. Like, that was a very 90s, 2000s, 2010s thing, and still is to this day. And probably more so, there's more avenues towards it through social media, through other things, influencer culture. Now, one of the early on, and I guess it's always been a big deal, right? Like, Billy Graham was always a Christian celebrity as he traveled the country and the world doing his evangelistic outreaches. But somebody in the 90s and the 2000s who was a big, and still is Beth Moore. Beth Moore, especially in the women's ministry world. If you were a part of a church and there was a women's Bible study, chances are they were doing a Beth Moore Bible study. I remember once we were walking by a women's Bible study at our old church. This is in the mid-2000s, you know, 2004, 2005. And my buddy, who was a pastor there, said to me, "Have you given your life to Beth Moore yet?" That's how kind of widespread she was. If there was a women's ministry event, if there was a Bible study, it was probably doing Beth Moore. So Beth Moore the other day, who was, interestingly, was the one kind of lamenting this and speaking out on Christian celebrity culture. You know, over the last couple of years, Beth Moore has left the Southern Baptist Convention. They were super kind of cruel to her, but also over issues of women in ministry and her own role and some other stuff. She became a bit of a lightning rod. But she has spent decades in front of audience. She has written best-selling books. She packs rooms and arenas and honestly has built one of the most recognized ministries in modern evangelicalism. So when she says her generation did the next generation a disservice, she's speaking about herself. And it's probably worth paying attention to. In a widely shared message, I'm reading from church leaders, Beth Moore admitted something many Christian leaders hesitate to say out loud. The rise of platform culture in the church was not a gift. It was a problem. The rise of platform culture in the church was not a gift. It was a problem. Think of platform culture, you know, speakers, authors, traveling ministers, conferences. They built something that looked appealing from the outside, big stages, book deals, speaking tours, influence at scale. But the image they projected, she says, was misleading. Here's what she said. If some of us made it look easy, forgive us. It never was. We had struggles at home, struggles abroad. We have failed as often as we have succeeded. And Moore acknowledges that publishing a book brings terror alongside the opportunity. The criticism that follows public ministry is relentless. The personal cost, real, she said. None of that reality was on display. And the gap, this is where Christian celebrity culture is dangerous, because the gap between appearance and reality is huge, and what she calls a disservice. People thought it was, that's the way to go. Become a Christian celebrity. The theological center of Moore's message comes from a phrase in Philippians 1:28. This is from God. She applies it to the difficulties, the disappointments, the opposition that come with any form of ministry or public service. And that's where she said, those of us who were kind of in the quote unquote celebrity culture made it look too easy. Because God is not trying to make his people successful, she argues. He's trying to make them reliant. Suffering is not an accident or a sign of failure. It is, in her framing, an assignment. God allows hard things because he wants his followers filled with his spirit rather than himself. Here's my question for you. Do you think Christian celebrity culture, of which we have seen so many, think about all the stories we did about the music people, right? Musicians, Christian musicians, and how sideways and how badly and how dark those were. Think about all the stories of the main big mega church pastors that have gone sideways and gone dark. What do we do with all of those? What do we do with all of those? Friends, Christian celebrity culture in many ways runs antithetical to the ministry and the model of Jesus. That's why it goes poorly. It runs contrary and antithetical to the life that Jesus lived and he showed, what ministry looked like by Jesus. And so therefore, when we do it differently, when we prioritize different things, when we're trying to build a platform and a name for ourselves, it leaves us outside of the path and the will of God there, and it leads to dark places. Christian celebrity culture will never go away, but I would argue the church would be better off if it would. If it would. But we're people. We're arrogant. We have egos. And so it'll always be there. But I think it's something worth thinking about. Coming up next, why do the years seem to speed up as we age? One scientist thinks he's got an answer. We're going to talk about that next here on The Common Good.
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0: Hey friends, welcome back to The Common Good. My name is Brian Fromm. So glad to have you with us today on AM 1160. Hope for your life in Chicago. 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It is good to be together. All right, I read this fascinating article. Both of these stories are going to be from my executive producer, Keith Conrad, his Substack that is well worth your time, called News Side Quest. News Side Quest. You can find that wherever it is you get your Substacks, right? Go to Substack and check it out. He just posts great stories, gets you thinking. And I found these two stories there. The first thing is this. This is a New York Times article. This restaurant stopped charging for food and profits are up. Now, this is a story out of Minneapolis. And Dylan Alverson started not charging for food at Modern Times, his South Minneapolis cafe that he's run for 15 years. He got the idea for what he later called an absurd business move because it was very politically driven. You know, a lot of the ICE stuff going on, it was centered in Minneapolis, and he got mad about it, and he didn't want to pay any more sales tax to the government. So he's like, I'm just going to give away the food for free and it's going to be donation and all of this stuff. And that seemed like a death knell. Well, here's the surprising thing that happened at this pay what you wish restaurant. It before was called Modern Times. It is now called Postmodern Times. This is what has ensued in the weeks and the months that followed. Postmodern Times has thrived, even as the number of customers who don't pay for food now hovers around 40 to 50%. He says, I've succeeded more than I ever did when I was running a conventional business employing 22 people. I think that's proof that something is wrong, and he has decided to make the change permanent. Isn't that crazy? 40 to 50% of the people still do not pay. Don't pay anything. And he's still doing better than he's ever done. What's the story there? Is that a story of generosity? Is that a story of unity? I don't know what that's a story of. You know, it's kind of the same, kind of different, but where my daughter just graduated college at Hope College, their president and their administration is trying to move over time to a model where students don't pay, but instead those who have gone before pay kind of what they can and what they will to support the current students. It's called Hope Forward. Kind of that same deal. It's an idea of generosity. It's an idea of, I think generosity is the right word. 40 to 50% of his customers still don't pay. And yet he's making more money and doing better than he has ever done before. I wonder what the long term, if that will be true long term. You know, right now it's probably getting some pub and some news, but I wonder if that will stay the case. Fascinating. Okay. The other store I wanted you to see says this. It's talking about why does it feel like life speeds up as we age? And this says why the years seem to speed up as we age and how focusing on one thing might make time feel slower. Again, in the 19th century, a French philosopher called Paul Janet proposed that time appears to accelerate by the proportion of life already lived. Time appears to accelerate by the proportion of life already lived. A year for a 10-year-old is 1/10 of everything they know. The same year for a 40-year-old is 1/40. The math is simple. Each year is a smaller fraction of the whole than the one before it. The proportional theory has held up for over a century because it captures something true in the abstract. It just doesn't quite capture what we actually feel, which is less a calculation than it is a texture. Some years feel enormous. Others feel like they came and went without leaving much of a mark. The arithmetic alone doesn't explain the difference. Neuroscientist David Eagleman has offered a second account that sits next to Janet's. And this author says, I find it the more relevant of the two. He said, as we age, he writes, you develop more compressed representations of events, and the memories to be read out are correspondingly impoverished. When you're a child and everything is novel, the richness of the memory gives the impression of increased time passage. Novelty makes memories dense. Routine makes them thin. Time is less a clock than a record, and the record thins when the days repeat. The author goes on to think about his own life and how this is how it feels. But you ever feel like that? That your life just, as you get older, speeds up? Absolutely, this feels true. Life feels like it keeps moving and it moves faster and faster, and you just want it to slow down. I feel like this especially happened upon having children. And you're like, I just want their lives to slow down. I want to be in this moment for a while. Friends, whatever the neuroscience reason or the philosophical reason, I think it is undoubtedly true that the pace of life, the way it feels, the faster it feels like it's going, picks up as you get older. And this is some interesting reasoning behind it, but I'm more concerned about what does that mean for how you live your life? Does it mean that you just kind of go about your day and let life fly past you? No. I think this raises the bar for living with urgency, for living with a purpose. for understanding the book of James that says life is but a mist, but we, because of that, we don't just despair and give up. No, instead, we push forward. And they said later on in the article that's, that one of the antidotes is living for one thing, not living for, but focusing on one thing. Maybe it's a job, or maybe it's, some sort of new activity. Maybe it's your purpose in Christ, right? The old one thing. I think as we live for something, as we grow living for something, as we grow focused on something, it is then that we find purpose, meaning. And according to this, life seems to slow down. Don't just shake your hand at the wind and go, come on, life, slow down. No. Let's live with purpose, live with urgency, live with meaning. And enjoy life. Enjoy the moment you're in. Also, don't just lament the past or think about the past. Don't just think about the future and how fast it's going. Live in the present. Enjoy it. Live with purpose and meaning. Glad you're with me today. 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
14: 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Orthopraxy, meaning right practice. 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Your girl's job is to speak the gospel message. 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Her theology and her love matter.
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17: Tonight, expect a thunderstorm in the area this evening, followed by partly cloudy skies. It will be warm and humid with a low of 70. Tomorrow will be warmer and humid with intervals of clouds and sun. There is a chance of a thunderstorm in spots in the afternoon with a high of 91. I'm meteorologist Jason Katarina on Faith Talk 1500 and 101.5 FM, online at faithtalkdetroit.com.
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0: Welcome back to the Common Good. My name is Brian Fromm. Great to have you with us today on a kind of a muggy, rainy, overcast Tuesday afternoon. Some sunshine today where I live, but it is also a bit overcast out there. But can you believe it's June 9th? Let me do the math, 12 days from the longest day of the year. 12 days from the longest day of the year, June 21st, the old summer solstice. So we have more and more daylight, and it gets me thinking, man, you go all the way back. I remember doing a show when it's the shortest day of the year on December the 21st, and you're sitting there going, oh, I don't know that I can handle this much darkness. And what is it that you're holding on for? You're holding on for June. You're holding on for July. You're just holding on for those things and just waiting for them to come. Waiting for them to come. And when they do, it's a wonderful thing. So enjoy it when you get home from work today. Go for a walk. Sit out on the deck. Go walk the dog. Play with the dog in the backyard. Grill out back. If you're lucky enough to have a pool, go for a swim. Whatever it is that you do, go for a walk in the park and watch kids playing baseball. Whatever it is that you do, enjoy God's beautiful creation. That's just a little bit easier to recognize at this time of year. All right, over at Relevant Magazine, Irwin McManus, in an interview said this: you can't bring peace to the world unless you have found peace yourself. For a generation that cares deeply about changing the world, Irwin McManus has an uncomfortable question. What happens when the people trying to heal society are quietly falling apart themselves? Wrestle with that for a second. What happens when the people who are trying to heal society are quietly falling apart themselves? fascinating question. It's a question that McManus has spent years wrestling with, not as an outside observer, but as someone who has watched thousands of young adults navigate an era defined by unprecedented opportunity and unprecedented anxiety. As the founder and pastor of Mosaic in Los Angeles, McManus has spent decades investing in ambitious, creative people, many of whom possess every advantage previous generations were told would lead to a meaningful life. Yet beneath the success stories, he's noticed a troubling pattern. He says, I've been a follower of Christ for 40 years, and I've seen many people not make it. I've seen so many people crash and burn. Our community at Mosaic, just thousands upon thousands of 20-year-olds, and they're the most intelligent, gifted, talented, attractive human beings on the planet. And they are drowning in anxiety and fear and stress and panic attacks, thoughts of suicide, attempts of suicide, and actual people ending their life. The contradiction feels difficult to ignore. Never before have so many people had access to information, education, and opportunity. Never before have so many reported feeling overwhelmed by the basic demands of daily life. The tools for building a life seem endless. The capacity to sustain one often feels alarmingly fragile. We have all this freedom, he says. All this opportunity, we have all this wealth, but we don't have the capacity to get up in the morning and face the problems of the day. We're not just struggling, we're tormented on the inside. We're tormented on the inside. And he's going to go on and on, but it's a question he's asking, right? It's a question he's asking. What happens when those who are trying to save the world, we're trying to make an impact on the world. What happens when they are the ones that are having the problems? Now, he says that doesn't mean stepping away from the world's problems until every personal issue can be resolved. Life doesn't work that way. Responsibilities remain, causes matter, the needs around us matter. All of this is true. You don't have to choose between making the world better or making yourself better, McManus says. You'd better find the time to do both because you only get one life to live. Perhaps that's why his message resonates in a moment when so many people feel caught between personal exhaustion and public urgency. Every day brings another crisis demanding attention, another cause worthy of concern, another reason to focus outward. Yet beneath all of that noise remains a quieter reality. The condition of our inner lives inevitably shapes what we bring into the world. McManus doesn't speak about the struggle as someone who has conquered it. He speaks about it as someone still engaged in it. He says, every day I'm fighting for peace. Every day I'm struggling with stuff inside. I'm grappling with the core of who I am as a human being. For all the conversations about changing culture, reforming institutions, and fixing what's broken around us, McManus believes transformation begins somewhere far less visible. It begins with the difficult work of confronting ourselves honestly, taking responsibility for who we're becoming, and recognizing that the peace we hope to create in the world is often connected to the peace we've cultivated in ourselves, that the peace we hope to create in the world is often connected to the peace we've cultivated within ourselves. Does that make sense? See, I think a lot of us do the opposite. If we just keep running harder and harder, if I do more good tasks, if I accomplish more things, then of course I'm going to feel better about myself. I'm going to be better. I'm going to do better. When in reality, you want to have peace in your life, and out of your own peace and out of your own joy, be the be the way that you're reaching out to other people. There it is. We serve out of an overflow of what God is doing in our lives. Friends, peace in your own life is available. It is a thing that God offers to us. Do not be anxious about anything, but in everything, by prayer and petition, present your request to God. And the peace of God, which transcends all understanding, will guard your hearts and your minds in Christ Jesus. It will guard your hearts and your minds in Christ Jesus. That's a promise. And as we know that peace, as we grasp that peace, as we understand that peace, it's then that we go make peace in the world. We go serve other people. We go help other people. Don't be somebody who's just constantly trying to help each other, but be falling apart in your own life. Be healthy, be at peace, and serve others out of that. Coming up next, J.D. Greer, he wrote an interesting article that's basically this. You need a bigger Jesus. What's he talking about when he says you need a bigger Jesus? We're going to talk about that next year on The Common Good. AIM 1160, Hope for Your Life in Chicago. 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
2: 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My name is Brian Fromm. 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If you've missed any of our show, you can always go get the podcast wherever it is you get your podcast. All right, our view of Jesus. On this show, we often talk about awe, reverence, worship. All of it driven by awe, this big view of God that says, God, you are enormous, and yet you love me, and I'm in awe of that. God, I am in awe that you love me. God, do a good work in us, but help me always have a big view of God. Never let apathy come into my life. Apathy, right? That's the absence of awe. That's the absence of reverence. We need a big view of God. We need a big view of him, an accurately big view of him. That becomes then the fuel for us to run the race and keep going. J.D. Greer over at his website, jdgreer.com, says this: you need a bigger Jesus. Getting at the same point, he says, many of you are fairly unfamiliar with the book of Revelation. It feels like the science fiction of your Bible, and you're confused by it, even if a little intrigued. And if you're honest, some of you are downright terrified by it. Fear not, my friends. He says, I'm a professional. I'm certified to take you in and out of this book and ensure that no one gets left behind. Hey-ho! You might ask, why did Jesus choose to reveal such things to John in such a crazy way? It actually is not an accident. John gives us an important hint in Revelation 1:9. He says, I, John, your brother and companion in suffering. You see, the church in John's day was not doing particularly great, at least in a physical sense. By this point, all of the apostles had been martyred, everyone except for John. And he'd been exiled to the island of Patmos, the Roman equivalent of Alcatraz, if you will. Church history tells us John had been first tortured by the Romans before being exiled, boiled in oil specifically. Which never really registered with me, he writes, until I burned my own hand with oil a couple of months ago. To feel that really small amount of pain, to then think John experiences over his whole body, needless to say, he knew suffering. And John's writing to people who knew suffering as well. The church was going through the worst persecutions in history. Nero had made Christians a scapegoat for Rome's calamities and used that as a pretext for hunting them down and killing them. Emperor Domitian had followed suit, and Emperor Trajan, the newest emperor, seemed like he was going to be just as bad. John, from his remote island in Patmos, saw no immediate relief on the horizon, and he knew that the church needed a vision. But understand this, it's not a vision that all of this is going to go away tomorrow. That might have been the vision he and his readers wanted, but it wouldn't have actually helped them. Instead, he was given a vision of a Jesus sovereign over it all. Some of you need to see that vision today. Your suffering might not be the same as John's. I'm guessing it literally doesn't involve the same amount of pain, but suffering is suffering, right? And you've asked God, how long, O Lord? You've gotten unanswered questions, pain, disappointment, acts of injustice. And you're like, how am I supposed to sing about a victory in Jesus when my life feels like a constant string of disappointments, tragedies, and failures? John's letter, so full of mystery and wild imagery, is for you. Revelation chapter 1. John receives a breathtaking vision of Jesus standing right before him. I'm not going to read the description here from J.D. Greer, who read out of Ephesians or Revelation chapter 1. But you get a picture that it's awe-inspiring, it's terrifying, it is beyond comprehension. Jesus is holding the stars. When we look up and we see the stars, they are incomprehensible. And then in verse 17, John says, when I saw him, I fell at his feet as though dead. No wonder if we saw what John saw, we would think about dying as well. Something to consider, though, this is the first time John has seen Jesus in over 60 years. And Jesus and John had been best friends on earth. In fact, in his gospel, John refers to himself as the one that Jesus loved. John was like, Jesus likes you too, but I'm his favorite. By the way, in reality, what John meant by that was not that he was Jesus's favorite. He's communicating his amazement at the fact that Jesus loved him. Suffice it to say, John and Jesus were close. They were good friends. They were close to one another. In fact, in John 13, 23, John says at the Last Supper, he leaned his head and rested it on Jesus' chest. That's right. They're snuggling there at the table. So it's been 60 years. So is it strange then that Jesus reveals himself to John in a way that makes John think he's going to die? Why would Jesus appear that way? It's because that's how John most needed to see him at that moment, a Jesus who was sovereign over everything. And that's because Jesus's plan in that moment was not to deliver his church from persecution and pain. Jesus wasn't showing up with the news saying, hey, John, relax, it gets better. No, in the near future, it wasn't going to get better. What Jesus shows to John is his incredible power and mystery over all of it, so that John can rest in him even when he can't understand what Jesus is doing. Greer writes, I grew up with a picture of Jesus that was like an oil rendition of an Olin Mills portrait. Jesus with his full lips and his perfect skin and his beautiful flowing hair. Maybe you grew up with the same one in Sunday school. You know, the ones with Jesus on one side. And in this picture, Jesus always had this expression on his face of kind of being disconnected. And the result of that image of Jesus was kind of this sad guy with tears in his eyes who lived a lot in his feelings. And Greer writes, while I do love the tenderness of Jesus, when you're really in pain or suffering under injustice, you don't just need a warm, tender Jesus. You need a Jesus who holds the power of the stars in his hand, a Jesus who speaks with the roar of many waters and whom you know has the last word in it all. A Jesus who is sovereign over crazy emperors and cancer cells and malicious husbands and slanderous neighbors. In times of intense persecution, of intense suffering, you don't need a sentimental Jesus who makes you feel warm and cozy at night. A Jesus who is one part genie and one part therapist, one part life coach and one part rest warm blanket. You need to see a Jesus who is sovereign over all the other powers at work in the world. You need to see a Jesus who is powerfully sovereign at work over everything in the world, who's not disconnected and passive, but who is powerful and in charge. The book of Revelation tells us that there's coming a day where Jesus will rule and reign for all of eternity, but that he is also present now in your suffering. And that you can look to powerful Jesus, sovereign Jesus, and go, I have hope. I can keep going. I can endure. Ultimately, the book of Revelation gives that picture so that the persecuted church will endure. The struggling Christian will endure. Friends, he is powerful. He is victorious. And he will rule and reign all through eternity. So whatever you're going through today, you can endure. Thanks for being with me this hour on AM 1160, Hope for Your Life in Chicago, Faith Talk 1500 and 101.5 FM in Detroit. My name is Brian Fromm. 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

0: 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Stuck on the same old dirty road. I want to leave the life I know. There's good news. No matter how hard you've fallen or how far you've strayed off the path, you can begin again. Jesus loves you, black sheep. Hope for your life.
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11: With SRN News, I'm Keith Peters in Washington. President Trump blamed Iran on Tuesday for shooting down a U.S. Army helicopter close to the Strait of Hormuz and said the United States must respond. Iran's top diplomat said foreign military forces near the country's territory are a constant risk. A Texas teenager whose prosecutors said provoked a 17-year-old athlete from a rival team before fatally stabbing him at a high school track meet has been found guilty of murder. Jurors on Tuesday convicted Carmelo Anthony in the fatal stabbing of Austin Metcalf. The killing last year stunned a booming Dallas suburb where the boys attended different schools. On Wall Street, the Dow up by 86 points. The NASDAQ dropped 250, the S&P lower by 19. This is SRN News.
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1: Tonight, expect a thunderstorm in the area this evening, followed by partly cloudy skies. It will be warm and humid with a low of 70. Tomorrow will be warmer and humid with intervals of clouds and sun. There is a chance of a thunderstorm in spots in the afternoon with a high of 91. I'm meteorologist Jason Katerina on Faith Talk 1500 and 101.5 FM, online at faithtalkdetroit.com.
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4: 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That's right, at your service here again. I'm not alone. Nate, that super brain when it comes to technology, is with us as we bring our discussion of the Word of God into the program today. And what's on my mind? Well, I'm sure it's the same thing that is on your mind. If we look at what's happening in the world today, prophecy. Okay? We're seeing things come together exactly as in the Bible it tells us about. We see the turmoil that's happening amongst nations. We see false doctrine that's being shared by the kingdom of the coast. Friends, we're getting ready for the return of our Lord and Savior, Jesus Christ. Okay? And that is what this program is dedicated to here on Bible Talk, is preparing us for his coming, right? Because he comes as a thief in the night. Got to be ready all the time because he's coming. But until that time he arrives, we have a great commission that was given to us, which says, go into all the world and preach the gospel to every creature. Okay? That is the task. That is the job that God has left to believers to do. And we need to be busy about that business, right? Because that's what it's all about. Spreading the gospel of Jesus Christ and being good disciples of his word so that we can have folks accept Jesus and, needless to say, become saved, become born again, right? So what the Bible says is what it's all about. That is why I call this program Bible Talk, because that's what we're engaged in. And we need to pay heed to what Jesus has said to us, right? Here over in Matthew chapter 28, okay, the Great Commission, they call it here, at verse 18, where Jesus says, and Jesus came and spake unto them, saying, all power is given unto me in heaven and in earth. Then verse 19, go you therefore and teach all nations, baptizing them in the name of the Father and of the Son and of the Holy Ghost, teaching them to observe all things whatsoever I have commanded you. And lo, I am with you always, even unto the end of the world. Friends, that is the Great Commission given to the Church of God, right? To all of us who are Christians. And that's what we're supposed to be doing. So we need to focus on getting people saved, getting people to read the Bible, getting people to accept the offer of salvation that Jesus Christ bought for us on the cross as he bled for us, okay, so that we might have our names written in heaven and be with him, okay? And that's what we're looking at, and I'm here to tell you, we don't have much time. The clock is ticking. What have we done for Christ lately, okay? And what does the Bible and prophecy tell us about what's coming? Number to call, area code 866-423-9578. Area code 866-423-9578. To be on the air, Bible Talk with Pastor Emery Moss. Tell a neighbor, tell a friend that Bible Talk is here. We're on the air, ready to talk to you, and to look at eschatology, a subject that is not as difficult or hard as you might think to understand. The Bible is very clear in things that it tells us about, okay? Whether we're looking at the Old Testament and the New Testament, right? Okay. For instance, let me give you a little brain tickler here, right? I'm going to read to you from a passage of Scripture.

0: want you, if you know, give me a call and tell me who is saying this. Okay? So let me begin. And I saw, okay, I saw, and this is coming from the Word of God, but hey, I'm not telling you the book or the person. I want you to tell me that right here. It says, and I saw a new heaven and a new earth. For the first heaven and the first earth were passed away, and there was no more sea. Okay? Then it goes on to say, for behold, I create new heavens and a new earth, and the former shall not be remembered, nor come to mind. Listen to that. Okay? Okay? Who wrote this? Yeah, that's the challenge. Who wrote this, right? Who is writing this? Where does it sound like it's coming from? Do you know? If you know, if you think you know, if you're one of those Bible scholars out there, give us a call at area code 866-423-9578. Area code 866-423-9578 to be on the air. Bible Talk with Pastor Emmy Moss. Looking, once again, at the Bible and definitely eschatology. The end is coming. We win in the end because Jesus is large and in charge. And in charge. Coming back, okay, to establish his kingdom on the earth. Okay? But what this statement, the one that you've just heard, let me read it to you again, where it says, and I saw a new heaven and a new earth, for the first heaven and the first earth were passed away, and there was no more sea. This reminds us of blank, this person's prophecy, okay? Who is the one giving this prophecy? If you know, if you think you know, give us a call at area code 866-423-9578. Area code 866-423-9578 to be on the air, Bible Talk with Pastor Emmy Moss. As once again, I take you into a study of eschatology. And I'm here to tell you, it's a subject that is as hot can be today. Because every time we look at what's happening in the news, look at what's happening in the Middle East, look at what's happening to Israel, we know that soon and very soon we're going to see the king. Now, I'm not a date setter, okay? But all I know is he comes as a thief in the night, and he told us to be ready always as he comes. Okay? So I've given you guys an opportunity. Let me read this one more time because I'm going to move on, but I'm giving you a chance to show yourself to be a scholar on this program, right? If you can just tell me who is saying this, right? Where it says in this verse that I read to you, I haven't told you where it's coming from yet, but it says, for behold, I create new heavens and a new earth, and the former shall not be remembered, nor come into mind. Where is that coming from? Who is writing that? If you know, if you think you know, give us a call at area code 866-423-9578. Area code 866-423-9578 to be on the air. Bible Talk with Pastor Emmy Moss, encouraging you to call and identify, okay, some things in the Bible, okay? How much of the Bible have you read, okay? How much prophecy studies have you experienced, right? That's what we're dealing with today, where we're talking about things that most certainly, surely, according to the Bible, will come to pass. That number to call, area code 866-423-9578, area code 866-423-9578, to be on the air, Bible Talk with Pastor Emery Moss, waiting for someone to call and deal with my question that I threw there on the table for you, right? Or any question you have about the Word of God is welcome here. Just call that number, area code 866-423-9578, area code 866-423-9578. 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All right. Let me give you another verse. Okay, it sounds like the first one, okay? But we have two verses that are both coming, saying the same thing, but coming from different books, okay, in the Bible. And basically, one is a Old Testament statement, and the other is a New Testament statement. Wow. Okay. But who made these statements? Okay? Let me read this to you, where it says, and I heard a great voice out of heaven saying, behold, the tabernacle of God is with men, and he will dwell with them, and they shall be his people. and God himself shall be with them and be their God. And God shall wipe away all tears from their eyes. And there shall be no more death, neither sorrow. Boy, I can't wait for that. Nor crying, neither shall there be any more pain, for the former things are passed away. Okay? Where are these statements coming from, right? Both of them deal with eschatology. If you know, if you think you know, okay, give us a call. Area code 866-423-9578. Area code 866-423-9578. To be on the air, Bible Talk with Pastor Emmy Moss. It looks like we do have a caller lined up to call, and others of you can do that as well, as we explore awesome material that we find in biblical prophecy, right? And prophecy is all over the Bible. We like to focus on Daniel's writing and focus on what's in the New Testament and focused on the prominent prophets. But I'm here to tell you, okay, there was a lot of prophecies, okay, 60 or more in the Old Testament that prophesied the coming from the Messiah. But the Jews of that day did not accept it. They did not accept it, okay, until later, okay, where Paul, he got it and helped to make it spread more upon the Jews, who did not even acknowledge their own scriptures that were telling them about their own Messiah. All right, we've got a caller, and it is a sister, Carol from Detroit. How you doing, Carol?
1: Scriptures that were telling them about their own Messiah. All right, we've got a caller, and it is a sister, Carol from Detroit. How you doing, Carol? Scriptures.
0: All right, Carol.
2: Hi.
0: Hi. Thanks for calling.
2: Thank you. I think I have the answer.
0: Okay, fire away.
2: The question.
0: Oh.
2: Hi.
0: Okay. What is that answer?
2: The answer is John and from Revelation.
0: John and from Revelation. Yeah. I want to tell you something. First of all, you did choose some very appropriate verses, right? From John, okay? Because he goes in this direction, okay? And you said who else?
2: No, I just said John.
0: Just John, and, okay? So you're looking...
2: And he was in Revelation.
0: Right, you're looking at the book of Revelation. And there's a reason for it, right? Because of the fact that definitely, okay, in the book of Revelation, we do see this, okay? But what it says is this, right? For behold, I create a new heavens and a new earth, and the former shall not be remembered nor come into mind. Okay? Now, where in Revelation do you pull that from?
2: Oh, I'm not sure. I'm driving. I pulled over.
0: It's amazing. I mean, this program is so good. We got people pulling over to give the answer. I tell you, it's great hearing from you here. But since you went so far, here is what we know. And this is something that we need to understand, is that prophecy is all through the Bible, Old Testament and New. So here, what you gave us definitely is in Scripture, right? In Revelation chapter 21, verse 1, where it says, I saw a new heaven and a new earth. For the first heaven and the first earth were passed away, and there was no more sea. Now, you're exactly right. That is from the book of Revelation. But, Carol, okay, sweet, sweet Carol, also, it is found somewhere else, way before it even gets to the book of Revelation. And that would be over in Isaiah, okay, and that's where I'm headed right now, Isaiah, and in chapter 65, okay? Now, hang on to your seats here. Look at what it says. And then it'll tell us something deep about biblical prophecy, right? So in Isaiah, okay, and in chapter 64, verse 17, Carol, look at what it says. Where it says, for behold, I create new heavens and a new earth, and the former shall not be remembered nor come into mind. Okay? But be you glad and rejoice forever in that which I create. For behold, I create Jerusalem a rejoicing and her people a joy. Okay? So here, this very same scripture, which you correctly identified as being in Revelation, it is there, but also it is in Isaiah. And Isaiah, of course, written long before the revelation was given to John. So we see then that there are predictions of the future in both the Old Testament and the New Testament, right? Where we see the same scriptures being said, but fulfilled in two places. Isn't that something?
2: It is something. God is something.
0: There you go. Me and you going to start shouting if we keep this thing going.
2: I'm telling you, I had to pull over.
0: Well, that's great. I'm glad that the Bible Talk program is having people to pull over, because that's what you got to do. You don't want to be driving. Just turn to the side, and we're giving out an education here from the Bible that's fantastic. Listen, thank you for calling, Carol. We love you. Okay? We got to take a break, and we'll be right back.

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6: 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We're looking at two scriptures here as we deal with eschatology. One which says, "For behold, I create a new heavens and a new earth, and the former shall not be remembered nor come into mind." Right? So this is one of them that we're dealing with. Let's see if there's a few more verses here. Then it says at verse 18, "But be you glad and rejoice forever in that which I create. For behold, I create Jerusalem, a rejoicing and her people." Right? So, wow. So we see that particular scripture. But then there is another one, isn't there? Right? Where if we go to Revelation chapter 21 and verse 1, right out the box, it says, "I saw a new heaven and a new earth. For the first heaven and the first earth were passed away, and there was no more sea." Isn't that something? Wow. Okay. "And I, John, saw the holy city, New Jerusalem, coming down from God out of heaven, prepared as a bride adorned for her husband. And I heard a great voice out of heaven saying, Behold, the tabernacle of God is with men, and he will dwell with them, and they shall be his people, and God himself shall be with them and be their God. And God shall wipe away all tears from their eyes, and there shall be no more death, neither sorrow nor crying, neither shall there be any more pain, for the former things are passed away." Now, just to show you that Isaiah prophesied the same thing as John did in the book of Revelation, okay? So here we see that what the Messiah did, okay, in the New Testament was already predicted in the Old Testament, right? So it's amazing where we see that the Old Testament was saying much of the same, showing how Jesus Christ would fulfill prophecy, okay? But that doesn't start with Revelation. That starts with the whole Bible. There are predictions, over 68 of them, in the Old Testament that talks about the Messiah, when he would be born, what he would be doing. It's an awesome study, okay? When you can see that the Old Testament and the New Testament both have in them predictive prophecy, right? So Isaiah 65 and then Revelation chapter 21, there we see that God has used the Bible to be giving prophecy in every book of the Bible, right? Now, we can say this, and it's true, there really is a focus in looking at prophecy when we deal with the prophets, and especially when we deal with the book of Revelation. But all through the Bible, okay, there are prophetic utterances that have been given. And it's very important for us to know this, okay, so we can see how far ahead, okay, the Bible is and how these predictions concerning Christ were said way before, okay, the New Testament was even on the scene. It is awesome. Number to call, area code 866-423-9578. Area code 866-423-9578. To be on the air, Bible Talk with Pastor Emery Moss. Anything you'd like to know about the Bible or know about the subject at hand, eschatology, just give us a call. Right now, I'm trying to show you eschatology that is all in the Bible, okay, all over the Bible, right? Not just in one place, not just in Daniel, not just in Revelation. Now, I remember being in Bible college where we were taught those two books together, Daniel and Revelation, okay? And they have a lot of things in common, okay? And it is amazing to see how vast and how powerful, okay, God's word is, where the Messiah was prophesied and talked about over 68 prophecies pointing to him. And when he came on the scene, he was not received by the majority of his people. But that's going to turn around as you continue to study this, and we'll be bringing this out in some of our sessions that we have, not only at our church, but also on radio, that that Jesus fulfilled prophecies that were given in the Old Testament, okay? Fulfilled them, okay? And the Bible throughout, is always telling us about Jesus Christ, about what he did on earth, and also what he's going to do when he comes back. Oh, yeah. Turn in your Bible, okay? And if you don't have your Bible, you need to get it. Name of the show is Bible Talk, right? Turn to 2 Peter chapter 3, okay? So here is Peter who, remember, follower of Jesus Christ, okay? He got scared, okay, right? He was, he didn't want anybody to know that he was a disciple, but God forgave him. In his weakness, he kind of lost his faith. But thank God that God forgives us for our sins, okay? And then, of course, Peter, being an apostle, gives us some real, real interesting stuff, right? Second Peter and in chapter 3, okay? Second Peter chapter 3, okay? Look at this. This sounds like it comes from a prophecy study in the Bible, right? Where here in 2 Peter chapter 3 and verse 10, this is what Peter writes. But the day of the Lord will come as a thief in the night. Okay, that's right. So don't waste time buying books on he's coming in 2025 and he's coming in 2030. You cannot predict it. You cannot know. All of those who predicted that Jesus was going to come at a certain time failed. Okay, because why? Why do they fail? The Bible tells you why they say they failed. They failed because of what the Bible tells us, what it tells us. And Peter knew it, and Paul knew it as well. But in 2 Peter chapter 3, verse 10, we see it. Here's what Peter writes, under the anointing, by the way, of the Holy Spirit. But the day of the Lord will come as a thief in the night. Okay, that's right. If you're going to catch a thief, you better be looking all the time outside that window, right? But the day of the Lord will come as a thief in the night, in the which the heavens shall pass away with a great noise, and the elements shall melt with fervent heat, and the earth and also and the works that are therein shall be burned up. Now, this is Peter, the Apostle Peter. Okay, we see him here restored in his faith. Okay? He was afraid at one time and ran, and he felt sorry for that, and Jesus forgave him. But here, verse 10, where he's writing as the kind of apostle he's supposed to be. But the day of the Lord will come as a thief in the night. Okay, and I hear people coming up with dates and writing books. We know when it's going to happen. You don't know. Okay, you don't know. The Bible says that the Lord will come as a thief in the night, in the which the heavens shall pass away with a great noise, and the elements shall melt with fervent heat. The earth also and the works that are therein shall be burned up. Now, as you listen to this, doesn't it sound like it's coming out of the book of Revelation? If I hadn't told you, you might say, where? Now, where is he at in the Bible? Well, this is Peter, okay, an apostle, okay? So we need to realize that prophecy in the Bible wasn't just limited to John, okay, who wrote the book of Revelation under the inspiration of God, but also Peter knew some things as well here, right? And then we see in the Old Testament a lot of prophecies concerning the Messiah, Jesus Christ, right? But clearly, we can see that Peter had his hands on it, right? Because he said that the elements shall melt with fervent heat, the earth also, and the works that are therein shall be burned up. Then Peter goes on to say, here, in 2 Peter 3:11, seeing then that all these things shall be dissolved, okay? He says, what manner of persons ought you be in all holy conversation and godliness, okay? And what should we be looking for? Not how much money you're going to make, okay? Not about the Rolls Royce car you're going to be driving. don't go into this. This is not a, being with the Lord is not some kind of a shopping spree where you start buying stuff and, you know, getting riches for yourself. Here's what it says in 2 Peter 3:12. Looking for, this is where we should be, looking for and hastening unto the coming of the day of God, my goodness, wherein the heavens being on fire, okay, shall be dissolved. This is what Peter's talking about. And he sounds just like John in the book of Revelation, right? Says, but we've seen also that Old Testament prophets sound like what we read in the book of Revelation. Okay? But once again, verse 12, 2 Peter 3:12, looking for and hastening unto the coming of the day of God, wherein the heavens being on fire shall be dissolved, and the elements shall melt with fervent heat. Wow. This is what Peter saw. Okay? This is what was revealed to him. So you can see then that he got was inspired by God to write some prophetic things just as John would, right? Wow. Wow. Okay. Then verse 13, back to the same thing we started out with in the beginning, right? Where Peter writes in 2 Peter 3 and verse 13, nevertheless, we according to his promise look for a new heavens and a new earth wherein dwells righteousness. Check that out, right? Wow. Nevertheless, we, according to his promise, look for a new heavens and a new earth, wherein dwells righteousness, right? So, he, just like John, and just like all of us, we are looking for a new heavens and a new earth, wherein dwells righteousness. That's what's coming. And we see this being taught not just in the New Testament, but if we look at Isaiah, we see it's taught in the Old Testament as well. Jeremiah, all of the prophets, Zechariah, all of them made contributions here to biblical prophecy. All right, that number to call, area code 866-423-9578, area code 866-423-9578, to be on the air, Bible Talk with Pastor Emery Moss. Any of you who have questions on any subject, as long as it's biblical, it is welcome here. All you have to do is give us a call, and we'll be glad to put you on the air and deal with a biblical concern of yours or something that you would like to discuss, okay? That is the purpose of this program, and we very much appreciate the fact that you are listening to us and hopefully gaining insight into what the Bible teaches and says, okay? Number to call, area code 866-423-9578, area code 866-423-9578, to be on the air, Bible Talk with Pastor Emery Moss. So, now that we've looked at prophecy, compared some Old Testament prophecy to some New Testament stuff, let's go to the New Testament, right? In all of its glory in the book of Revelation, right? Chapter 21, okay? Where John, on the island of Patmos, which was supposed to be like a prison for him, but God turned it into a seminary, okay? Because he taught him and gave to him what we read in the book of Revelation. Amazing, amazing. Now, here in Revelation 21:1, once again, that same refrain, and I saw a new heaven and a new earth, okay? For the first heaven and the first earth were passed away, and there was no more sea. Now, when you see this, well, what happened? What do you mean, no more sea? Why is it that the seas and have to be gone? What's wrong with the sea? Well, seemingly, many theologians have said this, and I think there's some merit to it, right? Where it says there was no more sea, because sea, what it does is the water and the sea that we have on the earth can divide people, where you have to get to travel in water to get somewhere, okay? So the sea will be removed, not to say that water will be removed, but the sea that separates people, okay, is not going to be the same as it is. God wants us to be together and not separated by large bodies of water. Okay, and so that does make sense. But we'll see the fullness of that prophecy in Scripture as we go along. All right, before I say anything else, we've got another caller. This person is from Detroit, and his name is Aaron, and he's got a question. Aaron, what question do you have, my friend?
5: My question is, why was it necessary to have a new earth and new heaven?
6: Well, I guess the best answer to that is because this one got messed up by man and sin.
5: But heaven didn't. Why a new heaven?
6: A new heaven and new earth? Well, heavens doesn't always mean the heaven where God is. That's the third heaven. But if we talk about in terms of what we call heaven when we look into the skies and things of that nature, all of that has to be refined, but not where God actually dwells. The third heaven, where God's throne is, nothing's going to touch that. Okay? But definitely just the atmospheric heavens that we have, and that's what's being talked about in the Scripture. A new heaven, not a new heaven where God is. Okay, the new heavens is talking about the what we see when we look up at the clouds and the stars. All that's going to be reformed, and the Bible tells us that in Revelation 21.
5: Okay, so then the new heaven and earth, what happened to the old one? I mean,
6: it's going to be reformed. Yeah, it's going to be reformed. God is going to, he is going to change it, okay? Just like what happens to us. When we die, what really dies is our body, right? But we know that if you believe in Jesus Christ, what's going to happen to you when you die? What's going to occur?
5: You're going to live forever.
6: That's right. And then also this, you will have a body, a glorified body, okay? You're going to rise from the dead just like he did in a body, okay? And in that body, in your soul and spirit, in that body, we'll go to heaven. Okay? So the same thing's going to happen to the earth. It's going to be remade as well. All right. I wish I could talk to you longer, but we got to take a break, and we'll be right back.

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2: 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Old maps used to mark blank spaces with warnings like, "Here there be dragons." But 11-year-old Ollie knows where the dragons really are, in a big house down East Road. In the book The Last Dragon House, young Ollie takes a job at a magical dragon sanctuary. 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The Last Dragon House, the first in a planned series of books, is filled with magic and peril, and there's a quick moment of LGBT content. 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I'm Paul Acey for Plugged In by Focus on the Family.
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8: 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And like I always tell you, so much theology, so little time. But we need to take advantage of the time we have, and no better place to be than going into the Word of God. So we're continuing our discussion, something that just can't get out of my mind now, because every time I watch something on television, especially the news, it is telling me about things that happen in the end times. I don't have to tell you that we're headed for Armageddon. You can see that by the turmoil that's going on in the world, okay? It's just uncanny, okay? But definitely the things in the Bible are going to be fulfilled, okay? And the worst thing that can happen to us now is to not be paying attention to the Word of God like we should be in light of what is coming, okay? So, glad to be with you. Hopefully you have your Bibles with you. And if you have any questions, you can call area code 866-423-9578, area code 866-423-9578. And for those of you who enjoy the Bible Talk program. Okay. Also, you may enjoy coming and visiting us at Strictly Biblical Bible Teaching Ministries. That's right. And for more information on how to get there, all you've got to do is log on to strictlybiblical.org, strictlybiblical.org, and find out information on how you can become a part of our ministry, our Bible studies, okay, our church services, right? So once again, that number to call, and just actually what I should be saying is just log on to strictlybiblical.org, strictlybiblical.org, and you'll find out about our ministries, our services, and everything available to you, especially if you're someone interested in the Word of God. All right, here in Scripture, okay, Revelation chapter 21, where we see this again, where it says in verse 1, I saw a new heaven and a new earth, for the first heaven and the first earth were passed away, and there was no more sea. So the sea is gone. Water that separates people and nations, that'll be gone. This still would be water, but not the sea, which separates people, right? Many theologians have said that no doubt will not be around to separate people anymore. Then in Revelation 21 and 2, and I, John, saw the holy city, New Jerusalem, coming down from God out of heaven, prepared as a bride adorned for her husband. Wow, John is really seeing some stuff. Verse 3, and I heard a great voice out of heaven, saying, behold, the tabernacle of God is with men, and he will dwell with them, and they shall be his people, and God himself shall be with them and be their God. Can't wait. Cannot wait for this. And then verse 4, and God shall wipe away all tears from their eyes, and there shall be no more death, neither sorrow nor crying, neither shall there be any more pain, for the former things are passed away. And he that sat upon the throne said, behold, I make all things new. And he said unto me, write, for these words are true and faithful. And he said unto me, it is done. I am the Alpha and the Omega, the beginning and the end. I will give unto him that is athirst of the fountain of the water of life freely. Okay? He that overcomes shall inherit all things, and I will be his God, and he shall be my son. Man, that's what we like to hear. Okay? And I've got some gory stuff to tell you. But before I do that, I got to go to Ray in Shelby Township. How you doing, Ray?
1: I'm doing fine. How about you, Pastor Moss?
8: Real good, Ray. Now, you live in where I used to stay. I used to live in Shelby Township.
1: Wow.
8: Yeah.
1: All right. Come on back. Okay. So my question is, though we may sin, and so if we go to God and ask for forgiveness, do we still have to deal with the consequences of that sin?
8: Well, always there will be consequences of the sin, but one thing for sure, if you stop sinning, okay, then when you stop it and you give your life to Jesus and, you know, and he forgives you, then that's all you need. Yeah. Now, you'll recall that you sinned, but you know that if you confess your sins, Jesus will forgive you of your sins and cleanse you of all unrighteousness, right? So definitely we can say it leaves a scar, but remember, scars get hard. In other words, you should not be fall to that temptation anymore once you've repented and got back to the Lord. And definitely the things that would keep you from it is by practicing the spiritual things you're supposed to practice. One of them is reading the Bible. Okay, need to read the Bible every day. You need to go to church and fellowship around Christians and those that are just like you. Jesus Christ died on the cross and shed his blood so that we would be saved. So if you're a believer in Jesus Christ, then friends, you're forgiven. Okay, and so now live like you're forgiven. And then understand this, right? You know it's true. The Bible says all have sinned and fallen short of the glory of God. Okay? So definitely is something we have to deal with, but Jesus Christ has taken care of it for us.
1: Okay, let me speak on something more specific. In the Bible say, if a brother defraud a brother, that the Lord will avenge for that brother. So if I defraud you as a brother, uh-huh, God said that the revenge will be his. But after I have defrauded you, I go to the Lord and ask for forgiveness. Now, the Lord will give me that forgiveness, but will God still take that, you know, avenge on your behalf?
8: No, well, here's the thing. If God forgives you, okay, then he forgives you, okay, for your sin. Now, definitely, there's when you first sin, there's consequences for that. But a person who repents of their sins, the Bible forgives them for it. Yeah, we see that happening in the Bible itself. Even people who, you know, shouldn't do what they did. Look at what happened to Peter. Okay? Peter, he lied. Okay? I don't even know him. Okay? He was so afraid, seemingly having been with Jesus as long as he should have, that shouldn't have been his response, but it was. And God forgave him. Okay? God forgave Peter, okay, for, you know, his lack of faith in him. Okay? So the best thing that can happen to us is to know that the blood that Jesus Christ shed for us forgives us for our sins. And he did that. Read all about it in Scripture. And I like talking to you, Ray, but I got to take a break. Okay? Be right back.

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9: 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To be on the air, Bible Talk with Pastor Emery Moss. And as I've always said, so much theology, so little time. But we're still here, and hopefully we will continue to be here on this radio program, which really great broadcasting comes from WLQV. Believe me when I tell you. Some of the best teachers are here, and you can tune in to it and literally give things that can help you in your Christian walk. I want to say that right off the bat. And our technicians they have here are very good indeed. Yeah? And definitely, we need to realize that time is short. If you're going to serve Jesus, it's time to serve Him now. Okay? The Bible tells us what we should do. And we can see that in Revelation chapter 21. Okay? Revelation chapter 21 and verse 1. I saw, John says now, a new heaven and a new earth. For the first heaven and the first earth were passed away, and there was no more sea. And I, John, saw the holy city, New Jerusalem, coming down from God out of heaven, prepared as a bride adorned for her husband. And I heard a great voice out of heaven saying, Behold, the tabernacle of God is with men, and he will dwell with them, and they shall be his people, and God himself shall be with them and be their God. And God shall wipe away all tears from their eyes, and there shall be no more death, nor sorrow, nor crying, neither shall there be any more pain, for the former things are passed away. Hallelujah. Let them be gone. And he that sat upon the throne said, Behold, I make all things new. And he said unto me, Write, for these words are true and faithful. And he said unto me, It is done. I am Alpha and Omega, the beginning and the end. I will give unto him that is athirst of the fountain for the water of life freely. My question to you who are listening, are you thirsty for Jesus? Okay. Verse 7, He that overcomes shall inherit all things, and I will be his God, and he shall be my son. But, look at Revelation 21 and 8, but the fearful and unbelieving, the abominable and murderers and whoremongers and sorcerers and idolaters and all liars shall have their part in the lake which burns with fire and brimstone, which is the second death. You don't want to be involved in that. And there came unto me one of the seven angels, which had the seven vials full of the seven last plagues, and talked with me, saying, Come hither, and I will show you the bride, the Lamb's wife. And he carried me away in the spirit to a great and high mountain, and showed me that great city, holy Jerusalem, descending out of heaven from God, having the glory of God, and her light was like unto a stone, most precious, even like a jasper stone, clear as crystal, and had a wall great and high, and had 12 gates, and at the 12 gates angels and names written therein, which are the name of the 12 tribes of the children of Israel. On the east 3 gates, on the north 3 gates, on the south 3 gates, and on the west 3 gates. And the wall of the city had 12 foundations, and in them the names of the 12 apostles of the Lamb. So here we see in Revelation 21, it is just describing how heaven is going to be. Okay, and I wish we had more time so that we could break it down even fuller. But I'm going to have to stop here because we're almost out of time, but we will be picking this up in the book of Revelation. Our focus as Christians should be now is to preach the gospel throughout the world and to every creature, okay? And to look at America. We need to make America the Christian nation that it used to be. There are things that we're accepting now that we need to not accept, okay? We should have America become a nation that God can be proud of. And the only way that's going to happen is when we bring this country back to the Bible and back to Jesus Christ. All right, so we're running out of time. Great to have been with you. For more information on how you can support this radio show and support Strictly Biblical, just log on to strictlybiblical.org, strictlybiblical.org, and you can get information on how to donate to our ministry, donate to our radio program and everything by just logging on to strictlybiblical.org. All right, so all I can say is, with the minutes left, so much theology, so little time, but we look forward to talking to you again here on the Bible Talk program. God bless you, and all I can say to you is we'll see you next time.

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3: With SRN News, I'm Keith Peters in Washington. The U.S. military has begun strikes against Iran following the crash of a U.S. Army Apache helicopter off the coast of Oman. President Trump blamed Iran for the incident, calling it unjustified aggression. The crash reportedly involved a collision with an Iranian drone, though it's unclear if it was intentional. The U.S. Central Command describes the strikes as a proportional response. House Republicans have passed a nearly $70 billion bill to fund immigration enforcement agencies for the next 3 years and the rest of President Donald Trump's term in office. The bill now goes to Trump to be signed into law. On Wall Street, the Dow by 86 points, but the NASDAQ dropped 250, the S&P 500 lower by 19. More details at srnnews.com.
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4: Tonight, expect a thunderstorm in the area this evening, followed by partly cloudy skies. It will be warm and humid with a low of 70. Tomorrow will be warmer and humid with intervals of clouds and sun. There is a chance of a thunderstorm in spots in the afternoon with a high of 91. I'm meteorologist Jason Katerina on Faith Talk 1500 and 101.5 FM, online at faithtalkdetroit.com.
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4: 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Welcome to the Saints Perspective. 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
5: God before me, who can be against me? Before I pray, we're going to take that text. We're going to go to Romans 8 and read 8 verses while you're standing. Just keep that going. Romans 8, 31 through 39. And this is where this song comes from. Are you ready for the word? Are you ready for the word? Yeah. Let's read that again. What then shall we say to these things? If God is for us, who can be against us? He who did not spare his own son, but delivered him up for us all, how shall he not with him also freely give us all things? Who shall bring a charge against God's elect? It is God who justifies. Who is he who condemns? It is Christ who died, and furthermore is also risen, who is even at the right hand of God, who also makes intercession for us. Who shall separate us from the love of Christ? Shall tribulation, or distress, or persecution, or famine, or nakedness, or peril, or sword? As it is written, for your sake we are killed all day long. We are accounted as sheep for the slaughter. Yet in all these things, we are more than conquerors through him who loved us. For I am persuaded that neither death, nor life, nor angels, nor principalities, nor powers, nor things present, nor things to come, nor height, nor depth, nor any other created thing shall be able to separate us from the love of God, which is in Christ Jesus our Lord. Keep your Bibles open to that chapter. The first 8 chapters of Romans presents a unified theme of salvation in Jesus Christ that comes from God. Chapters and verses were put after the Bible was written. So Paul wrote this epistle to the Rome, and he just wrote. And theologians and church fathers trying to have a way to organize things, put in chapters and verses later. But the first 8 chapters, it is going to one main theme, and it just explains and just presents the gospel of Jesus Christ. So Paul, who was led by the Holy Spirit, he so eloquently writes and informs his listeners of the majesty and glory of God, and pointed to the certainty of God's redemptive plan. And in these 8 chapters, Paul focuses on his main theme, which is the gospel.

0: gospel of Jesus Christ and the power of God that can bring people unto salvation. Also, the power of God through salvation in Jesus Christ will break the sin curse and its power over the flesh. In Romans 1 and 16, Paul writes, "For I am not ashamed of the gospel of Christ." Are you all with me? "For it is the power of God to salvation for everyone who believes, for the Jew first and also for the Greek. For in it the righteousness of God is revealed from faith to faith. As it is written, the just shall live by faith." So this salvation that we experience comes to us by faith. And Paul puts that phrase in that verse, faith to faith. That means that when you get saved, you accept Jesus by faith. And when you are living saved after acceptance, it is by faith and through faith that you journey on in Christ. So it is from faith to faith. Faith acceptance, then faith sanctification and salvation journey. Of Romans, I believe, is a must read for every new believer in Christ. It is also a must read for the body of Christ, because not only does Paul explain the human sin condition, but he gives us the way to overcome sin and also how to obtain victory over your flesh. If you ever read chapter 7, that struggle that Paul records, he said, "When I would to do good, evil is present." And he said, "Oh, wretched man that I am, who shall deliver me?" But then Romans 8 answers the question, "There is therefore now no condemnation to those who are in Christ Jesus," here is the key, "who do not walk according to the flesh, but according to the Spirit." Say amen to the word. "For the law of the Spirit of life in Christ Jesus has made me free from the law of sin and death. For what the law could not do in that it was weak through the flesh, God did by sending his own son in the likeness of sinful flesh." What the flesh could not do because of the weakness, Jesus did what the flesh could not do because of the account of sin. He condemned sin in the flesh that the righteous requirement of the law might be fulfilled in us who do not walk according to the flesh, but according to the Spirit. You're going to hear that word Spirit in chapter 8. Not walking by the flesh. Those who live according to the flesh set their minds on the things of the flesh. But those who live according to the Spirit, the things of the Spirit. You all hear that? Say amen. So here we are in this new way of living. We're saved. We are now accountable to the Spirit. Jesus lives in us, and we are under a different rule. We no longer are ruled by the flesh, but are now led by the Spirit. Now listen at that. The Spirit will not rule you. The Spirit will lead you. The Spirit will lead you if you want to be led. But it ain't going to force you. Are you hearing me? We follow Jesus because he is the one with the authority. All power in heaven and on earth is in his hand. And we have access to this power because we sit in that seat of authority with Christ. I make that point according to Ephesians 2 and 4. But God, who is rich in mercy because of his great love with which he loved us, even when we were dead in trespasses, made us alive together with Christ. By grace you have been saved, and raised us up together and made us sit together in the heavenly places in Christ Jesus, that in the ages to come we might show the exceeding riches of his grace and his kindness toward us in Christ Jesus. Say amen to the word of God. So God allowed you to sit together with Christ, and that this is what that means. That as long as you sit next to Jesus, not behind him, certainly not in front of him, but as you sit next to Jesus, as long as you sit with Christ, you are given authority over all principalities and demonic influence that come in your life. He made us sit together in heavenly places. Heavenly places does not mean heaven. Heavenly places means the angelic world, the spiritual realm. So Christ has that authority over every demonic foe. So when he made us sit together, he gives us that authority to execute the power of God. Are you hearing me? Hold your head up. Hold your head up. We have power and authority granted to us because we are in Christ. Tell your neighbor, hold your head up. You have power and authority. Come on, say that. You have power and authority given to us by Jesus Christ. I want to proclaim you to you. I want to enlighten you. I want to wake you up and let you know that you are on the winning side. It is the winning side. It is the winning side. You have the victory. You have the victory. Come on, say, I have the victory. Come on, say it again. I have the victory. Say it again. I have the victory. God is for me. So no person, no principality, nor demonic power, not even Satan himself, cannot stop you because God is for you. Come on, say amen. Amen. Come on, say God is for me. Now, I was in prayer, and the Lord gave me this message while I was in prayer. We're fasting on Tuesday and Friday, and we're praying against various things, even some personal things you might have in your life. We're fasting and praying. And the Holy Spirit brought some words back to me that I have been saying about fight. And there's an attack going on. There's an attack going on. And the Holy Spirit reminded me that he said, you've got to release victory over the people. Because they'll think that the battle is, they're in a battle by themselves. Or the attack will be a defeat. But so he took me to Romans 8 and began to minister to me about victory. That we win. We're winning. We're winning. Tell your neighbor, you're winning. Come on, tell your neighbor again, you're winning. But we must live like it. You gotta live like it. You gotta live like you're a winner. You have to live like you have the victory. You have to expect to win. Are you hearing me? Come on, say, I expect to win. Live like it. Live like it. We need to stop acting like we are defeated and start acting like we are on the winning side. We won. We are winning and we will win. We won. We are winning and we will win. Say that. We won. We are winning and we will win. Live like it. Talk like it. It's kind of like this. Here's my example. Listen at this. I think you all would appreciate this example. If you were to inherit $50 million, I don't go million, because million is not a lot of money. But if you were to inherit $50 million, if someone gave you $50 million, I would believe that there are some things in your life that you would no doubt change. Amen? If someone gave you $50 million tomorrow, there are some things I know, no doubt, that you would change in your life. Say amen. After you praise God, after you shouted, after you paid your tithes, after you gave your offerings, after you called all the saints and we shouted with you, some might be jealous of you, but others will shout with you. Then others will ask you for a loan. After all that, you pay your outstanding bills off. Stay with me. I think you would probably hire a broker. I think you would probably hire an accountant. I think you would probably hire a financial manager and advisor. You would probably set up a trust for your children to start generational wealth. Amen. So you can pass some things on. You would probably buy a new house, probably buy a new car. Say amen. Amen. Maybe quit your job. Somebody said, that's the first thing I would have done. Now I'm going somewhere. Now, listen, I'm not quitting my job. Whatever I have in the bank, I'm not quitting my job. Y'all got me for life or until God say different. I'm not quitting my job. But here's my point. Here's my point. Because of the wealth, you changed your lifestyle because of what you have. My clear point is this. Because of what you were given in Christ, you now have opportunities to obtain a lifestyle in Christ that you did not have previously. Amen. Listen, the 50 million changed your life. Christ has changed your life. So there would be some things you would do differently because of the privileges Christ has given you. I'm trying to encourage someone here that your prayers work. I'm trying to encourage somewhere that living for God, coming to church. Now, let me put this disclaimer, because you know what we're doing, young people? We're raising people that are churchy, but not biblical. We're raising people that like church, but they're not biblical. We're raising people that love the culture of the organization, but they're not biblical. You're raising a culture that loves to sing, loves to shout, loves to praise God, but they're not biblical. So what that is you have a culture of a spiritual country club that my friends are here, that's where I have a good time, but living for the Lord, no changed life. Don't even know how to read the Bible. And if you're going to be successful in living for the Lord, you've got to know what His Word says and tells you how to live. The wages of sin is still death. And the gift of God is eternal life. Well, you know, we got to love everybody. We got to show them love. Let me give you a disclaimer on that statement. We can't just throw people out. Let me give you a disclaimer on that statement. There are some people here that I would say, you know, tell so-and-so I'm thinking about her, I'm praying for her. Tell her she can come to church. Tell her I love her. I never ever, and the Bible does not either, endorse a lifestyle that is against the Word of God. If someone is publicly showing what they are that is not in the Word of God, you ain't gonna get up and raise my offering. You're not gonna get up publicly before the people if you're publicly portraying what is not in the Word of God. I thought I would get an amen. Do I love them? Yes. Am I gonna embrace them? Not endorse them. There's a difference between embrace and endorse. This church is not gonna change to accommodate sin. I'm gonna say this again. This church will not change to accommodate sin. Now, let me put my disclaimer, because I know y'all gonna take it and twist my words. I didn't say this church will not change to accommodate sinners. I said sin. Because I wanna preach to sinners. I do want to preach to sinners, but I'm not going to accommodate your sin. I'm going to preach that it's wrong. Did you all hear the point? I'm going off script, but why does the church need to change? I don't hear the bar saying, you know, we want to get saints to come to our bar, so we're not going to dance as much. I don't hear them saying that. I don't hear them saying, you know, we got to accommodate the saved people. So, you know what? We going to close down the drug house. I don't hear them saying that. But, you know, when they come to church, we can't be so strict. When they come to, why I got to change? And the world ain't changing. I didn't say I did not want, I do want to preach to sinners. I do want to preach the gospel to sinners. But I will never accommodate sin. I love people. I'll sit down and talk with them. I'll embrace them. If you smoking out on your area, I ain't going to tell you to put your cigarette up when I come. That's your area. But when you come into my area, you gonna put your cigarette up. Okay, let's get on. Why live beneath your spiritual privilege when Christ has given you all spiritual blessings? Ephesians 1 and 3, blessed be the God and Father of our Lord Jesus Christ. Read that together. Who has what? Blessed us with what? A blessing in the heavenly places in Christ. So why do some so easily follow the flesh? Why do some listen to the lies of Satan but scrutinize the Bible? Why do they easily listen to the flesh and sin, but they scrutinize and try to change the Bible? You don't go to the Bible to find flaws. You go to the Bible to learn about God. Why do some people or some saints try to find reasons not to believe the word of God and question what's not working instead of having the assurance that God's promises are yes and amen? What God has promised, God will bring it to pass. Can you say that? What God has promised, God will bring it to pass. God is not a man that he should lie. Satan is a deceiver. Satan will fix things up and make it appealing to the flesh. He deals in taste. He deals in feel good. He deals in what makes sin and lies appealing to people's flesh. The lust of the flesh, the lust of the eye, the pride of life, the lust of the flesh, the lust of the eyes, the pride of life. Come on, the lust of the flesh, the lust of the eyes, the pride of life. God pushes truth. God pushes eternal life. Come on. God pushes peace. God pushes joy over temporary satisfaction.
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7: So what does the word illuminate mean? It means to throw light on something. What does it mean when the Bible says the Holy Spirit is the illuminator? He is the one who throws light and helps us to understand the Word of God. We're going to talk about that from 1 Corinthians chapter 2, verses 6 through 14. So find your place there. If you have a copy of the study guide, you can find your section in the study guide and follow along with bullet points, and all of the scriptures and outlines are there. We also have a book that's built around the doctrine of the Holy Spirit. It's called The Holy Spirit You May Not Know, and it is available to you this month as a resource. which means when you send a gift of any size to help us with the cost of broadcasting, airtime, and production, we'll send this book to you as our way of saying thank you. It's a beautiful book with beautiful truth to help you live a beautiful life. And I'd love for you to have your copy of it. Help us if you can. Do the best you can. But whatever you send, simply say, please send me the book on the Holy Spirit. And this 250-page book will be on its way to you right away. The illumination of the Spirit is a very interesting subject. It answers a lot of questions that people ask about how we know that the Bible is truly the Word of God. Let's find some answers as we open our scriptures together today. It was the fall of 1940 in a small village in southern France. Four teenage friends and their dog, whose name was Robot, were trotting along a countryside road, and as they wandered near a hillside, Robot scampered toward a hole in the ground near a fallen tree. The boys, bold and adventuresome, followed after him. The opening was barely wide enough for a person to squeeze through. Curious, they tossed stones into the hole to test its depth, and then, one by one, they wiggled through and slid nearly 50 feet down into the earth. It was dark, it was damp, silent, like a basement no one had entered in a long time. For a moment, they couldn't see anything. Then they lit their oil lamp, and in that instance, the walls around them sprang to life. On the stone walls were massive bulls, powerful horses, and deer with branching antlers. The animals seemed alive, frozen, and their shapes leaping and galloping across the rock. Vibrant colors of red, brown, and black were glowing in the flickering light, and the boys just stood there in awe. Without meaning to, they had stumbled upon one of the greatest archaeological discoveries of the 20th century. They had found the prehistoric cave paintings of Lascaux. That's what light does. It shows us what's been hidden. Before they turned on the lamp, they didn't know where they were, and they just saw darkness. And that's exactly what the Holy Spirit wants to do for us, to shine a light on God's Word so that we can understand it. The Holy Spirit has always been connected to the Word of God, there in the inspiration of the Scripture, guiding the writers as they wrote it. But today, I want to talk to you not about inspiration, but about illumination. What is the difference? Well, inspiration is how the Bible was written. Illumination is how we understand what was written today. Inspiration happened in the past when the Spirit of God guided people like Moses and David and Paul to record God's truth without error. Illumination is what happens in us when the Holy Spirit opens our eyes and our hearts to see what God is saying to us through His precious Word. Let's take a closer look at this. First of all, why this is so important, the mandate for spiritual illumination. The Bible tells us that without the Spirit of God shining in our hearts, we can never understand what the Bible says. There are a number of reasons for that. If you're an unbeliever here, if you don't believe in Jesus Christ, if you don't consider yourself to be a Christian because you're not one, you can read the Bible, you can memorize it, you can diagram it, you can take apart its Hebrew and Greek meanings, and it will still never mean anything to you. It will be just like a book full of words. Paul says it this way, 2 Corinthians chapter 4, "But even if our gospel is veiled, it is veiled to those who are perishing, whose minds the God of this age has blinded, who do not believe, lest the light of the gospel of the glory of Christ, who is the image of God, should shine on them." Paul says that before we become Christians, our eyes are blinded to the Word of God. We don't have any equipment to understand it. That before you invite Christ into your life, you have spiritual scales on your eyes. You can read it for all you're worth, and it's just a bunch of words. It's like trying to read a book in a language you don't know. 1 Corinthians 2:14, we're told that the natural man, that's the person who doesn't know the Lord, the natural man does not receive the things of the Spirit of God. Why doesn't he? Well, here's what it says in 2:14. For they are foolishness to him, nor can he know them because they are spiritually discerned. If I ask for testimonies here today, many of you could say, you know, before I knew Christ, Pastor, I tried to read the Bible some, maybe in a hotel room when you pulled a Gideon Bible out. You tried to read it, but it felt like foolishness. I couldn't understand why people loved this book so much, because to me it was just a bunch of words on a page. But when the Spirit of God comes to live within you, when you become a Christian and the Holy Spirit enters your life, He begins to open the Word of God so that you begin to understand it. He directs His light on its pages. He highlights verses that apply to your situation. He brings clarity and conviction to your mind. That's what we call the illuminating of the Spirit. It's the Spirit of God casting light on the Word of God and shining in our hearts so that the Word begins to come off the page and make sense in our lives. You can't have spiritual illumination unless you're a Christian. The Bible says that very clearly. I know people who have become Christians, and they have told me that they tried to read the Bible before they became Christians and it made no sense. And when they got saved, it was like somebody had rewritten the Bible, because all of a sudden it now made sense. The Bible says there's a mandate for spiritual illumination, but it's also a mystery. 1 Corinthians 2 says, we speak wisdom among those who are mature, yet not the wisdom of this world. We speak the wisdom of God in a mystery, the hidden wisdom which God ordained before the ages, which none of the rulers of this age knew, for if they had known this wisdom, they would not have crucified the Lord of glory. He says, if the people of Jesus' age had known the wisdom of God, they never would have put him to death. They would have understood that God had a plan for his son. Paul is writing about the wisdom of God that is concealed from the people of this age. The princes of this world, the rulers of this age, the aristocrats, the political leaders, the intellectuals, many of them don't know the wisdom of God. And when you listen to them talk and you hear them speak, you realize they do not have a clue about who God is or what His word is or what His purpose is. Their money can't buy this wisdom. Their power can't demand it. Their influence can't obtain it. They can't download it from the internet. They can't acquire it from the world's finest universities. To that I say amen. They can't discover it from some guru sitting in a hut in the Himalayas. They can't get it anywhere, because the only place you get the wisdom of God is from the Spirit of God. And you get the Spirit of God when you get the Son of God in your life through salvation. I've often said that someone with no formal education, someone who knows Jesus and reads their Bible, has more lasting wisdom than a brilliant scholar with a PhD. You know, there are some people that have so many degrees, they have no temperature. Did you know that? They don't have the Spirit. The wisdom of the believer will carry them further than the knowledge of the unbeliever. I know some little old ladies like that, some people who've lived in the Word of God their whole life. I would trust them with my question about the spiritual things of this world far more than I would trust them with somebody with a PhD from a secular university, because one is from God and the other is from the world. So if you want the wisdom of the world, you don't need the Holy Spirit. You can get that wisdom anywhere you want, any of the state institutions, universities and colleges, correspondence schools. They'll be more than happy to relieve you of your time and your money. But if you want the wisdom of God, you have to have the illuminating ministry of the Holy Spirit. 1 Corinthians 2:7 says, but we speak the wisdom of God in a mystery, the hidden wisdom which God ordained before the ages for our glory. The wisdom of God is a mystery. That doesn't mean it's a riddle. It means it's something that has been in existence but has not been understood. Now it's being understood because the Bible tells us what this mystery is. That same word is used to describe the church. The church, according to the Bible, is a mystery. What does that mean? It didn't exist in the minds of the Old Testament people, but in the New Testament it was revealed, and now that mystery is no longer a mystery. Now it's revealed. And it was a mystery that the Bible says is the Spirit of God in this way. The Bible tells us that when we're trying to get into spiritual truth, we're dealing with God's mysteries, His hidden wisdom. We can't comprehend it, if we don't know the Lord. And that will never be able to be comprehended apart from God's Holy Spirit. You know, there are times when God in His common grace allows us to benefit from the wisdom and skill of people who don't know Him. Doctors, teachers, counselors who aren't Christians can still be a blessing. They have good things to say. But when it comes to the issues of the heart, when it comes to the issues of God, we need the wisdom of God. And that's why we look to people who know the Lord and are filled with the Spirit. Let me pause here and get myself in a little trouble. I have a lot of friends who are Christians who go to unbelieving counselors. They're the counselors who don't know God. And they'll be able to help you to a certain extent. But when it comes to the spiritual part of your life, they don't have a clue. And they might even give you bad information. I'm not saying they don't have any value. In fact, there's a story about my having cancer and going to see my doctor for the first time. I didn't walk into his office and say, "The first thing I want to know about you is, are you a Christian?" No, the first thing I wanted to know from him was, does he know anything about cancer? Because I don't want to have this the rest of my life. I think that's important. But when it comes to the issues of the heart, you can't get the counsel you need from somebody who doesn't know God. How are they going to help you know God better if they don't know God themselves? So I'm not trying to offend anybody, and if you happen to be a counselor who's not a Christian, I'm sure God's given you a great clientele. But I'm just talking to the people of God. If you want to grow in grace and in the knowledge of the Lord, you have to grow in grace in the knowledge of the Lord from people who also know the Lord. The mandate for spiritual illumination and the mystery of it. Now, let's talk about how this works. What is the ministry of the Holy Spirit's illumination? First of all, He brings us spiritual discernment. One of the last promises of the Savior that was made to His disciples before His crucifixion concerned the ministry of the Holy Spirit. Here's what Jesus said in John 16. "I still have many things to say to you, but you cannot bear them now. However, when He, the Spirit of truth, is come, He will guide you into all truth. For He will not speak of His own authority, but whatever He hears, He will speak. And He will tell you things to come. And He will glorify Me, for He will take of what is Mine and declare it to you." What Jesus told His disciples was this. He said, "I'm going back to heaven. I'm going to go back to heaven, but don't worry, I'm going to send you another Comforter, the Holy Spirit. And when He comes, He will live within you, and He will guide you into all truth. He won't speak of His own words or pursue His own agenda. He will speak of My words, because remember, we learned one of the purposes of the Holy Spirit is to glorify Jesus Christ and to lift Him up. Have you ever had anybody come, "You know, Pastor Jeremiah, I know what you're thinking." No, you don't. You don't know what I'm thinking. How could you know what I'm thinking? You're not inside me. You don't know what I'm thinking. But the truth is, when they say that, they're just saying something that's meaningless. And what Jesus is saying is this: when the Spirit of God comes, He will take what He knows from God, and as God Himself, He will reveal these things to you, and then you will really be thinking the right things. You'll be thinking God things. You really can't know God. You can't know His Word unless the Spirit of God is in the process. You say, "Well, Pastor, I don't know very much about the Holy Spirit." You don't have to know very much about Him, except He is the third person of the Trinity, God the Father, God the Son, God the Holy Spirit. And the Bible says that when Jesus Christ becomes your Savior, the third person of the Godhead comes to live within you. You literally become the temple of the Holy Spirit. He lives within your heart. And He is there not just to occupy space or, as He sometimes does, make you uncomfortable when you're doing the wrong thing. He's there to help you. And most of all, He's there to help you understand the Scripture so that the Word of God makes sense to you, so you understand what it says, you understand what it means, and you understand what it means to you. So if you want to know the things of God, the Spirit of God has to be a part of that transaction. And guess what, you guys? He wants to be. He wants to be your helper. He wants to give you discernment. He wants to give you the ability to understand the Word of God And James says that if we don't know that wisdom, all we have to do is ask for it. If any man lacks wisdom, let him ask of God, says James. And he will give it to you. And the Bible says he will do it liberally and without reproach. That means he'll give you all that you need. He won't scold you for coming for it. The great desire of the Spirit's heart is to flood the light of Scripture into your mind and help you to know more and more and more about your Heavenly Father and your Lord and Savior, Jesus Christ. And the Holy Spirit is like a lighthouse keeper who just loves to send that powerful beam out and help you get through the fog and the darkness of where you live. How many of you know we're living in some fog and darkness right now? Hard to see our way through it. Sometimes we get up and say, what in the world is going to happen today? How many of you know sometimes you just get a verse and you hang on to that verse and you live off of that verse for 2 or 3 days because God has given you a verse of Scripture to give you direction and hone in on what's happening in your life? In general, the content of the Spirit's ministry is all the truth. The truth is the Bible, the written Word of God. Sometimes people come to me and maybe they're living with each other out of marriage. I've had that happen several times. And they want to talk to me about this. And I say, you know, you guys, what you're doing is not right. You shouldn't be doing that. The Bible doesn't allow that. The Word of God doesn't allow that. And I've had them say to me, you know what, Pastor, I know that's what the Bible says, but we prayed about it and we've got real peace from God that this is okay. I'm not going to tell you all the things I say when that happens, but what I want to tell them is whatever you got is not peace from God. And I know that to be true because listen to me, kids, this is what you need to understand. The Holy Spirit will never contradict what the Word of God says. Not ever, ever, ever. You can count on it. You won't read something in the Bible and the next day get some vision from God that contradicts what the Bible says. It's not going to happen. Your standard for what is truth and what is right and wrong is the Scripture. And you don't have to doubt about it because God wrote it down for you. It's called the Bible. So when somebody tells me the Spirit of God told them to do something that is not from the Word of God, it may be a spirit, all right, but it's not the Spirit of God. So when we talk about spiritual illumination, we're not talking about dreams or private messages. We're talking about God's Word coming alive as He uses His Spirit to open the understanding and apply the Word of God to our hearts. So the parameters of spiritual discernment are found between the covers of this book. Do you want to know where the wisdom of God is? It's right here. You don't have to go to grad school to get it. You just get a Bible and start reading it, and little by little, God's Word will start to penetrate your life. So how does the process work? Well, there's a wonderful passage of Scripture in the little book of 1 John. Here's what it says. But you have an anointing from the Holy One, and you know all things. The anointing which you have received from Him abides in you, and you do not need that anyone teach you. Sometimes after a service here at Shadow Mountain, someone will come up to me and say, Pastor, that was really an anointed message. And I take that as a compliment. But what I want to say to you is that John says we all have an anointing from God. You have this anointing from the Holy One, says John. I take that to mean that each of us has a special gift from God. It says here, you do not need that anyone teach you. I know some students have made that their life verse, but that's not where it goes. It doesn't mean we don't need teachers because John himself was a teacher. It means we don't need worldly teachers to teach us the things we need to know about God. What he means is this: you don't need teachers who speak from a non-Christian perspective. You don't need horoscopes. You don't need psychic hotlines. You don't need advice columns to figure out life. You have the Spirit of the living God within you. He is your anointing, and when you allow that to happen, you can ask Him to help you, and He will. And often He will do it through the Word of God. This isn't about feelings or whims. It's about the Spirit taking the Word of God and applying it to your mind and heart, guiding you in truth and keeping you alert. So the parameters and the process. Now the power. The Bible says in John 14:26, but the Helper, the Holy Spirit, whom the Father will send in my name, He will teach you all things and bring to your remembrance all things that I said to you. If you were a Christian in high school or college, maybe even if you weren't, and you were getting ready for a big test, you may have prayed, "Oh Lord, help me remember the things I've studied." My prayer was always, "Help me to remember the things I haven't studied." I wanted not inspiration, I wanted revelation. Sometimes you'll hear the Word of God preached, and you walk away saying, "That didn't touch me. I'm not sure what he was talking about." And you may not think about it again for weeks, but if you keep coming back, nurturing your spiritual life, little by little, you'll store truth in your spirit. And then at the right moment, the Bible says, God's Spirit will bring it to your remembrance. He will bring it to your mind. Most crises may come to us, but all of them have one thing in common. You don't get time to do homework on them. If there's a crisis and you're facing this crisis, you don't get to say, "I'll come back in 2 weeks after I have a chance to study this a little bit more." What I'm saying, folks, is this. How are you going to remember something you don't have? You all got to give the Spirit of God something to work with. You got to put some word in your heart. You say, "How do I do that?" Well, there's a lot of ways. You can memorize the Scripture. I know that's a foreign term to some of you. You can read the Scripture. You can listen to the Scripture. There's so many ways to listen to the Scripture today. So many good readers of the Scripture. I believe that many worship songs are built around Scripture. You can play them in your heart. What I'm saying is, if you don't fill your mind and your spirit with godly things, then when the Spirit of God wants to bring something to your remembrance, he goes to your hard drive and there's nothing there. You have to give him something to work with. That's the part we play in the disciplines of our life. We study and we listen and we take notes. And I'm so honored when I see some of you taking notes. Every piece of spiritual information that you make as an input into your life becomes fodder for the Holy Spirit to use when the time comes. The Holy Spirit will use what is in you and bring it out at the right time, at the right moment when you need the answer. But if you don't put anything in your spirit for the Holy Spirit to work with, he won't have anything for you to say. So the point is, you don't have to go around begging the Holy Spirit to help you. Just keep filling up the tank with godly things, and when the moment comes, the Holy Spirit will be there to give you the wisdom that you need. And thank you so much for joining us today. We will finish up our discussion of the illumination of the Holy Spirit tomorrow. You know, we are very excited about what God is doing here at Turning Point. And every year, as you know, we take a few moments in June and in December to remind all of you of your importance to what we do here. We need your help. We need you to stand with us as we reach out with the gospel. And it is my prayer that you will do that. I'm asking you to consider a special fiscal year-end gift to Turning Point and get it to us before the end of this month to help us as we conclude this year together. If this program has been a blessing to you, now is a perfect time to make an extra special gift of support. And when you send your gift, all you're going to do is ask, and we'll send you the book on the Holy Spirit. It's our way of saying thank you. See you tomorrow right here. I'm David Jeremiah. I am so grateful for this privilege. Thanks for listening on this good station.
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9: Everything in life is based and built upon relationships. Life is all about relationships. And someone said, the rest is details. And I believe that's true. When God made the man and the woman, he put them together in a relationship. And over the years, over the centuries, over the millenniums, God has established families and has given us the blessing of a home, the blessing of a family, and the blessing of our homes. And that's the title of the message today, The Blessing and the Benefit of the Christian Home. You know, every person ought to have three homes. Number one, you ought to know that you have a heavenly home. Do you know that? Do you know for certain that if you were to die today, that you would go straight to heaven? For to be absent from the body, according to the Bible, is to be present with the Lord. So do you know that if you were to take your last breath today, or if Christ could come and rapture his church, do you know that you would instantaneously, miraculously be in his presence? Do you have a heavenly home? And this is so very important. Do you have a family home? That's the second kind of home. That's, of course, the family home. And God sets the solitary in families. And whether you are a family of one with the Lord or a family of many, God puts us together as families and has blessed the family throughout the generation. A man and a woman married in covenant relationship before God and blessed as God would bless them with children all around them. And then everyone ought to have a church home, a church home. Say, how do you get in the church? By being born again into Christ. And when you are in Christ, you are then in the church, big C, but you ought to also be in the church, little c, that is the local church. And if you don't have a church home, a church family, you should attend to that immediately and raise your children up to know and love the Lord and to love the church. Jesus is the way to heaven. Amen. He's the way to the family, and he's the way to the church. That's why we're talking about the way home. Home is not in the way. Home is the way of happiness in our lives. And Jesus is the door to all three, your heavenly home, your church home, and your family home. And I want us to